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1: Do it, man.
2: Yeah.
1: And so talked to my wife about that too. It was a really big decision. And she was like, yeah, you can do anything you put your mind to. She's a rock star, man. Like without her, who knows where I'd be. And I went back to school, got my master's degree and, you know, went through the process to become an agent, which I did not do nearly enough research for.
2: Tell us about that process. What is that process like?
1: You have to have a master's degree or better, like a terminal degree. So like a lawyer, doctor, or something of that nature. And then you go through this application process, which opens up every January. And they make it sound like it's just a normal job application. You know, you pay your fee and that's it. But then you open it up and it's like 160 pages. And you're like, what am I getting myself into? I felt like I was back in the military about to try to go for a top secret security clearance. You know, you fill this thing out and it's asking you for references and everything you did. And a lot of jobs I've had, I've like let people know like, hey, I'm going to put you down as a reference. There was no way in my head I thought the NFL was going to reach out to every single reference I put down. And I started getting called from Marines that I hadn't talked to in 10 years that were like, hey, bro, why did the NFL just call me? And I was like, oh, no. So I started like backtracking, trying to get everybody up and let them know. Anyways, you do this application in January. It's due by February. And then they go like radio silent. You don't hear anything from them at all until about May. And then all of a sudden, they're like, hey, man, congratulations, you're eligible to take the test. And they send you, you have all these materials that are sent to you. And I remember looking at it through the same lens I did in the military, which is when I was given information, I would just memorize it.
2: Yeah.
1: But this was like 700 pages and I had 2 months and I was like, oh no, I can't memorize this. And I thought I was going to, I told my wife, I was like, I'm going to sit right here every night when the kids go to bed, I'm going to memorize a couple pages. And I opened it up and I closed it right back and I slid it aside. I was like, you know what? We have a seminar in a couple months. They'll teach me everything I need to know. I just trusted the process, man. And I really didn't open the book at all until I went to that 5-day seminar. And you go to the seminar and, you know, they're teaching you so much information. So basically you go to the seminar like 7 or 8 every morning until about 5 p.m. And then what I was doing from 5:30 p.m. until midnight was studying all the information they just taught us. And I did that for 5 days. On the 6th day, you take the test. I was hearing all these horror stories about people, because if you fail it the first time, you can take it again in a year. Fail it the second time, you have to come back in 5 years. I'm hearing horror stories. There was a lady in our class who's like, this is my 4th time taking the test. You know, and I'm no mathematician, but I'm over here crunching the numbers.
2: That's like, a life journey right there.
1: Like,
2: right?
1: And I was like, what do you do for a living? She's like, I'm an attorney. And I was like, oh no. I was like, if an attorney can't pass this, and this is like a very law heavy book, I was like, this is a wrap. I remember I called my wife after the test, because the biggest thing people tell you is they time out. They lose track of time because the questions are too dense. You have basically 3 minutes a question. You know, when I did my average time at the end of this, I finished it in about 40 seconds a question. And I called my wife and I was like, hey, I finished. And she was like, oh no, how was it? And I was like, I definitely failed. Like there's no way I finished that quickly and people are struggling with time unless I misinterpreted every single question. And I really think the thing that helped me the most is that I wasn't an attorney. So I didn't read too deeply into every single question. And like, I'm very good at, for my time in the military, they give you a mission and you have to sift through a lot of BS, you know, to find out what you actually have to do as a unit. So it's the same thing. I just went through and it may be a 1,000 word question that you're only looking for 8 words, you know? And so like, I'm pretty good at skimming that and finding what I needed. And you take this test in July and you don't even find out. Again, it goes silent until October. So I finally got the call in October that I passed and hit the ground running, man. Never looked back.
2: I love that, man. I love what you just said about, you know, you just answered the question. And that, to me, that correlates in life too, because a lot of times people, I think they feel like they need to give you more words than are actually needed, or they need to paint a picture that isn't there. But most of the time, we just want the answer, right? Like, I don't need Damien to talk to me for 20 minutes when he could have just said 5 words and I could have got to where I'm going, right? And

0: And I think that's where people miss, and especially leaders. Sometimes your team just needs the answer. Sometimes they just need the vision. Sometimes they just need to say, hey, we're going over here, so that they know, all right, we're going over there.
1: Correct.
0: So going back to that test really quick, like, what's for the common person, what's something on that test, without like going through a question, but what's something that as a sports agent, you have to know that most people don't think that you have to know, or a rule that you have?
1: You know, like, one thing that people probably don't associate with sports agents having to know is like the benefits, like health benefits that players get, right? So obviously you expect us to know money. You expect us to know contract values, that kind of thing, because that's negotiation. But what we also have to know is, if a player gets hurt because of an injury, how do you guide them through that process, right? What does their medical recovery look like? It's not always as easy as the player is going to get help by the team. They could get released by the team and need 1, 2, 3 opinions, go on workman's comp. Now we have to navigate that state's workman's comp on top of the NFL's processes.
0: Talk to us about getting your first couple of clients. Like, I know you had some friends that asked for advice and this and that, but then when ink has to go to paper, it becomes a little bit different.
1: Right? 100%. Part of my initial thought process was like, hey, I know all these guys and they're coming up on contract years and they trust me. Like, we're boys. They're about to sign with me. This is going to be awesome. It's going to be a slam dunk. And that was just not the case. I become an agent. I'm texting all my friends like, hey, man, I made it. And they're like, cool. Like, are you going to work for a big agency? And I was like, well, you know, I reached out to a couple, and I'm not going to name them, but like, their morals and ethics just didn't align with mine, right? Mm. So for that reason, I actually met someone else through the process of becoming an agent. We started our own agency together, right? So I have a business partner in this whole thing, Jeffrey Poe. I was like, nah, man, I'm going to do my own thing. And almost every player would be like, oh, that's bold. And I'd be like, oh, what do you mean? They're like, well, how about I make a call and you can work with my agent? And I'm like, oh man, like, what am I getting my hands into? You know, I'm like, no, man, I trust myself. I know the process. Like, I'm going to kill it. None of those players signed with me, but I will say that those players would check in on me through the process. They'd ask me, they'd, you know, tell me about certain athletes that maybe aren't even in the NFL. They never made it, but it was their friend, so they could kind of connect me with them. But largely, man, connecting with these athletes, it's like online dating. You're sliding into DMs. You watch. So, you know, The Office now is, you know, Saturday watching a football game. And then you see a player who looks flashy and fast, and you look up his stats, and then you turn around and you read every report that's ever been written. And then you find him on Instagram and you go, hey man, you looked really good on Saturday. You know, like, I love the way that you attacked the ball. Would you like to talk? You know, and it's like, it's really hit or miss. And obviously it's a little bit more in depth than that, but that's really what it feels like. You'll have players that, you know, they leave you on read and it kind of hurts your heart a little bit. You're like, man, I thought I put a lot into that message. And then you have players that'll immediately hit you back, or you have players that'll never, ever even open the message because they have so many followers, you get lost in the mix. You know, I got really fortunate. I guess it's a mixture of being fortunate and having a drive that a lot of other people don't. Last year, October came around and they're like, hey, this counts as one of your years, you know, being certified. You only have 3 years to sign somebody or you expire. And I'm like, oh, I'm getting somebody year one. That was my whole goal. I'm getting somebody. And so I went through and started looking at every team across America, hopefully like thinking that I could get someone in Florida. That we got someone at FAMU, luckily, but like, outside of that, man, Florida's untouchable for me. I'm over here in Mississippi, Auburn, the Carolinas, you name it. You know, I was able to, collectively as an agency, we signed over 10 people in year one. You know, we were able to get 9 people into the NFL in year one. Out of those people, of the ones that I directly was kind of like the lead agent on, 2 of them stuck in the NFL. So I had 2 players stick in the NFL year one. And the other ones, we all got 2 or 3 tryouts for. So it's not like they had one opportunity. We were able to provide them all the opportunity, which is really our job at the end of the day. You know, I can't play football for you. You know, unfortunately, I wish I could, man. If I could, I'd be in a different tax bracket because I'd be out there.
0: I love that. So which one of you came up with the name of the agency? So Forever Athlete Management.
1: That is a good question, man. We had a list, a laundry list of about 100 names, and we hated every single one of them. And so instead of just like throwing them away, I started making logos. Like, sometimes you have to see it. And nothing was sticking, man. Like, nothing. And I was sitting on the couch one day, just got done playing with my daughter. I just had a beer and I was sitting there and I was like, what am I doing here? Like, what is this agency about? And the biggest thing is, I don't want a player to ever think like, we're going to ditch them. Like, hey, you used to be a guy and now we're going to forget about you. Like, no, I want to help you through retirement. Even if you had 1 year in the NFL or 10 years in the NFL, I want to see you succeed afterwards too, right? And so I was sitting there and I was like, forever. And I just got stuck on the word forever. One of my boys hit me up. He texted me, like, hey, fam, what's up? And I was like, fam. I was like, hold on, forever. And I just sat there and finally I sent it to my partner and he was like, nah, man, that ain't it. And I was like, what do you mean? Like, this is crazy. Like, this is so good. And the next day he called me up. He's like, hey, man, I was thinking about that. Like, I actually think you're onto something. And so I made the logo up and, you know, put it on a website. And we were like, oh, man, this is it. This is, you know, because it just is who we are. Like, cool. It's cool branding, right? But also, like, we treat every player like you are family. And that's not just being corny. Like, I know about your mom, your dad, your sister.
0: I love that. And I actually was going to ask you, which is a great segue, because on the podcast, we talk about your because, right? That thing that's deeper than your why, like your true purpose. And so when I see FAM, right, Forever Athlete Management, I'm like, Damon's got a because somewhere around there, whether it is family, whether it is legacy, there's a because somewhere. So this is the right opportunity for me to ask, what's your because, brother?
1: I don't think I've ever heard it worded that way. And I love that, though. Like, what is the because? And again, like, because I don't want to see guys get left behind. I don't want to see guys get forgotten about. And you hear this statistic of your NFL players 3 years after the NFL are broke. And I realized that the NFL doesn't require us to make them have a financial advisor. That's kind of crazy to me. So I don't require you to. However, I highly, highly, highly recommend it. And we've already vetted a handful of them. So I make you vet them as well as part of the process. You want to join FAM, you're joining and you have to like kind of abide by what we are going with, right? Our system. I just don't want any of these guys to call me 3 years after the NFL and go, man, you got a job because I'm broke. I need something, right? I don't want them to feel trapped.
0: So you told us a little bit about what it's like being an agent. Yeah. Talk to the common folk like me about these contracts, right? Because we see these 5 year, I mean, now I'm going to outdate myself now, 5 year, 200 million probably isn't even surface level anymore for a lot of these folks. But you see these big numbers and then we always hear, yeah, but you got to go back to the guarantee because that's what the real contract is. So talk to the common folk about what these contracts really are. What do you look for when you go to negotiate? And then from a player's perspective, what are some things that they should be looking for in these contracts too?
1: Yeah, so that's a good point. You know, when you talk about guarantees and in reality, you know, talking to the common people, if you take someone who's been in real estate, right? When someone has been in real estate and they go to sell their house, or someone who hasn't been in real estate and they go to sell their house, what they're going to do is they're going to look at comps in the area. How much did my neighbor sell his house for? How much was my house sold for in the past? And what does the current market look like, right? It's kind of the same thing with players. Cool. So I got a wide receiver who has these stats and he played in these years. Let me look at every other receiver who is similar in height and weight and shape and play size and the years that they played and see how much that guy got, you know? Okay. So now we have our comparison amount. And a lot of people, they'll look at it as like, hey, the Jacksonville Jaguars, they were offering me $1 million, right? But no guarantee. You know, or we'll say like the LA Chargers, they were going to give me $2 million with $1 million guaranteed. At face value, you look at it as, all right, well, if I go there, it's double the amount. And the total amount of Jacksonville is guaranteed in LA, right? Which is great, you would think. But now, dial back a little bit, we have to look at the tax rate for those cities, right? And where are you playing your games? Because a lot of people don't understand, you don't just get taxed for the state you're in. You get taxed for every single city you play in. And so if I'm on a West Coast team, I'm probably playing a little more on the West Coast and we know those tax rates are higher, right?
0: Versus the entertainment tax in California,
1: right? Yeah, man. Yeah. And so a lot of the times when you look at those West Coast contracts, it will be a lot higher for that reason. And people are like, oh, he must just be a better player. It's like, no, in order to be there, he needed more money to survive. I would say that's kind of one thing to look at, but the guarantee is always the biggest thing. You could look at a contract and say, you know, you're getting a 3 year, $5 million contract, but four is guaranteed. That's awesome. You know, or you could get that same 3 years at the same location for $15 million, but none is guaranteed. You have to really ask yourself, what do I think I'm going to get? Right. So if it's not guaranteed, there's probably incentives. Right. Well, we'll keep it with wide receivers. Maybe he has to have X amount of touchdowns or X amount of first downs, or he has to, you know, have 1,000 yards receiving every year to get $1 million bonus, like whatever it is. And it's not just betting on yourself. A lot of players will be like, man, I'll bet on myself. I'm the best. It's great that you're willing to bet on yourselves, but you have to look at this whole thing as a business now. And they're bringing in other receivers with similar incentives, you know, and then the coaches know the incentives. So sometimes, you know, in certain situations, quarterbacks or whoever will try to help you with that incentive. There's a lot that goes into it, man. And I would say one of the other big things to look at, and you know, it's back on that guarantee thing, is when you're looking at a guarantee, things are guaranteed regardless of skill, injury. And if you're a guy who's had a bunch of injuries and you can get a guarantee that says, hey, even if I re-tear the same ACL I've torn three times, I'm guaranteed a couple million, maybe it's worth you taking some off the top to have guaranteed generational wealth. Yeah, I think it's funny that when you get into this industry, and this isn't with everybody, but when you get into this industry and you're talking to a player about $5 million, and they're like, man, that's not much money.
0: I have another question. I'm going to ask it and tie it to the real world for a second. Okay. So let's just say I'm a salesperson and I get hired and, you know, they tell me I'm going to make $65,000, $70,000 a year. With incentives and bonuses, I could make $100,000. And I bust my butt and I go, I'm the number one salesperson. I make $100,000. Next year, they hire someone else and they give them a base that starts at 100. And then now all of a sudden they're making 150, but I'm still the best salesperson out there and I can only make $100,000. So now I'm going to tie that scenario to the sports world. How do you deal with the ego, right? So you sign someone or someone signs this year and they're the number one highest paid wide receiver. Well, then 6 months later, another team signed somebody and now they're the highest paid wide receiver. You've got that ego to deal with a lot with athletes. How do you manage that ego?
1: That's kind of twofold. So one, when we're going through our process of finding athletes, we try to really screen for that, you know, and that's hard because sometimes it'll come out later in life, right? But we really try to screen for that and like really do a lot of character evaluation on our players. But I would say if I was faced with that situation, you just have to be honest with the player. Be like, look, you were the best. Now you have to prove that you're the best again because you're currently under a contract. You signed, right? You know, if you compare it to the national debt, unfortunately, our debt keeps growing, right? So the budget for the NFL keeps growing every single year. And so that debt that America has, things are going to adjust according to that debt, what percentage people are taking of it. It's the same thing with a salary cap, right? Every year that salary cap grows, you are already locked in. Right? You're locked into whatever it is. And so now this player can get a larger percentage. So it's really about how do we look at this in the future and make sure you're the highest paid again. So in order to do that, you have to swallow your pride for, you know, whether it's 1 year, 2 years, 3 years, right? And go out there and show why you're better than him every single year, you know, show why you deserve to make more than him every single year. So when that day does come, it's not even a question of if he's there, if he's lost a step, if he's worth the money, they're going to be throwing the money at you. Yeah, the ego may be there and then be like, hey, man, screw that. Release me. I got to go somewhere else. But the reality of it is a lot of times, even if you get released by that team because you feel this is a personal attack, when another team picks you up, they're picking up the same contract.
0: For everybody that's listening, what Damian is saying is keep working, right? Like let your work be your work. A lot of times we start thinking about or comparing to others. At the end of the day, if you're good at what you do, again, I don't care what industry you're in, what position you're in, I don't care what you do. If you are good at what you do, people notice. But it's the moment that you stop and you want to compare or you want to complain, people notice that too. People notice the work and people notice the not work as well.
1: Yeah. And everybody's at a different point.
0: What do you look for in the athletes you're bringing on?
1: It's kind of a revolving door, right? Like it's constant. But I would say for me personally and as an agency, what we value, right? And I'll say it time and time again, and some people take it the wrong way, but when you really unpack it and understand what I'm saying, it's a good thing. So what I look for are great people who are good football players, because you can take a great person who's good at football and make them better at football, right? That is very possible. But if you have a person who's a great football player, they're a killer on the field, but they're not a good person, it's a lot harder to make that adjustment and make a character adjustment at 23, 25, 26 years old, right? And I'm not saying that's not something I'm willing to do. I'm willing to help mentor and guide you and try to develop you, but some of those people don't want it. Hey, I am the guy. I'm the best corner in the NCAA. I don't need to be a better person, right? Like that's kind of the attitude you'll get. The reason that I'm looking for those great people is because, for example, a guy like Swayze Bozeman, right, who played college football for 7 years, right? 2 years in junior college, 5 years at Southern Mississippi, had some injuries along the way. Such a great guy and a high work ethic that we knew. Once he gets his foot in the door, they're not letting him go. Like we just knew that. And the thing is, like when I went to the AFC championship game and I'm down on the field and I was meeting the linebackers coaches and defensive coordinators, they're like, Swayze Bozeman, that is one of the best people I've ever met. You know, and that's what I want to hear, right? He's obviously in the room for a reason still, right? But he's one of those people when there's an optional linebackers meeting, he may be the only person who shows up. And that goes a long way. And if you're one of those guys with an ego or a chip on your shoulder and you don't show up to that, like you said, people will notice when you don't show up just as much as they'll notice you do show up. You know, and sometimes even more. They'll be like, man, he didn't show up to this meeting today. You could have been there 29 days out of 30 of the month and you missed that one day, and everybody in the office is going to talk about the one day you didn't show up. That's what we look for, man. And a lot of the times everything else follows after that, right? You find this person who's a great person, someone who is receptive to criticism, right? And I just keep it real with these guys.
0: So for the athlete that's listening or watching this podcast, why Forever Athlete Management? Why FAM? Why should they choose you?
1: You know, you have over 1,000 agents as of this year. I don't know the exact number, but it's between 150 and 200 agents actually have people on a roster. That's it, right? So we're looking at about 20% of agents actually have someone somewhere. And if you look at myself and my partner, we have 5 people in the NFL. So we're not, it's not like, hey, we accidentally got a guy on the practice squad. Like, no, what we're doing is working, right? And we're going to keep building. And the thing is, why we're different is I'm never going to give an athlete an intern's phone number, right? Or a secretary. You're always going to be able to get a hold of me, my business partner. We have another guy who does just endorsements, another guy who just does PR, and you'll have all of their cell phone numbers. You're going to have the guy's cell phone numbers, right? It's never going to be, oh, can I take a message? Like, no, you're getting a hold of somebody, right? And that's no matter how big we get. So again, I say we've been growing. So we have guys we're doing NIL for in college, and we have our pros. We even have one in the UFL now. Like, we are getting everywhere quick. And so we brought in another agent who's actually NFL and NBA certified, right? So eventually there's going to be an NBA branch of FAM as well. And that's what we intend to keep doing. As we get more athletes, we're bringing in more agents that are like-minded to keep that ratio high. So you always have someone you can reach out to, and you never get lost in the mix.
0: I love that, brother. Any final words of wisdom for the people?
1: Man, I guess if there are any other athletes out there listening to this, what I would say is the money is going to come. Don't get so wrapped up in the money now. If you focus on your education and you focus on your development, your personal development on and off the field, the money is going to come.
0: Where can people find and follow my guy, Damian Knight?
1: Yes, I'm on Instagram, NFL_agent_Damian Knight, as well as Forever Athlete Management. That's our @. We're also on X as FAM Agency. And yeah, if you guys want, you can shoot me a DM. If you have any questions, I'm an open book. And yeah, our website is foreverathletemanagement.com.
0: Athletes, slide into his DMs.
1: Yeah.
0: Slide into his DMs. He's ready.
1: Yes, sir.
0: Man, I appreciate you for taking time. I know how busy you are and I know how hectic your schedule is. So it means the world to me that you took some time to spend with us, man. So I appreciate you, brother.
1: Yeah. No, again, I appreciate you having me on here, and I look forward to going back and watching this.
0: You got it, man. And for all the viewers and listeners, remember, your because is your superpower. Go unleash it.
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0: Ladies and gentlemen, welcome to another exciting episode of Mick Unplugged. And today we're joined by a transformational speaker, an amazing coach, and an author who's dedicated to helping people uncover their true selves. Please join me in welcoming my guy, Mr. Rocky Garza. Rocky, how you doing today, brother?
4: Man, I'm doing wonderful, Mick. Thank you so much for having me on the show.
0: Rocky, man, been a huge fan of yours. Wanted to tell you personally, thank you for being the human being that you are. You do so much good for corporations. You do so much good in your community that you're an example. And I'll just be honest, man, like I like following your lead on the example that you set. So I just wanted to personally tell you, thank you, bro.
4: Thank you. Thank you. I really appreciate that, Mick. I think it's something I am learning and I probably will the rest of my life. Two things. Number one is to say thank you. I tend to not want to say thank you, not because I don't appreciate it, because well, that means that I might acknowledge that it's true. And I think oftentimes in our lives, our hesitation to accept a compliment isn't because we don't believe it. It's because of we're the unknown that comes from what if we do. And I think the second part of that is, you know, it's been a work in progress, just like you. It's taken decades to try to really hone in on what is that. And I'm just now, probably now more than ever, which I hope I get to say this for the rest of my life. Just now feel like I'm really dialing into what it is I can bring to the world that I can do that allows me to stay in my lane, to trust my gut, to do those things while simultaneously creating environments for other people to do the exact same thing, and recognizing that the overlap of the Venn diagram is so small if we'll stay in our lane that we can create a picture collectively that we could never just do by ourselves.
0: One of the things that I appreciate about you is something that you said and alluded to that I'm going to ask you to elaborate on. What I heard you say essentially is success doesn't happen overnight. And the reason, and I'm just going to say it, these are the words of Mick and Mick only, so don't yell at Rocky for saying this, but the reason that most people don't get the success that they're supposed to get is because at some point they stop along the way. What Rocky has done, he never quits. Doesn't matter the highest of highs or the lowest of lows, you never quit, because that great win that you just had yesterday. And I don't know about you, Rocky, but I'm not in a spot where I can just like let last week's success be the end, because my legacy, not financially, my legacy depends on the work that I'm going to continue to do. And so I'd love for you to elaborate on that. Just success doesn't happen overnight, bro.
4: No. Well, and I think not only does success not happen overnight, but success is not a destination. Like, I think that's why most individuals stop, or even you and I occasionally have the moment we think we should stop, or we think we might stop. Why? Well, because we are obsessed. And I say we, like collective human beings, in my experience, we are obsessed with the idea of arrival, that we think if we could get there, and if I can get there faster than you, then I could stop quicker than you, which means I could have more time to do what I want, because I don't do what I want now. Therefore, if I could get to the place I could do what I want, then I would finally have arrived. And so we call that success. And I think there's a moment where if we allow ourselves to note that, to your point, the only thing that I can guarantee that happens tomorrow within my capacity of human understanding is the sun's going to go down tonight and it's probably going to come up tomorrow. And when we go to wake up tomorrow, everything you did today will either have been a block added to the home you are building, or it will have been a hammer to the block previously that will be gone. The reality of both what is possible and what is true is today. That's what present is. Present is all the possibilities of what could be and what is actually occurring. So I think if we can remove the idea of success from being singular, if we can remove it from destination, if we can remove it from the idea of this mountaintop, and if I could just get to that mountain, then the view there will be so great that will, you know, will be so great after that view and your Cliff Bar and your sandwich and the photo you take and the Instagram you did, you're going to walk down the mountain, my guy. You're going to go back to the valley, and life is lived in the valley. But the valley's not sexy. The day-to-day is not sexy.
0: Ladies and gentlemen, you're going to get a glimpse into the conversations that Rocky has, the methodologies that he teaches, the principles that he provides for those that are around him. Rocky, where did this start?
4: Love, let me be very clear when I start. Love my mom, love my dad, love my grandparents, love my family, aunts, uncles, cousins, everybody who was a part of the process. And, okay, A-N-D, it's a very powerful word. And you can live a life where you have all of your material needs and recognize that there are many things in life that are missing. My parents got divorced when I was young, right before I turned two. Never lived with my dad growing up. Love my dad. Have the best relationship my dad today I've ever had. My mom's been married and divorced quite a few times, four or five times. So I went to 13 schools before I graduated high school. Most of those pre-seventh grade, because I moved in with my grandparents in seventh grade, and I actually went to the same junior high and the same high school. So all those schools are happening pre-seventh grade. You know, I didn't realize the term first day of school didn't mean first day at a school until seventh grade. I didn't realize it was a time of year. I thought it was a phrase that we use because this is our first day at this school, which I was always confused why that seemed to happen for everybody else only once, and it seemed to happen for me two or three times, right? And so I say all that again. This is not sad, not a sob story, not, oh, woe is me. Like, I'm 41, been to a lot of therapy, have a lot of coaches. Like, I'm feeling okay today. And we're going to come back to that again. And, you know, where I sit today is both a result of every day stacked up over the last 41 years. And, you know, I think we all have a decision daily with work, with practice, not in isolation. We have a decision to say, will I make my past pain a mechanism to protect myself from people, or I use my past pain as a mechanism to propel myself in the direction of my purpose? And I think it's a question we have to ask her. That's a question I have to ask myself daily, today, daily. Been married 16 years, got a 9-year-old, got a 6-year-old, good friends, a great community, spent a lot of time, effort, and energy building friendships. And I have to ask myself daily, the guy that gets on Instagram every day and says, you got this, let's go, let's do it. I have to ask myself daily, Rocky, why did you not express your feelings to your wife? Is it because you were trying to protect yourself because you're afraid if you're honest, she will leave like everyone else? Or are you going to express how you feel because you want to propel yourself in the direction of your purpose, which is to build a committed relationship with someone unlike anything you have ever physically witnessed in your own life? But that's a decision I have to make. That's a question I have to ask myself. No one else is responsible for that other than me. And so I think we look back, I look back on my life and go, why was it always so much easier to find value, worth, and fulfillment from strangers than it was from the people that I love most? Is that a problem with them? Or is that a result of my inactivity and my inability to allow myself to be present and fully show up without having the fear that they were going to run away? And I think all of those are parts and pieces of the questions we sort of have to ask ourselves, at least me regularly, maybe for somebody else, you only have to do it quarterly. I tend to have to do it daily to go, what are those things? And so as I look back over my life, I, you know, graduated high school. I was going to go play football. And then I realized, like, right before I graduated, like, I don't even like football. I'm about to go do this for 4 more years. This is a terrible idea. And so then through a slew of events, and I'm going to junior college for a couple of years, and then I transferred to Texas A&M. I graduated from there. I went to a place out in East Texas called Sky Ranch. It's a summer camp for kids. And I worked there for 4 years. I came back to Dallas. I joined a pastoral staff at a church for about 4 years and did that. So I was in full-time ministry for about 8 years right out of college. Got offered a teaching pastor job in 2010. Big church, a few thousand people, said, hey, 26, one tattoo, faux hawk. You think your God's gift to people? Why don't you teach 25 weekends a year? And I said, why don't we not do that? Because that sounds like a bad idea. And so I said, no. They said, what do you want to do? And I said, you know, of course, I want to be a wedding photographer. And that was more like, it was a hobby my wife and I had. She had just quit her job. We just got married, had an apartment, no debt, no kids, one dog. Let's start a business. Why not? This is pre-Instagram. This is pre-Pinterest, pre-personal branding. Like, we got so lucky. So we rode that wave, sort of our entrance into entrepreneurship. And then I started this business about 11 years ago. We found out we were pregnant with our son. And, you know, my wife said, if you could do anything for the rest of your life, what would you want to do? I would love to be a people expert. If I could marry my life experience, which is like the reality of what was, with 8 years of ministry, which is the reality of the deeply caring for the human being, for people. And at this point now, marry that with 15 or so years of entrepreneurship, or we'll call that business or commerce, right? If you could marry history and your past, and you could marry that with a deep care and desire for a human, with the capacity to take that into the market to say, what then shall we do? If I could marry all those things together, if I could be an expert at anything, I'd want to be a people expert. How could I do that? And so a little over a decade ago, started coaching individuals and saying, hey, I had this business. Do you want one? They're like, oh, I'd love to have that. And I was like, hey, I'll show you how. And inside, I'm like, how are we going to show them how? No, it's never going to work. And, you know, you fast forward a decade and you go, I get methodologies and identity mapping, and the confidence method, and the influence appraisal, and all these sort of ways. And I think for me, what has helped me in all of that make is for me to say daily with my clients, and every time I get on stage, I start every keynote the same. If you leave today knowing more about me than you know about you, then I failed you. I'm not going home with you. You're going home with you. So buckle in, do the work, show up for yourself. I guarantee you can leave here with something that might actually change your life. Let's get going.
0: Rocky, I love that, bro. And I want to unplug, no pun intended, a few things there. So, you know, the moving, the first day of school, wow, like that's so wild. And to hear it from that perspective, because we all had Rockies growing up. Right. Like, we always had the kid that was here for the first part of the year and then not there the next part of the year. Maybe 3 years later, they're back for a little bit and then they're not there again. Did that make you sheltered? Did that make you, not that you didn't trust people, but it was more of, I don't need to get close because this is temporary. Right. Like, was that a rocky feeling?
4: Yeah. I realized about the age of 30 that I was very good at disclosure and very bad at vulnerability. I was very good at giving you what you thought was vulnerability. But for Rocky, it was simply disclosure. I could recount my story for the first probably 5 or 6, 7 years as a keynote speaker. No matter what keynote I gave, every keynote started the same. So I was born in 1983. I was born in Kansas. I only lived there for about a week. Came back to Dallas and I would recount my history because I felt like if I couldn't recount everything that occurred, I didn't have the credibility to be on a stage for you to hear what I had to say because I didn't think I had the credibility or expertise in my credentials and or my resume, right? I always joke I'm the only corporate keynote speaker that's never had a resume. Why? Well, because that wasn't my life. My resume is not the certifications I have. Not knocking a certification. They're wonderful. Your boy doesn't have any. Why? Because I didn't know that was a thing for me to do at the time when I should have or could have done it because I was in survival mode. I was in disclosure mode. I was in tell the same thing you need to tell to make them go, man, that guy is open, while making sure you don't tell them anything because they will use it and they will get you. And so I think as the kid that moved around a bunch of kids going to school, like vulnerability now is my number one personal value. It's one of the values in our organization, our business, not because Rocky's an expert at it. Because if I don't do that, I know what life will become. Because if I'm not committed to saying I create the opportunity to see and be seen by others, I will make sure you don't see me and I will absolutely see you. And I've lived that life before. And it was lonely and it was isolating. And as much as people in my life loved me and cared for me, it wasn't until I got married and had my own children that I was at the same house for Christmas more than 1 year in a row. There was no such thing as tradition. There was no such thing as a space where you belonged. You just went where you were allowed.
0: One of the things I probably appreciate the most is the last thing that you were talking about in the first part of the story, which is, again, I'm going to interpret this. You went from vision to action to business. So you just said, I'm going to go do it, right? Like you and your wife, hey, I'm going to go start this business. You could have easily, college degree, go work for someone, right? Go build up the skill. But the mentality that Rocky Garza has is, hey, I am the opportunity. So let's talk about that. How do you take vision and then put it into action?
4: Yeah, great question. Number one, and some of you are not going to like this answer. You start by recognizing that you're probably not the person that has the vision. So let's throw out a number, right? In your area, there's 100 businesses. Let's say every one of those businesses, at minimum, which we know is crazy, has 100 employees, right? So that's 10,000 people that are employed within 100 businesses. So out of 10,000, 100 of those are asked to be the visionary. You may not be the visionary. So the reason that you are stuck in inactivity is because you are attempting to be something that you were never made and designed to be because you think it will be sexier for you to be the person that has the vision. But out of 100 companies, and there's 100 employees, 99 of those are executors, integrators is what their job is. And for whatever reason, there is a singular, maybe two if we're getting wild, people who have a vision and their job is to empower and equip people to take said vision and then go execute it because they don't know how. Now, the difference between you and I in those instances is that we chose the path of most resistance, which was let's be visionaries and then figure out how in the world we're going to make it happen until we can make enough money to pay somebody else to actually do it for us because we realize we don't know what we're doing. And so that's just a part of what we would call entrepreneurship, right? Now, we chose the path of most resistance. So for most leaders, it's identifying, why don't I back up a second? What is the path for you of least resistance? It is to let go of the mentality that you think you are supposed to carry a vision and discover how can you use your unique gifts and skills to execute the vision. Even inside your own organization, my job today is to take the vision we have to best highest use of Rocky's time and everything else somebody else should be doing. Not because I'm selfish, not because I'm arrogant, not because, oh, I think I'm somebody that I don't have to. You don't want me to be in charge of the schedule. You don't want me to plan the curriculum. You don't want me to create the most dynamic booklet we're going to need to really get you. You wouldn't get one. We wouldn't have a booklet. That's a bad use of my time because I'm not good at it. So I think for leaders to take a step back, number one, you don't own the vision. Now, if you're listening, you're a business owner and you do own the vision, you should ask yourself this question. Am I actually a visionary or do I just have a good idea? Two very different things. I know a lot of integrators who have great ideas, but they're not visionaries. An idea is something that we haven't done yet that's going to solve a problem. A vision is something that most people can't see that changes a generation. Which of those spaces do we want to be in? Not good or bad, not right or wrong. One is not better, one is not worse. What does it make you more valuable? One doesn't make you. Don't put yourself on a chart comparing yourself apples to fish. It doesn't work.
0: Those that aren't going where they need to go, it's because you have a title. And that title usually is CEO, founder, president, insert the highest level for your company. You're not the visionary and you don't allow others to be that. The head of a certain department with a very nice title is not a visionary, but because of the title, they feel like that's their responsibility. But because you won't let that go and you feel like if it's not your idea, I love that you broke down the difference between idea and vision. Because it's not your idea, you're never going to let said employee or said vision happen. The biggest reason that most companies don't grow is because of that. You hold the title, but then you also hold all the cards and you won't play the hand.
4: I want you to imagine if you're a leader currently and ask yourself if visionary and integrator rubs the wrong chord with you and you're thinking, don't tell me what I am, what I'm not. Let's give it an analogy sense because we all like a good analogy. CEO has a vision. Let's say they in fact are the visionary. Wonderful. CEO gets together with all their SLT, ELT, vice presidents, whatever your company calls it. And he casts the vision. Here's what I'm thinking. Here's what we're doing. Now, in that environment, that visionary is tasking all of you in that room to become architects. Go to your unique departments. Go to your areas and draw, create, show them the plan. I'm talking CAD renderings, electrical, plumbing, where it goes, how it stays up, what's the foundational aspect. You've been given the vision, but your job in operations and sales and management and HR and people in training and development, your job is to go architect now the drawing for your people to execute on. So that they can then go and say, let me get the plugs. Let me get the wire. Let me go find the electricians. But here's where it breaks down. You walk away from that meeting and you say, I'm now going to go to my team and I'm going to go be the designer. And I'm going to see if they can become the architect. Yet we've created a system of accountability, whether you're in Rockefeller Habits, you're in EOS, you're in pick whatever it is, the systematic way that you're going and you're approaching your business. Many of us, number one, aren't the visionary to begin with, and we're trying to cast vision, doesn't work. Let's assume that you are. I'm going to ask you to go ask your key leaders, the top 5, 6, 7 people in your circle. Are they leaving your office and trying to go be the designer next? Or are they leaving your office to go do their job, which is to go be the architect? I guarantee you, if you will skip that layer and go to your senior director level and ask them if their leaders are coming to them with plans or with thoughts, 90% of the time, if you have a problematic organization and you're not growing the way you think, it's because your leaders leave the meeting with you. They go into a meeting and they take your plan, your dreams, they turn it into their own dreams in their own way. They're not actually building plans. So your directors have no idea what to do, and the lack of communication, the lack of lateral leadership, and so on. So I could not agree with you more that we want to hold the cards because we think it's going to make us important. When we have to ask ourselves, are we willing to play the hand? Because ultimately we're trying to win the game.
0: How important is creating a winning culture for an organization? Again, these are the words of Mick and Mick only. I see so many times where it's on to the next project, on to the next task, on to the next problem. And as entrepreneurs, we get in that grind because that's who we are. But remember, everyone on your team isn't an entrepreneur. That's why they work with you, right? So I learned early on to celebrate wins for my team. Even if I'm not a person, like honestly, I don't need to celebrate a win. Like my thing is, if I'm in the game, I'm supposed to win. However, the game isn't about me. The win is never about me. And so if I didn't celebrate that and create winning cultures and create even small situations where people can get the confidence to win, right? I personally think that's problem number two with most businesses. Again, I don't care the size. I can go to another Fortune 5 company where the mentality is on to the next one. But the companies that celebrate small success usually have a much better culture.
4: Yeah, totally. Let's go back to our phrase earlier. Culture is not what you pontificate. It's what you tolerate. That's Rocky's fancy word because I like rhyming. Culture is not what you say it is. It's what behavior do you allow. Now, I think in order for us to sort of go to that place, let's redefine the definition of tolerance, meaning what do we tolerate? Because I think oftentimes we default to tolerance is the lowest, least common denominator. What will I tolerate? That's the least amount of effort. Well, I've never been inside a thriving organization. And I'm not talking about just top line revenue. I'm saying thriving culturally, community driven, giving back. People want to be there. A low attrition, high retention. Pick a category that we want to say we measure a company's success. I've never been to one that was doing that where what they tolerated was the bare minimum. What they tolerated was excellence. Is celebration tolerated, or is celebration the level of tolerance by which we expect? See, I think we need to take the same word and it's the way we use it to go, we don't tolerate that, or we only tolerate. Oh, wait, all of a sudden, one just became terrible and negative and the other one just became empowering. Hey, just so you know, we're an organization that we absolutely tolerate celebration. We tolerate excellence. We tolerate meeting our metrics. We tolerate daily behavior, daily activity. We only tolerate you being on time. That's what we do here. We expect you to join us in that because this is not just who we say we are. You should be able to tell by the actions of people in our organization. This is exactly what we do. And so I think so often times, to your point, we go to places and we go, on to the next one. Let's get to the next thing. All right, we crushed that project. What's the next project we have to do? And in all of that, I'm not wanting to slow us down at all. I love a good metric, a KPI. What gets measured gets accomplished. I mean, we've heard a million times. You can go see 1,000 memes on it today. We understand that. And A-N-D, not but, get rid of that word. A-N-D is the third or fourth time I've spelled that word out for us today. If you're listening, hope you caught on here. And do I check the box of tucking my kids in bed because they have to go to sleep? Or do I only tolerate the behavior in myself? It is to lay in bed with my son, to tell him how proud I am, to remind him that his father loves him. And no matter what happens, dad is always going to be in your corner because that's the behavior for myself that I will tolerate nothing less. One of those says, good night, son, go to bed. One says, this is the level by which I operate because I will tolerate nothing less in my life. And I use an example about kids or family or wherever you are in your life because I find we so often, especially as coaches, especially as speakers who spend a lot of our time in the business space, we are so quick to use a business example that is forgotten. But if you can use a personal example, it will almost always translate into business. Because I can tell you what I think about most days, not business. What's the behavior you tolerate when you wake up? What's the behavior you tolerate when you go to bed?
0: Man, Rocky, could talk to you forever in a day, as you know. Last question I want to ask you, actually there's two, but the first one is the importance of self-awareness. You're one of the most self-aware people that I know. And I always tell people you can't be relatable with others if you're not self-aware. How important has that been for you? And more importantly, how important should it be for others?
4: I think it is paramount of importance to be self-aware because that allows us to, when we are aware of ourself, we will reflect others back on us and assume it's about us. That makes you relatable, right? Like we'll go forward and then we'll do a little theory we have called the upside down. When I am self-aware, it means I'm aware of myself, meaning I can go into an environment with another human being and I can be exponentially more aware of you and what is unique and specific and distinct to you, not what is a reflection of my own fear. So when I know that I am confident in me, I can see you for you, no pun intended. I don't have my glasses on today, but I can see you through your glasses. Where we lack self-awareness though, we view everything through our glasses. And so every action was about me. Everything you said was about me. Every decision you made was about me. The issues you have is because you're unaware of yourself and you think it's their fault, right? And so self-awareness is not, I think currently it's not deemed, I don't deem it as valuable and important so that I can sit in a room and look in a mirror and go, yeah, that's me. That's a component of it. I want to be able to look in a mirror and recognize myself, yes. But I want to be able to get in front of you and look at you and recognize you. Not see it as a reflection of me. And I think that self-awareness really asks us to, let's make it really simple. Just ask yourself, you're listening, ask yourself this question. Do you spend more time at the window or do you spend more time in the mirror? And most of us spend more time looking out the window, trying to find the reflection of anything valuable and hope that it was us because we haven't been willing to get in front of the mirror to say actually what it is.
0: Love it. Love it, man. Last question for you. What is Rocky's because? What's that deeper purpose that's deeper than your why?
4: Yeah. I have, and probably will, up until this point, spent my life discovering who am I? Why does it matter? And is it of any importance? Am I unique? Has anybody decided that uniqueness was valuable? And can I do anything with that uniqueness? On repeat. Again and again and again and again and again. Over the last 40 plus years or so, I have begun to realize the answer to that is yes. I am unique. not better, not worse, not actually even on a scale related to any other human being. There is no one in the world like me. And, A-N-D. And I am equally valuable to every other person on earth. And they are as equally valuable to me. If I can utilize my life, my past, my history, my current day experiences, my future vision, the love of people in my life, if I can use that such that I can not only continue to discover that for myself, but lead people to the place to get in front of the mirror and see that they are unique, to remind them that it is good, not just true, that's confirmation, good affirmation, and allow them to take any step towards creating good in the world because of how they were made, designed, and created. That's a really, really good use of my time. And that starts with my kids. That starts with my wife. That starts with me. And if by chance I get to do that professionally, what an incredible life I've lived.
0: Ladies and gentlemen, he has been Rocky Garza. Rocky, brother, I appreciate you more than you know. Where can people follow, find you? What's new that Rocky has coming up or going out?
4: Yeah, no, absolutely. You can follow me on we're on all platforms, Instagram, Facebook, TikTok, LinkedIn, YouTube. It's just at Rocky Garza. Look for the bald guy with big eyebrows. There's not a lot of Rockies out there that look like me and Mick. So find us. We'll be out there in that space. And then if you're looking to just how you can get engaged in what we're doing outside of just a regular follow, you can go to rockygarza.com/confidence. That's rockygarza.com/confidence. You can check out our next upcoming event. 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You can check it out there. You can register, grab your seat there. We'd love to have you where we walk through what it looks like to lead without losing yourself. And we go through that on a monthly basis, free of charge to you. And we'd love to have you at that with us. 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
0: We need to make that happen. So much so, Rocky, I'm going to go on and choose one that I'm actually going to attend. And maybe I'll invite a couple of people to come with me. So if you want to go with me to a Rocky Garza event, live and in person with the man, the myth, the legend, Rocky Garza himself, message me, Rocky Garza. And I'm going to select two people and we're going. How about that?
4: Let's go. Man, I'd love that, man. I'd be honored. I'd be honored.
0: No, I'm going to be the honored one. Like, that's going to happen. That is totally going to happen. Rocky, appreciate you, man. I'm going to reach out in the morning and make sure your knees feel good. Your Achilles is still intact.
4: Thank you.
0: Because,
4: yeah,
0: you know, I did that same thing and I tore an Achilles and I was like, okay, I'm not 25 anymore.
4: That's right. That's right. Well, I'm just going to keep playing and remind myself that I'm also not 25. So your boy's not trying to do anything fancy. I'm going to go with the easy layup or the nice free throw shot outside of that. Hey, I'll get to the end of the court when I get there.
0: That's what you say. And then you're going to get challenged. You're going to feel good, right? You're like, oh, I got the juice. I still got it. And then
4: hey,
0: you're
4: listen,
0: gonna say,
4: hey,
0: I still got, oh,
4: that's right. That's it. Right. So yeah. So I'll just keep my mind. Hey, Rocky, you got no juice, my boy. You got no juice. Just be a human. Just do that instead.
0: Rocky, I love you, brother. It means
4: appreciate
0: the world
4: you,
0: to
4: sir.
0: Have you break.
4: Thank you so much. Today. Thank you. Appreciate
0: you got it.
4: It.
0: For all the viewers and listeners, remember, your because is your superpower. Go unleash it.
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0: Ladies and gentlemen, welcome to another exciting episode of Mick Unplugged, and I am here in New York, Times Square. Couldn't do this show without having the talented, the best,
7: the creme de la creme when we are talking about Broadway. We are talking about my good friend, the one and only Basalisha Salisha Thomas. Oh my. Salisha, how you doing, girl?
8: I'm like, I'm so happy to be here. Thank you so much for having me.
7: You know, and I forgot to say California's finest, you know. Fresno is in the building. So my wife is from California, Bay Area.
8: Right on. I love the Bay Area. It's so beautiful. It's a different vibe. I lived in Southern California for a little while, and that was nice. But I like the Bay Area.
7: Yeah?
8: When it comes to California. Okay.
7: New York is it. So what got you here? Let's just go there. What got Salisha from Cali to New York? I mean, we're like old school, like East Coast, West Coast rival. Like you flipped.
8: I did. I was in college at Cal State Fullerton. Barely graduated, but I did it.
7: Okay.
8: And I did it early.
7: Okay.
8: I was working as a vocalist and a princess at Disneyland.
7: Mm.
8: And I loved it. I got dropped down to one day a week.
7: Okay.
8: And I'm like, how are you supposed to live on one day a week, y'all? And there were some other things going on. I got out of a bad relationship and I came out to New York City to just visit. But when I got here, Mick, I just fell in love. I fell in love with it. I'm like, this doesn't make sense. I can't just like upend my life. I met this homeless man, sat down next to me, waiting for the A train. And he said, I don't know who you are, but you need to move here and you need to do it now. I had goosebumps all over my body. His eyes were twinkling. Like, I'm not making this up.
7: Wow.
8: Within 2 weeks, I had gotten rid of everything in California and finished my last days at Disneyland and was back in New York. And the week I got here, I landed the first national tour of Beautiful, the Carol King musical. I got here and I mean, there was a little bit of time before we started rehearsals, but mm-hmm. I toured for 2 years. While I was on tour, I took a week off, ran for a pageant, became Miss California. I just was living in my suitcases and kind of flying by the seat of my pants and prepared to fail. Okay if I failed.
7: Mm.
8: But giving myself the opportunity to fly just in case if it did want to work out.
7: Yeah.
8: I never wanted to think, what if? Like, what if I listened to my heart? What if I took the chance? It's okay if you fail. Just try.
7: So we're going to back up again. Miss California. Oh, you just casually, you know. And I was doing this, and then I won Miss California, and then I was, let's back up. Because I know how humble you are. But we're going to back up and let's talk about Miss California for those that don't know.
8: It was the Miss World Organization, which in America, it's not that. Well, at the time, it wasn't that big of a deal. It was new to us. Mm-hmm. In the world, it's recognized. But in right. the country, usually our country just sends a model.
7: Right.
8: And that was one of the first 2 years that they held a pageant here in the States.
7: Mm.
8: And so the way they kind of did it was different than the systems usually run. And I just went as a delegate, a national delegate.
7: Mm-hmm.
8: And out of all the girls there, I had the highest score for the West Coast for the California. So I ended up with the title of Miss California.
7: Mm-hmm.
8: And they were okay with me being on tour. And each state that I went to, I was able to like volunteer and wear my crown and meet with my sister, crown title holders, and it was really fun. One of the directors for the first pageants that I ever ran in for Miss Fresno, she became my mentor, and mm-hmm. now she's my best friend.
7: Okay.
8: But at the time, she was like, what's your talent? And I was like, I was just going to memorize a monologue. She goes, that in pageant world, that's code for you don't have a talent. She's like, can you sing? I'm like, I do at church.
7: Mm.
8: And so I took voice lessons for the first time.
7: You know, you again, all the humbleness in my good friend, Salisha. You highlighted, and then I was on Broadway. So let's talk about the Broadway story. So how did Salisha from Fresno, California, all of a sudden is now the star on Broadway?
8: It was a dream of mine since I was little.
7: Mm.
8: But it was one of those, like, what are the chances?
7: Yeah.
8: Like, what are the chances? My hometown hero, Audra McDonald, she has 6 Tonys, and she's from Fresno, California. I see it, and she's Black like me.
7: Yeah.
8: And so I felt like, okay, well, again, I always like to give myself permission to fall flat on my face. Mm. But when I get a yes, mm. and when I get a win, it's, yeah. It's good.
7: Yeah.
8: But no one, people don't see all the no's that I get. But for when it came to Broadway, I toured for what, 1 year and 9 months? And I loved it. I loved touring with the Carol King musical. And I put my notice in, not because I didn't like it anymore, but I've always just wanted to live in New York. And I wanted to give it a chance. So I put my notice in, not having anything lined up. And right after, I ended up getting a show called Trevor with the director who directed Beautiful. And while I was doing, I was playing Diana Ross. And oh gosh, there's a great story there. But while I was playing Diana Ross in Trevor in Chicago, I get a text from my agent.

0: so many things on Broadway and like Academy Awards and Golden Globes. He's done so many things. It was a great set on the road, but the Broadway version, it was bigger, higher, more things moved. It was an operation.
1: Yeah.
0: Yeah. And so there were definitely a little bit of some learning curves. For the first national tour, I set that show. So I knew where I like to stand and when I like to stand. Broadway had been open for 4 years at that point. They had their own choreography backstage. Mm. And so even though I'm used to being in the wings on this scene, they're like, no, you need to go change downstairs at this time. So that was different. But it was all fine and good once I found that rhythm.
1: So for those that don't know, walk us through a Broadway audition, right? Are you on one play like your entire life? Do you audition for other? Like, walk the casuals like me through being on Broadway and what that means from your perspective.
0: There are so many different ways to approach the Broadway world. Mm-hmm. I have friends who have been in Lion King for over a decade.
1: Wow.
0: They call that a government job. Okay.
1: Okay.
0: Okay. Where you get to go to work and you have a good feeling it's going to be there tomorrow.
1: Right. Right.
0: You're going to get that check. You know exactly what to do. You can make your grocery list while you're at work. It's like, you know.
1: You don't learn anything new.
0: No. Right. No, you just go to work, you do your thing, and then you go home to your apartment and your family.
1: Mm.
0: That's one way of looking at it. Then I have friends who jump from show to show to show. Some of them are broke, but they've got credits and a reputation.
1: Yeah.
0: And they're shooting for that Tony.
1: Mm-hmm.
0: They want to get the role of a lifetime. They want to build that list of like leading roles. But because they're jumping from show to show, sometimes there's gaps in between the shows. But they
1: It's like that job hopper. And you got to explain. So
0: yeah,
1: from April of 2021 to today, you don't have nothing on there.
0: Yeah.
1: Why?
0: Yeah,
1: okay.
0: Exactly.
1: Okay.
0: But you might know their name and their face. So that's a different approach. And then there's the chorus where you can jump from chorus to chorus and always be in a show and stack up your credits. But you might not be famous, but you're always working or you're always swinging. There's just different ways to approach it. My feelings change all the time. At first, I just wanted to be on Broadway. And that first show that I got, it was a dream come true. Better than I ever thought it could be. I was so happy.
1: Mm.
0: My cast was so welcoming and fun and loving and like people who I'd listened to on the CD for so long.
1: Mm-hmm.
0: I'm standing next to them on stage.
1: Yeah.
0: Just in awe of them. I never, ever, ever took that for granted. And the show that I did after that, boy, oh boy, was it a very different experience. I got my butt kicked.
1: No.
0: I got my butt kicked.
1: Yeah.
0: I did.
1: All right. Do tell.
0: The Britney Spears musical. There was a lot happening.
1: Okay.
0: There was a lot happening on all angles in that show.
1: Mm.
0: Ultimately, I am so grateful for that show. I'd never taken a swinging position before.
1: Okay. So explain what a swinging position is. Because some people are like,
0: swinger?
1: What's
0: what?
1: The issue talking about?
0: Why are you swinging?
1: Right.
0: A swing is like a super understudy where you're covering almost everybody. Well, in my case, almost everybody in the company.
1: Okay.
0: So sometimes a swing can cover three roles or four roles. And a lot of times it's people in the ensemble. They had me covering 12 roles, pretty much the entire ensemble and six of the leads. That's not normal.
1: Okay. Sounds tedious.
0: It
1: was. Sounds like your brain is on fire because it's like, wait, who am I today?
0: And I ended up going on before I was expected to go on.
1: Mm-hmm.
0: So almost every new role that I went on for, I had not been rehearsed for. That is crazy. It's Broadway. You got me on stage, feeling my way around. Everyone's hoping that I say the right line at the right place and that I sing my heart. Come on, y'all. That's a little crazy.
1: Yeah.
0: I went on for, they swung me on for a lot. So it was a short run. We were only open for 3 months.
1: Mm-hmm.
0: We had 123 performances. I was on for 68 of them. Again, not normal. I went on for one of the lead roles over 25 times. But the actual lead, it was basically Disney meets Britney Spears, all these Disney princesses with Britney Spears music. And they're finding like their feminists, like they realize they don't have to do the

0: same stories that have been written for them.
1: Yeah.
0: Snow White and Cinderella are the two like lead leads.
1: So then what became your first lead?
0: My first lead? Snow White.
1: Snow White.
0: Playing Snow White in Once Upon a One More Time. That's the... Oh, wait! No, I went on first one of the stepsisters in Once Upon a One More Time. That was my first principal debut, I would say.
1: Okay. How did that feel?
0: Full house.
1: Yeah.
0: Extended applause. Not just for me. Mm-hmm. For the show. It was such an electric night. I think it was like industry night.
1: Mm-hmm.
0: So our peers were in the audience. And they wild.
1: There you go.
0: They were wild. And I just remember feeling like I've always wanted to feel this or feel or see what it was like. And this feels great. Mm. A lot of times when I'm in the spotlight, I get nervous. I get stage fright. And I'm stressed out. And so I'm not always able to enjoy the pressure until the very end. And I'm learning how to enjoy something that I've wanted for so long that has so high stakes when it begins, not just right towards the end when I'm like, I think I made it. The life that I'm building for myself seemed to be more and more high pressure situations. And I just realized like life is too short to not have fun. Like, what's the point of manifesting all this stuff or praying for it if when it comes, I'm stressed out.
1: Yeah.
0: I don't want to be stressed out. The thing that I've been working on, and with my husband too, is how can I perform at the highest level if I have to wait for a very long time, for one moment in time? How can I perform at the highest level after waiting for so long? And to stay relaxed when those few minutes come. Again, the high pressure situations, but trying to stay relaxed.
1: You've said, because I've counted five times, you're not afraid to fail. I think that is so important for everybody that's watching, that's listening. Why is that a big component? Not just for you, but something everybody should embrace.
0: I talk about it in my book a lot. It's called Why Be a 9 When You Can Be a 10. And it's a fun book. It doesn't take itself too seriously. And on the outside, it could feel like, oh, reach for perfection. But that's not what it's about. Mm-hmm. It's about embracing all of your flaws.
1: Mm.
0: And showing up in this world exactly as you are. Because there is nothing better than somebody who is okay with exactly who they are.
1: Mm.
0: That puts everybody at ease.
1: Yeah.
0: Even if you're just a mess, if you own your mess, but like it just, there's something magical about those unicorns who just are self-actualized and show up unapologetically themselves. And I think part of that is embracing the parts of you that might not be pretty. The parts of you that might not be polished or completely put together. You know, sometimes I'm pretty awkward. And I used to really be embarrassed about that. And now I just kind of embrace it. And I don't care. Like,
1: right.
0: That's just who I am. And when it comes to how that translates in my career, I put myself out there a lot, a lot. And sometimes I even will save the rejections that I get. Because I'm like, I can't believe.
1: Yeah.
0: I can't believe I tried that. Like, who has the audacity to do? Like, I will even shock myself. Because I realize all it takes is one yes. All it takes is one major opportunity to come your way. And it's like, bam, everything's different. Just like I dated a bajillion people. On the road, I had a boyfriend in every major city in America, okay? None of them were the ones. All it takes is to find that one person who is like, oh, you're weird. I'm weird too. Let's do this together forever.
1: Yeah.
0: You just got to get it right once.
1: Yeah.
0: But you have to be okay with hearing the no, seeing the no, getting the no's. And when the stakes are high, those no's hurt extra. When you're like, whoo! That one would have changed my life. But when you keep putting yourself in those positions, and you're in the arena. You're in the arena of greatness. You're in the neighborhood. Getting big nose, it hurts. But you in the right neighborhood.
1: Yeah.
0: And it's just a matter of time.
1: Yeah.
0: Keep showing up.
1: I love it. I love it. And show all the way up too. Like, that's my thing. If you're going to show up, show all the way up. Like, anything you do half-hearted is never going to make it. Like, that's why people that have side hustles, and everybody knows I say this all the time, at some point, either make your side hustle the main thing or quit side hustling.
0: Ooh.
1: Because you can't live in two worlds. That's right.
0: Why am I convicted?
1: Oh, did I touch something? Did I hit a nerve? I'm sorry.
0: I needed to hear that.
1: You can't side hustle forever.
0: You cannot.
1: You can't. And you're limiting what should be your main thing by trying to side hustle.
0: Because if it's your side hustle and it brings you joy, there's a reason why that passion is in you.
1: Then put that whole, as one of my uncles would say, put your whole ass in it then. Yes.
0: What is your favorite thing that you love?
1: This. You can't replace human bonding. Right. Like, my thing is, I just love hearing people's stories. I love being able to let others listen to people's stories because everybody's going through something and you never know the word that Celicia just said or is about to say is a moment that somebody needed. And there's always, like, every episode I do, I get a response from different people that's like, I needed that.
0: Mm.
1: Thank you. And that's my thing. Mm. Like, so my thing with Mick Unplug is your because. That thing that's deeper than your why. To me, your why is superficial, right?
0: Ooh.
1: Like, your why is about to be your child. Should be your why, but why? What's the because? And so if I said, Celicia, what's your because right now? Like, what's that thing that's like, this is my purpose. This is my motivation. This is my accountability when I don't need it. What's your because?
0: Wow. Are you asking me for real?
1: For real, for real.
0: You know, my priorities have changed quite a bit. And I recently went to a Tony Robbins conference and it was wild.
1: Okay.
0: Did it change my life? Yes.
1: Okay.
0: And one of the exercises that we did in the arena, there were thousands of us. He turned off the lights. The kids had to leave. And
1: oh.
0: Yeah.
1: This is water, but.
0: Right. Okay. And there was an exercise of basically seeing your life as it would be if you let all your disempowering beliefs continue to take the front seat.
1: Mm-hmm.
0: And we went deeper and deeper down that road, and seeing what that could look like was very painful.
1: Mm.
0: Letting your doubts, letting my doubts, and the most disempowering things I could think that I realized weren't even true.
1: Yeah.
0: What does your life look like if that is in the driver's seat? And so with my new priorities now being my family, it's always been career, career, career, career. Let's climb this ladder. And I think I will always be a career girl. But now I'm married and I love my husband.
1: Yeah.
0: I love him.
1: Yeah.
0: I love him. Like, I didn't think I could love a person like I love my husband, Andrew.
1: Let's go, Andrew.
0: He's so special in so many different ways, and I've started to maneuver differently. And now we're going to have a baby.
1: Yeah.
0: Everything just feels different. And there is a life that I've always wanted to live. And I've gotten to live it up to an extent in my own life. But thinking about having my child grow up with that just being baseline. It's kind of freaking cool.
1: Right?
0: Can I do that?
1: You sure can.
0: Can I like create a life that I've always wanted and it's just like normal to the, like that would be my dream. And a challenge for me. Like, can I do that?
1: Yeah.
0: I'm not sure if that answers the because.
1: It does. It does. And here's what's crazy cool. And I don't think most parents have thought of this. I'm glad you did. You can give your children the life that you wanted. And I think a lot of times we settle and we do it the opposite way. Well, you know, I couldn't do this as a kid and neither can you, or I didn't have TV. So you're not, you know, like we get in those because I didn't, I'm going to make it tough. I'm going to raise you tough so that you appreciate. Well, you can also appreciate and have, I'm not going to say luxury, but you can have comfort and appreciate it all at the same time.
0: Let's go.
1: Right?
0: Yeah.
1: Right? It's okay.
0: I want them to be kind.
1: What?
0: I know. Like, I feel like there's like a stereotype. Like, if you grow up with something, you're going to be like this. I don't know what my kids will grow up as. I'm like, I'm not rolling in the dough. But one day I want to be. And when that happens, I want my kids to be humble and kind and generous.
1: That is it.
0: I hope I'm a good mom.
1: You're going to be a great mom. Stop.
0: I've never done it before.
1: Most people haven't. Most of us start that way, you know? Gotta start with one. Gotta start with one. So, Salisha, you talked about the book. What encouraged you to write the book?
0: Ooh.
1: And give us the title again.
0: Why be a 9 when you can be a 10? Mm. You know, I've always written. I have journals and journals and journals of writing. And I wrote a book in the pandemic that will never see the light of day. It's completely, completely inappropriate. And I couldn't use it. I couldn't use it for public use. Mm-hmm. But I wanted to write something that I could use. And that book that I'd written in the pandemic, it had a lot of good story. There was a love story in it. It was unrequited, didn't work out. And it was just, everything about it was wrong. Mm-hmm. But it tied into all these awesome stories, some of which I've told you about. Mm-hmm. And I'm like, well, where can I use these? And also, how can I get my message of embrace failure, embrace your flaws, enjoy life by being you instead of what you think people want you to be?
1: Yeah.
0: How can I put that all together? And it just brought me a lot of joy. It actually kind of wrote itself. And so it gave me an outlet to put some of my favorite stories, like running a marathon without training on a 2-show day. Like, that to me was a little bit, I did that. That was wild. I get to write it down. I get to tell, I don't actually think that's in the book. Regardless, I get to tell these stories and wrap it up with like what I think. I don't know. I just want it to encourage.
1: Yeah.
0: That is my goal.
1: Okay.
0: Is for when people come in contact with me, they feel encouraged and they feel inspired. And if they're like, that basic girl can do it, that means I can do it. Listen, anything is possible. And it's so easy to look at people who are where you want to be or somewhere where you think like that's not a thing. And just to feel like, well, that's only possible for those kind of people.
1: Yeah.
0: And that's how I've always looked at the people who I look up to. Mm-hmm. And I've been fortunate enough to start meeting the people who I've looked up to.
1: Okay.
0: Slowly but surely.
1: Yeah.
0: And I realize they're all just people. Like, that is wild to me.
1: Mm-hmm.
0: And why is that? Why does that feel so mysterious?
1: Right. Right.
0: Like, take that filter off and stop gatekeeping.
1: Let's go. That's what I'm talking about. That's the truth. So that's the truth.
0: Figured something out.
1: Yeah.
0: How does that benefit you to not share what you learn?
1: Right.
0: Yep. With your peers, with your sisters, like let's communicate. I shared something on my blog a few months ago about, I think I had a miscarriage.
1: Mm.
0: And I feel like you're not supposed to tell people that.
1: Okay.
0: But I was like, what? If I don't tell anybody, that's like the most isolating thing in the world.
1: Yep.
0: That'll make no sense.
1: Yep.
0: Who made these rules, Mick?
1: It wasn't me.
0: Who made these rules?
1: Right.
0: You're supposed to just go through stuff by yourself and not tell anybody? Nope. That feels completely alienating and isolating, like you're all alone.
1: Mm-hmm.
0: And I wrote a blog about it. And do you know how many of my friends came out of the woodwork to tell me about their stories?
1: It wasn't just you.
0: No, my friends who I've known, and a lot of it, a few of them, it had happened that week for them.
1: Wow.
0: I'm like, hold up. All y'all was just going to hold on to all of this in pain, suffering by yourself. That is crazy to me.
1: Yeah.
0: We are literally all in this together.
1: Yeah. Good stuff, Salisha. Words of wisdom. I didn't know you were a philosopher as well.
0: Shut up.
1: You do it all. You do it all. The philosophy from Salisha Thomas.
0: Oh, my God.
1: So, Salisha, you've been amazing with your time. I know how busy you are. I do want you and Andrew both to know, very proud of both of you.
0: Thank you.
1: Very proud of both of you. Uncle Mick is here for you guys.
0: Uncle Mick.
1: Yes. Uncle Mick is there.
0: Thank you.
1: Absolutely. So, Salisha, where can people find and follow you? Not that they don't know where to find you, but where do you want them to follow you?
0: Thank you for asking. They can follow me on at The Salisha Show on Instagram. That's the name of my podcast, my YouTube. Well, I guess my new YouTube's not called that, but it's my show is called The Salisha Show. My Instagram is called The Salisha Show, and my website is thesalishashow.com. It's like by Felicia, but with an S. But it's spelled S to the A to the L to the E. Just kidding.
1: Oh, keep going. You don't know how to spell your name?
0: No.
1: You don't know how to spell your name? You
0: it's forgot. S-A-L-I-S-H-A.
1: Okay. Ladies and gentlemen, this has been my good friend, Miss Salisha Thomas. Salisha, so honored to have you.
0: Thank you.
1: This has meant the world to me.
0: Thank you.
1: You got it.
0: And thank you for encouraging me.
1: All the viewers and listeners, remember, your because is your superpower. Go unleash it.
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1: Ladies and gentlemen, welcome to another exciting episode of Mick Unplugged. And today's guest is an exceptional motivational speaker and advocate who has dedicated his life to empowering youth and communities. Overcoming significant challenges in his own life, he has become a voice of hope and inspiration for many. Please join me in welcoming my good friend, Mr. Roy Juarez Jr. Man, Roy, so one, again, honored to have you here. Man, your story is more than inspirational. Your story is so powerful. On the show, we talk about your because, that thing that really pushes you.
7: I really think my because is my siblings. That's it. Like they're the reasons why I fight as hard as I do. I do. But when I started to fight for them and I started working with kids across the nation, I started to see all the other kids that reminded me of my siblings and my little brother and my little sister, especially.
1: Like, let's go back to how this started and what growing up was like for you and talking to the audience about that journey, not to talk to yourself, but to tell that story.
7: Yeah. I was invited to be a keynote speaker at a conference that I had snuck into when I was a homeless teenager. And I snuck into that conference to steal a meal. And I remember when I was the keynote, they invited me on stage. I'm standing at the podium and I remember glancing back to the very back of the room where I had sat as a homeless kid. And I said, man, if I could have just run to him, meaning my younger self, and tell him, don't give up, life will get better, but you have to be here to see it. You're not going to believe that you're eventually going to be close to your mom again, that you're going to have nieces and nephews that you absolutely love, that you're going to see the things that you have seen. And I share that with kids because I also want them to know that what they're going through at that moment, there is a future. They have a future that belongs to them, not to their situation, that belongs to them, not to their family environment, not to their socioeconomic environment. It belongs to them, but they have to put in the work to get there. But they don't have to do it alone, because there are people who believe in them and people want to help them get there. I became homeless officially at the age of 14. And I say officially because it all started when I was about 12. My parents were going through a very violent divorce, but 1 week my mom would take him back, the next week he would have to be gone. And so it got to the point that I started to defend my mother physically whenever I was always with her, always protecting her, always trying to be there to support her. So when my dad came home, I remember one time he said to her, "You need to make a choice. Do you want your son or do you want me?" Right? And I mean, that hurt, right? Because I'm Roy Waters Jr. I carry his name. And I said, "You know what, Mom?" I said, "You don't have to make a choice. I'll leave." And I remember that in that one instant, calling this woman from the church, and I said, "Well, please come get me. Please come get me. Please come get me." It was Easter. And she's like, "Okay, I'll come get you." And I spend Easter with them. But what breaks my heart is when I think about my mom, I'm sure he left too. So she literally spent Easter alone. I left, he left. And so it was a constant going back and forth. And so one day my mom finally just said, "You know what? Enough's enough. I want you out. Get out, get out." My dad was like, "If I can't have you, no one's going to have you." So we had to go into hiding. And we started moving from home to home to home. And every time he would find us, we would have to take the sheets off our bed, put them on the floor, put our clothes in the middle, and we were gone every single time he found us. And around 14 years old is when I finally became homeless on my own. My mom had met a man and who was helping her. And he said, I'll help you come live with me. But the only catch was that he didn't want kids. And for the longest time, Mick, I thought that she just left us because she didn't want us. Fast forward many years later, after I'm an activist crossing the country, working all over the nation, I invite my mom to come with me to upstate New York. And she's with me, and we're in the juvenile hall in upstate New York. And where I speak, I tell our story. And afterwards, we're all talking, me, the students, the probation officers. And one woman is talking to my mom behind me, and I can hear her talking. And I'm talking to a young girl, but I want to hear what's happening to my mom, make sure she's safe. And the lady said, "How could you leave them?" And she said something that kind of shifted everything in my perspective. She told that lady, "You don't get it. You don't get it. He wanted me dead. If he would have found us, he might have killed all of us. If he would just find me, he's only going to kill me." So in her brokenness, her thought was getting rid of us was technically saving us.
1: Saving you.
7: Yeah. And that has changed everything. You know, parents are human. They make mistakes. They're growing up just as they have the same pains and fears and anxiety that even I have to this day. I personally don't have children. I can't even imagine what my mom was going through, knowing that her high school sweetheart wanted her dead, and now she's having to care for five kids and can't do it. And then he gets her fired from her job. She now can't do it financially.
1: Let's talk about that emotion. So the emotion before you knew the real reason, right? The real because. Your mother's because was saving your life, right?
7: Absolutely.
1: But 14-year-old Roy didn't know that.
7: What was that emotion? Roy was lost.
1: Right.
7: He thought he was the common denominator because his grandparents didn't take him. They took his little sister, but they didn't take him. His aunts and uncles wouldn't take him. All the families that he lived in, he could only stay for a short while, whether it be a month in some lucky cases, whether it be a night in others. So I got to the point that I was like, you know what? The only common denominator is me. I must be bad. Something must be wrong with me because nobody wants me. And the sad thing is that this happens in a lot of our youth across the nation. And I have seen it firsthand. And I've learned that kids never stop loving their parents. It was never my parents' fault as a kid. It was me. Mm-hmm. Kids only stop loving themselves. And that's what's really sad, because then they grow up with this idea that I'm not good enough. I don't deserve. Why should I even try hard? That future, that college isn't for kids like me.
1: And what was that like as a kid trying to create bonds of friendship with other kids? Or was it like you didn't want to attach to people because you never knew what stability was? Like what
7: for
1: was
7: me,
1: that
7: I
1: like?
7: Think it was the opposite. I was so hungry for someone to love me that I attached to everyone, and I became what everyone wanted me or needed me to be at that moment. So if I went to a new home, I now say that I like looked in an imaginary bag and asked, well, who do they want me to be? Because if I could become whoever or whatever in some cases, which is not good, what they want me to be, then that meant that I had a place to sleep one more night. I had food to eat one more day. If my baby brother or my baby sister wanted to see me and this family would let them, I at least got to see my brother and sister for like one more night. And so I lost myself in this homelessness, in this process, in this bag full of different Roys to survive.
8: That is so deep and so uncommon, but common at the same time. And what I mean by that is uncommon because we don't get to hear these stories. And a lot of times when you're speaking to youth, they're not going to tell you everything that's really going on. But the common part is, this is what's going on today still, absolutely, right? And as leaders, as adults, as leader of people and leaders of communities, it's our job to have those conversations, absolutely, to let people know that there are safe outlets. And so I applaud you for creating those safe outlets, brother.
7: Thank you. And I think that you touch on a really good point. Kids want to share, but they're scared to share. And the reason I say right. that is I love my mom and I didn't want my mom to get in trouble. And I knew that if I would have spoken up, she probably would go to court and my brain was like, she's going to go to jail. And so my loyalty was still to my mother. I wasn't going to say anything.
8: Yeah.
7: It's not until you find a trusted adult that youth like myself will let you in to even yeah. help.
8: That's great, dude. So let's go to the hotel that you were sneaking into to get meals. So let's talk about that journey and the humbling of that, right? Like absolutely. Continental breakfast. All right. I can go in here today. If I come in tomorrow, they may not know that I'm here or that I'm actually staying here. So walk us through that survival, dude.
7: Absolutely. Yeah. And thank you for those words, actually, survival. I think that when you grow up with a tough life, you learn lessons that can never be taught in a book. But if you can take your education and define those lessons, then there's no stopping you. Because education will not only change your life, but it will change the entire fabric of your family. And that's why education is so powerful. And at this point, I was very street smart. And so I saw this huge hotel, downtown Dallas, Texas. It's the Omni Hotel. And I thought, man, they got to have food in there, right? It's a beautiful, big, big hotel. So I walk in and I'm looking around. And sure enough, I saw this line of women about to go into this room. And I figured they're going to probably have some type of meeting. There's got to be food in there. So I hid my bag because I learned as a homeless kid, if I was invisible, I got to stay longer. I couldn't make any waves. If I was living in a home, I'm going to wash my dish. I'm going to clean your dishes. I'm going to cut your yard. Because the happier you are with me there, the longer you'll let me stay. Kids become invisible, but no child, no kid should ever have to be invisible, right? They have a voice and their voice matters and they have to learn how to use that voice. And it's up to us as the adults to help them learn how to use it effectively. And so I go in, I hide my bag, and sure enough, they open up these doors and all these women start to walk in and I walk right in there with them. And I go sit in the very far back corner so that no one would notice me. And as I sit there, some lady comes and she serves me and I thank her and I start to eat. Well, this woman comes out on stage and I don't really care what she has to say. Like I'm gonna eat my meal and I'm gonna leave. But when she's talking, her words, like I'm really listening to what she's saying, and she's talking about the way she grew up on the last street in Laredo, Texas, to the border, and she grew up as an immigrant. Her parents were immigrants, and how she was told that girls like her don't make it. But this woman grew to be the highest ranking Latina woman in the combat support field of the United States Army. She broke all kinds of records because her father taught her to ask, "Why not you?" He said, "Why not you? You go ask that counselor who said you can't make it. Go ask her, why can't you make it?" And as I sat there, I had my plate in front of me. And even though I was hungry, I wasn't even eating because I had a bigger hunger. And in my mind, I was like, well, why not me? Because I used to dream. Like, why can't I have my dreams? And so after that woman spoke, I walked up to her, to her table. I grabbed her card, went back out, grabbed my bag, made my way back to San Antonio because this was in Dallas. And I went back to San Antonio where I'm from and went straight to my best friend's aunt's house, a woman who had my baby brother. And I said, I need my baby brother back because I thought I had a plan.
8: So I'm intrigued by the story because I know it. So what happens next? You thought you had a plan. So what happens next, man?
7: So my plan was by the time I made it back to Miss Carmen's house to get baby Ray, the idea of me being able to have my future was gone. It was a little bit of hope from what I heard, and then it was gone. But I thought, he will have his. My baby brother will have his entire future. I'm going to give up my entire life. I will work 1, 2, 3 jobs. I'm going to put him on a bus. He's going to go to school and all his dreams will come true. And so we had no, I mean, I'm a teenager, so we have nowhere to live. But my plan was, if I take him to this church I knew about when I was a kid that I attended with my mom, then maybe they'll help us and maybe they'll let us live in there. So we literally went, took the bus as far as it could. We walked the rest of the way. We sat on the front porch of that church and just waited for someone to show up, because I knew it was Wednesday if they were going to have service. And sure enough, the lead pastor shows up and she gets out and she recognizes me. She goes, "Roy?" I was like, "Hi, Pastor Doris." I said, "Can I talk to you?" And she goes like, "Yeah, let me open the church." So we go inside the church and I plead my case. We have nowhere to live. I just need a place to live with my baby brother. I promise you, I will take care of everything. I will do the yard. I will clean it. It'll be ready for all your services. I just need a place to live. And she says, "Roy, you can't live here. You can't live in this church." And for a second, I thought I had made the biggest mistake, because baby Ray had a roof over his head. And now he would be living with me on the street.
8: And then what happened to you and baby Ray?
7: Well, she said, "You will live with us under one condition." And I was scared, because everyone had a condition. Sometimes they were good, sometimes it wasn't good. And so with all this anger, I was like, "What do you want?" And she says, "Roy, calm down. Calm down." She says, "All we want is that you go back to school. You can live in our home, but you will go back to school." And that's how I went back to high school. And then from high school, I graduated and took off to college.
8: Yes, sir. They kept me
7: for 4 years. The only reason why I moved out of their house was because I decided to leave. Yeah. So they are my parents. They didn't legally adopt me, but they're my parents. So I have more than one set of parents. And that's okay. Because family's just not the love in your veins. Family is the love that's in your heart. That's family. We can choose family as well.
8: Yeah. So amazing, man. So amazing. And I know that the story of the speaker also comes full circle.
7: Right.
8: Because you met her later in life, right?
7: Absolutely.
8: Yeah.
7: So tell us
8: that.
7: I'm in community college. I'm struggling. I'm not doing very well. I didn't have a good high school foundation. Right. Yeah. So if I'm going to be honest, one counselor said, I know what she was trying to help me, but she said, "Roy, did you take algebra?" I was like, "Nah, miss. Like I've never had it." She said, "Roy, did you take algebra?" And I was like, "No, miss, I didn't." And she goes, "Okay, good." And so I get to college. I don't know anything. Yeah. So I end up taking college algebra 5 times before I pass it. Right. So I'm having to relearn everything. So I'm in community college and I'm working for the activities department on campus as a work study. And so the dean knows who I am. So she comes and she finds me and she goes, "Roy," she goes, "Roy, are you coming to our event tonight?" I was like, "Nah, miss, I'm not going to come." Right. I'm walking away. And she's like, "Roy, we have food." I'm like, "Ah, miss, I'm just joking. I'm going to be there," right? Like, offer me food, I'm there, right?
8: Right.
7: And so I come, she goes, "Good." She goes, "Roy, I want you to introduce our guest speaker." I'm like, "Yeah, who is it?" And she said, "Her name is retired Lieutenant Colonel Consuelo Castillo Kickbush," which was the same woman who had 7 years earlier speaking in that hotel. Nobody knew my story because I was taught to be silent. You know, a lot of times we teach our kids to be silent without even realizing that's what we're doing. And it looks like, what are your grandparents going to think? What's the family going to think? That's a way to silence our kids. Or what happens at home stays at home. That is a lesson that teaches our kids to be silent and not communicate. And so I was taught, you know, don't talk about what happens. So nobody knew in my campus. And so that day I broke tradition. And as I stood there, Ms. Kickbush to my left, my dean was in there, my colleagues, my professors, the other students. And I looked at her and I said, "Miss, you don't know me, miss, but I know you." And then I told the story. Yeah. And so she was crying. I was crying. 2 weeks later, I got invited to speak at her book signing. And then 2 weeks after, I got hired in her company.
8: Amazing.
7: It was supposed to be a 2-month internship and it lasted for 2 years. And that's
8: amazing.
7: My life continued to change.
8: Yeah.
7: Because she mentored me. I started traveling with her, and she was just peeling layers like an onion to try to get to some of the core issues, because I had a lot of street inside of me.
8: But you used that, man.
7: Absolutely.
8: It fueled you.
7: Absolutely.
8: It fueled you, and now we have impact truth, right? Right.
7: And if we don't invest in our kids, what I had is going to come out regardless.
8: Right.
7: The difference is it going to come out in something that's going to be productive, that's going to add to our communities? Is it going to add to our nation? Or is it going to be something that's become destructive?
8: Yeah.
7: And so we want to help our kids see their value, understand, process, and heal from what they've gone through so they can be contributing members of society.
8: So impact truth, right?
7: So,
8: You're empowering youth now.
7: Yes.
8: And so talk to us about starting that.
7: Well,
8: and then obviously what it is and what you're doing.
7: Absolutely. Thank you. My intention was I am going to get my degree. I'm going to go work in corporate America. I'm going to make a lot of money, and I'm never going to be homeless again, ever. Mm. I never wanted to have this life again. But I started taking a lot of psychology classes. And my psychology classes were mainly for me, not to learn it, but trying to figure out what the heck happened to me, what the heck happened to my family. And it really taught me to separate the illness from the person. I love the person. I can help her with the illness. And that was my mom for me. And so I remember one day driving through the middle of the night before classes. It was like 3 o'clock in the morning. And I'm driving back to San Antonio from Abilene, Texas. Mm-hmm. And I want to get to her house before she leaves for work. And I leave her a rose on her car with a note. I turn around and I'm driving back to campus when my phone rings and I look at it and it's my mom. And I answer it and she can barely speak because she's crying. She says, "How can you love me?" She said, "After everything I have done to you, how do you love me? You're my mom. You will always be my mom." See, life gets better if we choose to be the change.
8: Yeah.
7: So when I'm graduating college, this is my thought process now of I want to be better and not bitter. You know, I want to show my siblings that there's a better way, that we can undo some of the lessons we learned in our childhood and not pass them on to the next generation. So as I start to cross the stage, I start thinking, why me? Why do I get to make it? Why do I get to cross the stage when there's a 1.6 million kids just like me at that time? Now there's 2.1 million kids like me. We went in the wrong direction. I can't even tell you how. And that is horrible. But at that time, I was like, why do I get this opportunity? So I said, you know what? Before I use my business degree and go work in corporate America, I need to give back. And I'll do it for 6 months. And I'm going to live out of my car. And I'm going to drive from LA to Jacksonville, Florida. And I'm going to speak for free at any shelter organization, any place that would open up their doors. And I'm going to find the kids. I'm going to tell them, don't give up. Life gets better, but you have to be here to see it. And I dubbed it the Homeless by Choice Tour because I was homeless again, but this time it was my choice, not my situation, not my parents. It was my choice. And 3 months into it, I saw America through a lens that not very many people get to see. I saw how broken we are. And I said, I have to do more. So I decided that instead of crossing the country for 6 months, I would live out of my car and I would circle the entire nation. And I was going to give myself a goal to reach at least 100,000 kids. I ended up living in my car, out of my car for 2.5 years. No grants, no funders. A tour that ran me over $200,000. A money that I had to raise along the way. But I was able to reach over 108,000 kids. And then my phone has never stopped ringing.
8: Look at that. Perseverance, the power to keep going.
7: Yeah.
8: But more importantly, the power to make an impact. Another pillar, another core value that I know that you believe in as well as me is the power of mentorship. And I believe for me, like that's my purpose now, right? It's to mentor because I've had amazing mentors. Talk to us about what mentorship means to you.
7: So two things pop in my head. One, mentors, if you're going to be a mentor, whoever's listening, it's about them, not about you. You're there to help guide them and direct them. You're going to struggle with your mentee, especially if you find a kid like me. I'm going to push and push and push. Why? Because every person I have trusted has failed me. Every person. So I need to make sure that you're real. I need to make sure that you're, when you tell me you love me, you're not just saying it because you say it to all the kids you work with. You're not telling me that you're going to be there for me. I need to make sure you're really going to be there for me. And the moment that I believe you, I never want to let you go. When I got myself fired, so I'm going to state it that way. When I got myself fired from my mentor's company, I was so devastated that I did everything I needed to get to try to get back to into her company. So she raised the bar even higher, and I met it because as the broken kid, I thought, will anyone ever love me again? Because I honestly felt that she did love me.
8: Yeah.
7: And so it caused me to work harder. Now, as a mentee, I think that it's our responsibility to honor our mentors' time, their energy, their wisdom, and the and what it took them to learn it as well.
8: Yeah.
7: And so it's a growing process, and not everyone you meet is meant to be your mentor. You have to connect and click with that person. So
8: that's right.
7: Yeah, mentorship will shave years off of hard work that you would have to do in your life to get you to the next level. But then you cannot forget once you get there to turn around and help the next generation up.
8: The insights that I get from mentors, I make sure that I'm always passing through.
7: Absolutely.
8: Because I never want my legacy to end with me. Right? Like it would be very selfish of me to take the wisdom that I get from a Damon John, a Robert Irvine, a Roy Juarez Jr. It would be very selfish for me to take the wisdom that you give me and let it sit right here. Like it's all about the power of being able to take what Roy gives me and now help 5, 6, 7 thousand other kids or youths that went through what Roy and I went through, right? But now we can show them there is a path.
7: Absolutely. Right. Well, my thought is, what would have happened to me if my parents had mentors? If my dad had a mentor and to show him how to deal with what he went through as a kid, to process it, to how to healthily release things. What would my mom have gone through? What would that situation have been like? You know, they're both great people. They were just broken.
8: Amazing, man. So we're about to go rapid fire. I wrote a few rapid fire questions out.
7: Okay.
8: So we're going rapid fire.
7: Oh, here we go.
8: Roy, the best stage moment you've had as a speaker?
7: Being at the few conference and speaking on the stage that I snuck into and heard. And by chance, or higher power, whatever you believe, mine is a higher power. My mentor, by chance, was speaking at a conference in the same city the day before. So this time she sat in the audience as I spoke.
8: I love it. What's the best way for someone to give back to youths today?
7: Find kids who need someone in their life. There are a lot of kids who may have houses, but we don't have homes. So how many homeless kids do we have in our cities?
8: For the parent that's listening right now, that's like, I'm Roy's mother. How do they have that conversation with their kid? What's some advice you'd give to that parent?
7: Kids don't care if you're perfect. They just want you there. And they want you to love them, let them know you love them. And at the same time, get plugged into a school where they may be having a parent program or something so that you can learn from other parents. My dad is back in my life, my biological dad. It took 20 years to get him back in my life. I think that we're all chasers in life. We're all chasing something, a nicer title, a bigger house, you know, partner, whatever we're chasing. My chase had always been to bring my family back together. Not my parents married, separate, they're better. But I wanted to be able to be in a room with my family. And so when I wrote my book, Homeless by Choice, I put a dedication page to each person, including my biological father. And I said to my biological dad, actually, forgive me, I put to my dad, I hope we can build a healthy relationship before it's too late. I read the entire page, threw it on social media. His girlfriend saw it, showed him, he calls me. At the time you call my business line, it would go to my cell phone, right? Not anymore. And I answered it and it was him. And I said, you dad? And he goes, yeah, it's me. I said, what do you want? He goes, I heard you wrote a book. I said, I did. He goes, I heard you put me in it. I said, I did, but like I changed your name so you can't sue me, right? Just in case, because like we don't have a relationship. He goes, that's not why I'm calling. So why are you calling? He goes, if you're serious about what you said, he goes, I'm ready. He goes, I'm so sorry. I will take the blame for everything. And I said, dad, I don't want you to take the blame, dad. I just wanted you to acknowledge what happened. I said, if you're serious, come to my book launch. It's next week in San Antonio. He showed up. So for the first time in over 20 something years, I'm on stage and I invited my siblings up first and then my mom and my stepdad. And I said, if he's willing, will my biological dad join us? And he comes on stage. And for the first time, I have this picture of my entire family. It would not have been possible if it wasn't for my mentors. if it wasn't for education, if it wasn't for my faith, if it wasn't for forgiveness. You know, here's the final thought and something that I adopted and I own. If people can hate for no reason in this world, I can love for no reason. And I love the kids that I serve. I love my family. I love what I do. I don't have to even know these kids for us to love them. So as a community, we need to love more than hate. And I think that's desperately needed right now in this world.
8: You always give me something. And that right there was extremely powerful. So much. I'm going to restate that or re-say that. If you can hate for no reason, then you can love for no reason at all too. That was it right there.
7: People hate for no reason, and it's stupid. We got to love for no reason. Let's switch it.
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8: Love you like a brother. Appreciate you, the words of wisdom, the mentorship that you're always providing. Most importantly, leading by example, man. Like, I appreciate you for just being present.
7: Thank you. I do my best. I'm human, but I do my best.
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0: on this legal fight. You know, they shorted the historically black colleges and universities to the tune of about $13 billion, and Tennessee State was the one they shorted the most.
1: Absolutely. Well, let me know. I'm on the next plane as soon as you holler. You know, when Ben Crump called, I don't even question it. I just head to the airport and get the details on the way.
2: Live from the National Action Network corporate headquarters in New York. Keeping it real. It's XL Friday. And now, America's number one civil rights leader, the Reverend Al Sharpton.

It's Friday, May 29th. Do you know what time it is? It's Al Sharpton's time. And for the next 3 hours, it's time to put aside all pretenses, deception, denial, or fronting. The time has come to keep it real on Keeping It Real with Reverend Al Sharpton. A very good afternoon to you all across the country. And good morning to our West Coast listeners. Welcome to those listening on Sirius XM, Channel 126, The Urban View, where talk empowers and becomes action. I'm coming to you live from our National Action Network corporate headquarters in New York. And it's Exhale Friday. Exhale, exhale, exhale. Every Friday we let it out, whatever is on your mind, whatever is in your heart. Don't go in the weekend holding it back. Let it out, let it out, let it out. And we want to hear it, and you heard all over the country and even parts of the world. We get calls from Rick in Germany and message board entries from all over Africa and Canada. So express yourself. People around the world is checking out, Keeping It Real, to see what American people think. Because if I were somewhere else, I would think we've lost our minds letting the stuff go that we let go under this administration. So text us or call us. The mayor's already on. Mayor Rodney Jones of Queensbridge Houses in Queens, New York, says, it's Exhale Friday. Don't go into the weekend constipated with your thoughts. Let it out. Let it out. The mayor know how to hit it right on. Let me tell you a couple of things that's on my mind. We saw the federal judge in Virginia, U.S. Judge Leone Brinkma, a federal judge, put a hold and stopped the $1.8 billion slush fund that Trump has proposed for what he calls victims of being politically targeted because of him. They supported him. Now, these include January 6th people, Proud Boys, that did an insurrection. This federal judge put a hold on it. Now, I'm sure that they are appealing the Trump people to go to a higher court than this federal judge, because it's a Virginia judge, and try to go to the Supreme Court where they basically have things stacked. But it is a temporary hold on the most egregious, unbelievable, blatant level of, I don't even know what you want to call it, but tyrants get away with stuff like this. Paying off people that broke the law

0: really act like they not only have immunity, they can get paid for it by taxpayer money. It's incredible, and then it's not. Stunning, but then it's not. Because Trump is going to go as far as we let them. If we let the midterm elections go, for any reason, I don't like this guy, he don't part his hair right, but we are in locked in to a fascist dictatorship, in my opinion. I think that Cedric Cooper says, good afternoon, Reverend Sharpton. They'll spend $11 million on the reflection pool and not $1 to give water to the poor. Wow, Cedric, that's deep, but you hit it right there. I think that at the one level you win that, at the other level the judge stopped the petition by some of the civil rights groups, civil liberties group, to stop the new requirements for voter registration, where they're trying to insist on, it's really a voter ID law, birth certificates, passport, things like that. So I think that that's probably going to be appealed as well. So we open up with some legal hurdles to overcome. We also open up today with Trump again saying they're close to a peace deal in Iran, but they're not there yet. Well, it seems to me that what we have seen reported as the makeup of the peace deal has very similar things that was already in place. You know, when Barack Obama settled some stuff, it was too weak. They took us for a ride. Now the stuff that Trump's people are seemingly close to agreeing to is very close to what we already had. So the question is, what do we do it for in the first place? I thought Trump said to the Iranian people when they were marching that there was going to be regime change. Well, that didn't happen. You killed the head of state and his son now is in charge. The control of the Strait of Hormuz is still in the same hands. You got 14 American soldiers or military people dead, thousands of Iranians dead. And to what purpose? So let's talk about that. Let's also talk about Pam Bondi, the immediate former attorney general of the nation of the United States of America, and head of the Justice Department, testified off camera yesterday to the Senate, to the Judicial Committee, and we'll know when they release the transcripts, but basically it has been said, she said that the mishandling of the Epstein files was not her charge, that she had handed them duty over to her deputy. And who's her deputy? The present acting attorney general. So she passed the buck back to him. He was Donald Trump's personal lawyer. This is Blanche. This is Todd Blanche. This is, he was Trump's personal lawyer. Put in number two at Justice. Now he's number one temporarily. They haven't put his nomination up because they're afraid that he won't pass confirmation. So they can keep him temporary for a while. But if he goes in front of a Senate confirmation hearing, he's going to have to answer things. including how he handled the Epstein files. So we're still in the midst of them covering up, playing games, delaying, kicking the can down the road on the Epstein files that clearly violated underage women that have come forward. And Trump claims, yeah, I knew Epstein, but I knew nothing about that, wasn't involved in any of that. So why is your administration so concerned about blocking certain testimonies and blocking certain things? We're going to talk about all that today on XL Friday and more. What's going on in your community, your neighborhood? Voting rights at stake here. Economic justice at stake here. If I sound like a broken record, it's because I'm dealing with a broken system that's been repeating the same thing as long as I'm alive. And we got to fight and resist with all we have. Let's take a break. We'll be right back. Opening up the phones, 1-877-532-5797. 1-877-532-5797. Shopton, keeping it real. Be right back.
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0: Keeping it real. I am your host, Reverend Al Sharpton. And I think that we should really realize by now that we are in a battle in this country between the forces that want to go back before the civil rights movement of the 60s all the way up to now. And the question is whether which side, the freedom fighters or the conservative backlashes, can get their people out to vote. Which is why I unapologetically say that people walking around the community pretending they're militant, talking about voting don't count, is working for the other side. And some people say, well, you know, Ramal, they just disagree. They ain't really know they work. They don't understand they work for the other side. They just ain't thought it out. I said, that's exactly why I expose them, because I'm going to try to shake them into understanding it out. And sometimes stand up. Morris Day, who is this? John McKinney says that Morris Day told Donald Trump, no, sir, there the time will not be the circus Trumpicus. He was always a great performing artist, but now he's a legend. Always be that guy that told the prayers to take a hike. I'm glad to hear that Morris Day said that. And the artists that have been booked, some of the hip-hop artists and all, that have reneged, have come back and said, oh, no, we're not doing that. We ought to put our arms around them and protect them. One of the things that bothers me is that, still bothers me, I don't know why it's not brought up more, I bring it up often, is we let them penalize Colin Kaepernick for taking a knee for us, and yet we kept going to the ball games. Was the kid said, ain't right. It ain't right. Let's take some calls. 1-877-532-5797-XL Friday. Let me start the week with a blessing. Miss Eunice, the beloved Miss Eunice in Chicago, Illinois.
1: How are you?
0: I'm good. How are you?
1: Well, I've been suffering with this sciatica all week. This is the first day I had some relief, and pray for me.
0: Mm-hmm.
1: Yeah, it's a painful thing. Reverend, I'd want to say...
0: I'm praying for you. I had a head cold. I'm just about over it.
1: Yes, uh-huh. You don't want to get this sciatica because it's really something that tightens your muscles and everything up, and you can't make the move. I had to go to the hospital.
0: Oh, wow. That's no
1: comparison.
0: But
1: I'm feeling good now. Mm-hmm.
0: That's no comparison.
1: Reverend, you know, I've never seen such as these low-lifers we have in our office. Excuse the expression. We have always had people who do wrong, but it is beyond the pale. Now, there are supposed to be checks and balances, but we have an executive is running the show in front of the cameras, and I really believe others are calling the shots. In his mental state and ego, he thinks that he is doing something, and that we're all in trouble, like you say. He's just downright ungrateful. I don't know where such a person came from, and it's awful, and things are not getting better. It is dangerous, and he is being used to get what these others want. And do you remember a song by Ella Fitzgerald and Nimone? What's her name, Nimone?
0: Nina Simone.
1: Nina Simone sang, yeah. And also Duke Ellington. Yeah, I got it bad and it ain't good.
0: Yeah.
1: Yeah. And I want to end by saying we all better think and get out and vote. It's later than you think. And thank you for taking my call and have a great weekend.
0: And thank you for being our first caller, and you usually are at the end of the week and the beginning of the week. I look forward to it. Thank you so much for your call. Let's go to D in Northwest Atlanta, Georgia. D, another one of my great friend, radio friends.
2: Ramel, I love you, and I appreciate you. I really do. And I want to say amen to everything that Ms. Eunice has just said. Rev, I want to remind everybody that somebody back in the day said all politics is local, so I want to give a shout-out. I live in the Collier Heights community in Atlanta, houses that were built by and for black people, and our current president is Ms. Juanita Morton, and she makes sure that we have, during election season, they bring out the different politicians, and we get to listen to them and to question them, and that's a good thing. And during the last election a week or two ago, we had a good turnout in the black community, but not as good as it should have been. We need to realize that the black community is under attack. And, Rep, what annoys me more than anything is last night I was looking at Lawrence O'Donnell's show, and then I switched. The commercial came on. I said, well, let me see what they're doing on CNN. And I look up there, and I see they keep trying to find the next Al Sharpton, and there will never be another Al Sharpton, especially when you have two Negroes sitting there calling themselves representing black people defending Donald Trump. How can anyone?
0: Wait a minute. Now, I didn't see this. They said who is going to be the next Al Sharpton.
2: Now, that's me saying.
0: Oh, okay.
2: Keep looking. I think these people are looking for the next Al Sharpton. That's D saying that, okay?
0: Okay.
2: And there will never be another one of you, especially when you have some of these young black Negroes sitting up there saying, well, trying to defend any and everything that Donald Trump has done or is doing. Ramel, how can anyone defend what is happening in Washington, D.C. under Trump? How can you defend the indefensible?
0: Wow.
2: You can't do it, Reverend Al. You can't do it. So I want to remind our people, so many people gave their lives. The fact that they gave their lives and that the people in Trump and Project 2021, they're trying to take away the voting.
0: Hello? How do we lose her? Okay, let's see if we can get her back, because I want her to finish her thought. That's one of our... All right, Ms. D, call us back. I don't know how that happened. In the meantime, on the board, I see Zelmo Brooks saying, my cousin Charles Pringle Jr. Needs your help in exposing a New York City housing system. Call the crisis department at NAN, 1-877-626-4651, 1-877-626-4651. And now we're in the process of moving into the new building, but someone will get back to you. You know, one of the things that is always interesting to me, people are calling if somebody don't get them right away, or they're not responsive. We're in the midst of moving, and we are definitely going to get back to you. And most people that are calling, they've never been to a march or a rally, but they want everybody to stop for them. We do this, we want to do it, but let's be fair with each other. So make that call. All right, let me know when D's back. Let me, in the meantime, go to Still Bill in Cincinnati, Ohio. The buzz.
3: This is the day the Lord has made, and I will rejoice and be glad in it. Good afternoon, Reverend. You sound very, very, very positive.
0: Yeah, I'm positive. I feel a lot better. I had a head cold the last 2 days. It was just about gone.
3: Okay. Well, I was sick, too, but you know what? I'm still here. I want to give a shout out to Larry Blackman of Cameo and Latoya Jackson. Happy birthday to both of you. I want to take my mind off of Donald Trump because, as I said over and over and over again, God is my witness. God is my judge. God is my jury. Reverend, I want to ask you about Michael Jackson's movie. Have you seen it? I mean,
0: no, I haven't.
3: What I understand that is based on, you know, Jermaine's son explaining about the life of the pop star growing up with Michael. And, I mean, I wonder, is it just another movie attempt to keep Michael's legacy alive, or is it just a money-making movie? Because it seems to be in the box office attraction big time. And I want to just... look at it.
0: No, I was invited to the premiere, and I couldn't adjust my schedule all the way to L.A. for the premiere and back, and I haven't been able to see it since then. I know there was some disputes in the family. I don't get between that. I'm friends with all of the family. I did the eulogy at Michael's. I did the eulogy at Michael's going home service and at the cemetery.
3: Yeah, and, I know you hit a home run.
0: Yeah, thank you. I understand that it's good. Some people on my staff, some people in my family have seen it, and they say it's artistically good, but I've not seen it yet.
3: Okay, well, I'm going to look at it, but I am always and will be a Jackson 5 fan, a Michael Jackson fan, the family all together. And like I said, happy birthday, LaToya. And to Dominique, I will keep it real as always.
0: I will tell her.
3: Thank you, Reverend, for the opportunity.
0: She laughs every time I tell her. And happy birthday, LaToya. I join in on that. And you're right. Michael Jackson, one of the greatest entertainers of all time. No doubt about it. Let's take a break.
3: Thank you.
0: We'll be right back. More of you on the phones, more message board postings. It is Exhale Friday. Let's go out this week with a bang.

0: City. Yeah, I saw that. This man is a megalomaniac. He wants to build an ark named after him behind Lincoln Memorial. He got buildings named after him. He's got all kind of banners hanging up, like Mao in China. The man has a problem. Let's take a break. Be right back. Keeping it real. Be right back.
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0: Keeping it real. I'm your host, Reverend Al Sharpton. It's Exhale Friday. Whatever's on your mind, whatever's in your heart, 1-877-532-5797. 1-877-532-5797. And or you can go on the message board and get a message through. And I'll try to read as many as I can. Let me remind you to make sure you watch Politics Nation with Al Sharpton this weekend. You want to not miss either night. Tomorrow, Saturday at 5 o'clock, the whole world was watching to see as the South Carolina General Assembly did not change the district lines of Congressman Jim Clyburn. Some Republicans refused to do it. Where do we go from here, and what does this mean, and how does the party start respecting the Democratic Party? Blacks. Well, I'm going to have Jim Clyburn on himself. He'll be on with us tomorrow at 5 p.m. talking about what his victory means and his challenge to the party that they are not energizing the base. You're going to want to see that. Then in the Texas primaries, we had Colin Allred win. He ran against another incumbent. They had meshed their seats together. Everybody thought she would beat him. He won. Colin Allred will be on Politics Nation with me tomorrow at 5 o'clock Eastern Time, and others around the races and the legal cases around the country. So make sure you watch Politics Nation tomorrow. Then Sunday, going into Mississippi, where they've been fighting district lines, and it looks like a Democrat also may end up being the, for the first time, the senator. I'm going to have the Congressman Benny Thompson on talking about the voting rights issue there in Mississippi. And Scott Collum, who is the Democratic candidate for the Senate, that people say for the first time, looks like they may see some Democrat win there in Mississippi. They'll both be on. Then I'm going to have on the mayor of Oakland, California, Barbara Lee, who's facing a primary next Tuesday. And she's going to do our show on Sunday night, a day and a half before the primary. And there's a lot of action there. And I'm going to have on members of Earth, Wind, and Fire. All this is Sunday night. Philip Bailey, Verdeen White, and Ralph Johnson about their new documentary on HBO, Earth, Wind, and Fire, to be celestial versus that's the weight of the world. You're not going to want to miss either night. I told you we got them stacked up. I don't play. I want to get the biggest and the best. I see on the our message line, no, the other one I wanted that he did. It says to OG Kelly saying, John McKinney said that he knows that Disco Brian has some favorite MJ, Michael Jackson records. And then OG Kelly comes back and says, John McKinney, I was jamming MJ yesterday on my ride to Hattiesburg. All right, well, let's find out what Disco Brian got to say about it. He's on the line. Go ahead, Brian from Philadelphia, WURD. I don't hear Brian.
1: It's Jesse.
2: You hear me there, Rev?
0: Yeah, I hear you now, yes.
2: All right. did you ask me a question? My first Michael Jackson?
0: I was reading what somebody put on the board that I think it was John McKinney that he says, John McKinney said, to get McKinney's text saying that I know, I'm trying to read it exactly how he said it. that he says, I know that Disco Brian has some favorite MJ records. He's, all right, Disco Brian, I know you have a few MJ favorites. And then it was answered by OG Kelly saying to John McKinney, I was jamming MJ yesterday on my ride to Hattiesburg. So I said, since they know you have some favorites, I said, let me put you on. I know you might have called about something else as well, but did you have any favorite MJ? Now you got people watching what you're saying on our message board, Disco Brian. That's a good thing.
2: This is getting intense and scary and awkward, Rev. My first MJ record that I owned was Thriller. I was 9. My dad introduced me to my MAGA dad, by the way, Rev.
0: Wow.
2: Who defends Michael Jackson to this day, loves him. He introduced me to Michael Jackson's Moonwalk, but it was my anti-racist Italian grandmother who danced me into consciousness. One of my first songs that I remember as a child when I was 5 or 6, Grandma Sylvia Calvillage would bump Rock With You from Off the Wall. So that's where I started with
0: right,
2: MJ.
0: Right.
2: Yeah, bro. Right.
0: Well, I was fairly close to Michael, did his funeral and burial, and I did the entire 84 Victory Tour with him as head of community affairs. He asked me to do it. So I heard them songs more than I can say. I mean, to go through 32 cities, 3 days a city, having to hear them songs, I could almost do Michael's songs now, and this was 84, where we at, and that's almost 40 years ago. But go ahead.
2: Well, Rev, I was on my stepfather's shoulders at the Orange Bowl at Miami show, one of those stops. So you and I were in the same auditorium when I was
0: there.
2: 9 years old.
0: I had
2: no idea you were there or who you were.
0: I was there.
2: Amazing. Amazing. God is good. Rev, before I get to today's topic, I just want to say about that media accountability briefing service we spoke of yesterday, that I'm working on a complete concrete proposal. Lindsay and I will be hammering it out all weekend, and a sample brief now, and I'm turning it into a professional form before bringing it back to you next week. But with that said, on today's topic, I want to give kudos to one of my favorite creators out in California, guy who posts on all the social media, Myron J. Clifton, who deserves your spotlight, Rev, and whose witness blesses me daily. He just posted about all these artists backing away from Trump's July 4th event.
0: Right.
2: He asked, quote, where are Nicki Minaj, Carrie Underwood, Kid Rock, and the rappers that support him?
0: Good question.
2: Right?
0: Good question.
2: And Rev, that got me thinking about who public figures choose to align with and what those alliances mean. Rev, dig, if you will, the picture of a big white male multimillionaire podcaster. Let's say, I'm not going to put a name on him. Let's just say he endorsed Trump in 2024. And let's just say that that same big white male podcaster who endorsed Trump in 2024 says he's endorsing an independent candidate in the 2026 midterms. Because here's the reason. Here's the reason he gives. He believes that that candidate that he's endorsing is the strongest candidate against black power.
0: Mm.
2: And Rev, let's also imagine that he invites you onto his podcast and he says, hey, Rev, you can say whatever you want on my podcast. You can even use my platform to recruit people to NAN. And Rev, let's say he has an international following. It would be undeniable that you would get attention to NAN and your mission, and he would let you do that. Two questions I have for you, Rev.
0: Wait a minute. Let me get the music and take my break. I'll hold you over. Keeping it real. Exhale Friday. Be right back.
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0: everyone who joined in March, to every individual who never seen the fact that we got the right to vote because they became strange fruit. 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

0: for being in a white neighborhood in Brooklyn. I got stabbed leading one of those marches.
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0: 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All right, we were talking to Disco Brian. 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
2: Thanks for holding me over again, Rev. And again, I'm going to land this in 2 minutes max. Right before the break, I was asking a hypothetical. I asked you if a powerful white podcaster said he supported a candidate because that candidate was the strongest voice against black power, but then invited you on and said, Rev, you can say whatever you want to my millions of fans, would you ignore his endorsement for that candidate and his reason for it?
0: I think that I try to analyze candidates one by one, and I would also factor in their background and the whole tilt of their career, where they've been on votes in the legislature, if they were in the legislature or whatever. But there are things you can do that would make me say, wait a minute, that's too far out of line. So I would have to see the circumstances. Give me the circumstances that you're saying that they would do such a thing. Are we talking about somebody that has somebody with a good record, bad record, in between? I mean, give me the whole picture.
2: No. I'm literally saying a podcaster, right, says, hey, Rev, a week ago I endorsed candidate X because right. – because candidate X is going to be the best candidate to oppose black power. And that's right. why I'm endorsing that candidate.
0: Right.
2: Would you ignore that if you went on to that podcast and you knew that he said he's going to support the candidate who would be the best person to oppose black power?
0: And what I'm saying is that I would first of all, probably – if I knew he said that, not go on his podcast, because he probably would want me to go on the podcast so he can get some controversy and get more people. I would ask the candidate to answer whether they're running based on that. And I would challenge the candidate to denounce the podcaster, to denounce the podcaster, or agree with the podcaster.
2: Mm. Love it. The reason I ask, Rev, and I'll finish here. The reason I ask is this. You know who David Duke is, right, Rev?
0: Right.
2: Do you have any opinions about David Duke's life work? Do you think he's been a net positive or a net negative for humanity?
0: Oh, he's tried to revive the Ku Klux Klan. He's definitely a net negative.
2: Okay. David Duke publicly endorsed Jill Stein for president in 2024. Now, to be fair, Jill Stein rejected his endorsement. But Duke's reason matters. Here's what he said. He said he supported her because of her position on Israel and because he believed she was the strongest candidate against what he called Jewish power. And that's why I think we have to be careful, Rev, with the word Zionist, because, yes, criticism of Netanyahu, Ben-Gvir, the occupation, and Israeli policy is mandatory and legitimate, and Palestinians have their own history and trauma, and that has to be respected.

0: David Duke, Rev, was using the word Zionist as a pejorative decades ago, the same way that some racists now use terms like CRT and DEI as coded language. And I did one more thing, Rev. Dr. King saw that danger. Seymour Martin Lipset reported that shortly before King's death, when a black student made an anti-Zionist remark, King said, quote, "Don't talk like that. When people criticize Zionists, they mean Jews. You're talking anti-Semitism." And John Lewis later repeated that same quote in a San Francisco Chronicle. So my question, Rev, is, how do we defend Palestinian dignity, which we must do, without letting old David Duke-style anti-Semitism sneak into progressive language under the word Zionist? Thank you, Rev. Well, I'd love to hear your answer on it.
1: All right. Thank you for your call. My answer is the way we do it is the way we have done it, and I've done it personally. I went to Israel in 2001 and met with then Foreign Minister Sharon Peres, who had later, who had earlier and later both times served twice as Prime Minister of Israel, and said that I stood with the Israelis that had been victims of terrorism, because in 9/11, 2001, we'd faced it in New York, and I understand now directly the feelings of terror. Members of my organization worked in the World Trade Building, and two of them died that morning. But on the same trip, with the cooperation of Sharon Peres, I went and met with Yasser Arafat, who was the head of the Palestinian Liberation Organization, the PLO at that time. So you can stand up and say people in Israel should not be terrorized and that they have the right to a peaceful coexistence and state, and at the same time say the Palestinians must have human rights and human dignity. I met with both of them. So when you wanted my answer, I give you not only my answer, what I've done. One does not cancel the other. And I think that... in fact, those that ignore the wipeout of Palestinians in Gaza justify those that want to wipe Israelis out, and vice versa. Those that support Israel but turn a deaf ear and a blind eye to what's going on in Palestine justifies the hate against Israel. There must be middle ground, and we must respect the life and the sovereignty of both. All right, let's go to Yessi in Atlanta, Georgia. W-A-O-K. Yessi.
2: Greetings, General L. Glad you're doing well.
1: Doing very well.
2: I started off a little early on this show. I listened to Miss Eunice and Dee, and I heard almost everyone called into the show speak of God. And I don't think we have a problem with God. I think we have a problem with identifying that which is against God. And it seems to have deceived everyone into a great deal of effort towards trying to change its attitude. How do you feel about what I just said in terms of fear of God versus politics?
1: Well, I didn't think you said that. I think you said that that people don't have a problem with God. They have a problem identifying those against God. And where do you fit politics in that? Because you jumped to politics. How does politics fit in? Mm-hmm. I don't know how that fits in what you said. I was listening very carefully to what you said.
2: I got you there. Yes, sir. For me, in my assessment of what I see happening right now,
1: mm-hmm.
2: most of us have a alliance with this which we call government, but we don't identify it as being something other than theocracy. we identified as our God, to me, in that it's first in our output for energy right now. There may have been a time when that wasn't necessarily so, but I don't see us even adhering to the literature that we attest to God and in a response with each other, opposed to in pursuit of this thing which seems not to be of God. It says, in God we trust. But I think we, the people of the creation, I don't see how money could be even distributed, or a thing we created could be distributed and utilized against us without us paying attention to what's going on in reference to us being the product of God.
1: Yeah, well, I would answer this way. I think that for me personally, all of my judgments, all of my decisions, and all of my behavior starts with my belief in God and what I feel is God's will. And it is manifested in my politics and in how I deal with my neighbor and how I deal with co-workers, how I deal with my family. I don't have to, in my utterances, all the time say that I'm doing this because God told me, or doing this because it's in the scripture. I just do it. I think the Bible talks about doers of the word. And I think so many of us try to profess the word rather than live the word and make the word flesh. There's politics all through the Bible. Every king in the Bible was politics. Everybody that fought a king was politics. Moses leading the Exodus was a political move. You're moving against slavery. Joshua crossed to the promised land. That's government. So we try to label something sometimes to cover up not doing godly work by just using godly words. Thank you for your call. Let's take a break. We'll be right back. Keeping it real. Shopton. Be right back.
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1: It's XL Friday. And I told you this weekend, Saturday and Sunday, we have the real guest of depth that on the front lines of the issues. I'm going to have on everyone from Congressman Jim Clyburn tomorrow, who just won the redistricting vote, South Carolina, but is challenging the Democratic Party. We're going to talk about that. We'll have on former Congressman Colin Allred, who just won the primary in Texas. When he was supposed to lose, they had combined his seat with another. He won anyway. I'm going to have him on. I'm going to have on Sunday Benny Thompson, Congressman from Mississippi, where they're trying to redistrict, and where it looks like a Democrat has a shot for the first time in decades to win the Senate seat in Mississippi. And we'll have him on as well, Scott Collum. And we'll have on mayor of Los Angeles, who will be facing a primary next Tuesday. And 48 hours before that, she'll be on Politics Nation with me. And we'll have on members of Earth, Wind, and Fire. Many of us knew that group. Philip Bailey, Verdeen White, and Ralph Johnson will be on about the HBO special. Don't miss Politics Nation both nights, 5 p.m. Eastern Time on MS Now. And you in the New York area, I will be at the House of Justice meeting. And we've been temporarily at Mother AME Zion, the historic Mother AME Zion Church in Harlem. At 9 a.m. to 11 a.m. in the morning, 137th Street and Lenox Avenue. We'll be there 9 to 11. You that are not in the New York area, you can watch it live on Impact Television, on NationalActionNetwork.net, on YouTube/NAN, or our live stream. And, of course, we want you all to tune in. We've already put up on our National Action Network site on the homepage. You that want to come and sign in early, that you want to be on the list of people at the March on Washington that is going to be August 28th in Washington. We need to show a national march. There's been great marches. And I've sent NAN people. I've gone to one or two myself, but from Mississippi to Montgomery and all. And we need to culminate the summer on the anniversary of the I Have a Dream March, showing numbers, unity, and strength in Washington, right there where the Supreme Court and their workers work, right there where the Congress is, by the thousands. I want your name on the roll. Tell me where you are. Go to nationalactionnetwork.net. And say, Ramal, I want to be part of the march. I'm coming. I need information. I want to organize a bus, or I can do a bus, or we need y'all to help. Go to nationalactionnetwork.net. And that was June 1st is Monday. We only have a little under 2 months to shake the world, but we can do it. All right, let's go to Jeremiah in Ohio. Jeremiah, you're keeping it real with Al Sharpton.
2: Hey, Dr. Sharpton, thanks for taking my phone call. Can you hear me okay?
1: I do hear you, yes.
2: Thanks for taking my phone call. While I was on hold, just real quickly, if you allow me, take a remark. The King James Version of the Bible and that part of the Bible, anyway, is from a king. That's political. I look at you as Dr. Sharpton as a saint, because I kind of try to do the same thing. You can see ahead, you prepare, and you put the work in. It's all about putting the work in. And I also noticed, since I was on hold, that they kind of start them off young before they assign them to you. They groom them, and then they assign them to you. But here's what I call for, Dr. Sharpton. kind of real quick, silly thing. Everybody is paying $1.8 billion. They're rounding up.
1: Right.
2: I think, correct me if I'm wrong, I think it's $1.776 billion.
1: You're correct.
2: And that's what, it's not funny, but that's the joke about it all. That's 1776 when, you know, the 250th anniversary of the United States. Now, who could just come up with that number if it wasn't a gimmick? You understand what I mean?
1: It's totally a gimmick. You blew it out the water on that one, Jeremiah. You're right. There's no way mathematically you could add up to that, particularly when you don't even know the people that are going to get paid. So how do you come to that number other than it's a gimmick? You're right.
2: Yeah, so could I ask you to refrain from rounding it up to $1.8 billion and really show the stupidity of it as 1776 is really $1.776 billion. So that's
1: I think you're right. From here out, I'm gonna quick clean it up for them. I'm going to say exactly what they say and call it a gimmick. You're right. Thank you, Jeremiah. Thank you.
2: Yeah, can I speak on a couple of things real fast? Real quick. I still have a situation with Charles Barkley doing these commercials for the bank, because if they're taking Community Reinvestment Act and giving it to people like Charles Barkley, I think is wrong. Another thing I think is wrong, too, is like the insurance company, they even use your backdrop of New York. I don't really want to say the name to give them any publicity, but they use I'll say maybe an ethnic Italian, and he can't speak well, like he has a speech impediment. And they talk about DEI, how they got rid of it. But then they put a commercial on Sensalta with somebody who can't get the lines correctly, and they make that like that's really something that's, I don't know what they think. I think it's insulting. Another thing I think, too, is they're making, you may not get this one. Because I don't blame you. Sometimes I buy clothes off the rack, and I've been in a couple of some of these department stores trying to get up some trousers, and they're making the zippers too small. And they used to make zippers that zip longer down. Now they're making the zippers that aren't that long. That's silly to bring up, but it's a problem to me. So those are my four things.
1: I'm with you, and I'll. You know, I'm with you. I'm not going to comment on the zipper thing, but I'm with you. I'm trying to look and see the zipper I got on. Well, let me take my break. I'm not going to get in a zipper talk. That'll be on somebody's website if I say something. But I'm with you on other stuff. Let's take a break. Be right back. Keep it in real. Shopton. Jeremiah kept it really real. Be right back.
0: A dog? I'm not. I was born for a purpose. To bring you hope. To guide you out of darkness. To stand by you as you rediscover life. When past battles cloud your mind, I push them away. You tell me I'm your hero, just as you are mine. You hold me when you're afraid. Whisper that I saved you. With me by your side, no challenge is too great. No night too dark. I'm your guide, your companion, your friend, your light. A dog? I'm not. With me, you see the world again.
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0: Man, we're back. 1-877-532-5797. 1-877-532-5797. Or you can go on the message board at nationalactionnetwork.net. I see the mayor, Mayor Rodney Jones, saying there's nothing like the Saturday Action Rally. He's there just about every Saturday. He says, I am already trying to coordinate with Bishop Taylor here in Queensbridge for a bus to Washington on August 28th. Well, I know that you and Bishop Taylor can get that done. Queensbridge definitely needs to be down with us in Washington. Bruce Turner saying we don't have Lou Gossett and Danny Glover type actors anymore. Talking about standing up people that will not take a stand. And I think that's right. Harry Belafonte, Ozzie Davis, these were artists, Nina Simone, these were artists that stood up while I was a kid in elementary school. And you don't have those type of artists today that put their career on the line or even put it into their music like James Brown did Black and Proud or like Nina, A Young Gifted in Black or any of that. And they making more money and they have more wherewithal and power than the artists did that did it, who sacrificed to do it. It's about who you are and what you believe. And I'm proud, though, of the artists that pulled out of the 250th anniversary or the birthday celebration of Donald Trump when they found out what it was about. But, all right, let me go back to the phone. Let me go to Ray in Cincinnati, Ohio, the Buzz. Ray, you're keeping it real with Al Sharpton.
1: Yes, sir, Rev. Thanks for taking my call. Actually, what you just mentioned, one of the things I was going to bring up with these artists leaving. My question is, why would you even accept it in the first place?
0: I think some of them said that they did not know what it was.
1: Uh-huh. That's what
0: the quote was. Now, I'm not talking to any of the artists. The quote in the media was that at least two of them said that they thought it was a celebration of the country. They did not know it was what it was.
1: Okay. In my opinion, I don't think they're that gullible to get where they are, to be invited to something like that. You know, I think they just got blowback. They got pushback, you know, from the fans. You know, that...
0: You could be right. You could be right. You're probably right. And I think they are gullible enough to let their managers put them in something. And they may not have known about it until it was pushed back. Two things can be right at the same time. A lot of these rappers and artists have no involvement in where their career is going until there's a problem. So it's very possible they didn't know but agreed because they didn't know what they were agreeing to. And it's very possible they did know and the backlash made them back up. You're correct.
1: Yeah. And, you know, as far as the people that's controlling them, money talks. You know, and, you know, you get enough palms grease, you know, money change hands. But let me say this. CNN, when that merger goes through, will be compromised. 60 Minutes will be compromised. You know, people are leaving 60 Minutes and won't be back. You know, a lot of the reporters, and some are quitting, some will be fired, same way with CNN. And CNN is just going to be another Fox, you know. So
0: let me say this before you go to another point. Once the merger goes through, which has to be approved by and is going to be approved by Trump's people in the FCC, and that's why they went with that. And if they change the programming, as some feel they will, as you just said, to where they're right of center like Fox and all, then now people will understand why I've stayed as long as I could and longer at MS Now. It's going to be the only ones you could say something on the other side. And when they spun off from Comcast to Variant, it's no issue that they're trying to do cables or stuff they need to do to get government approval. So they don't have the leverage. They have the leverage with these big networks to say, well, you want to merge, you want to be able to sell, to do your broadcasting and to do the cable hardware. We're not approving that. So we're in a very serious time where you only going to have one or two stations that can even say free speech. And then you get the hired hands that argue about those of us on there. You got people that jump on websites about, well, why Sharpton on MS Now? On left and right. On the right, they're saying he shouldn't have a show. Trump has said it. On the left, they're saying, oh, you're a sellout to deal with corporate media. So we going to act like millions of people that watch corporate media shouldn't have the alternative view? I don't think so.
1: Yeah. And I know about a week or two ago, Brev, you asked me, you know, when I said, you know, you got blacks out here for Trump. And you asked me, why is that? And I told you, I said, and I was honest, I don't know because they don't know. Have you met a guy, you know, somebody you respected that's a Trump supporter? He may not be MAGA, but he's a Trump supporter, and he gave you a legitimate reason why he voted and supported Trump?
0: No. I met guys that are not MAGA that have said that they are for Trump, but they've not given me a legitimate reason why.
1: Right, and that's why I answered your question, Rev. I couldn't tell you. We got this guy here in Cincinnati. We ask him all the time. He comes on pretty much every other day. Why are you for Trump? The only thing he says is, man, because Trump is gangsta. I'm like, what? Because this guy used to be guy in the streets because he gangsta? I mean, you want to go back? You know, he's like maybe in his 40s or something, but, you know, your mom and grandmother grew up in the 30s, 40s, and 50s, and they told you how bad it was, and you're okay going back there? You know, Rev, they don't have a legitimate reason. And for the life of me, Byron Donald's going to realize white folks don't mean him no good when he loses that seat, you know. And for the life of me, the Texas Senate race, have you ever heard of a Texas Senate race being tied? Usually it's in favor of red, right?
0: Oh, but that race no doubt about it. It's tied, and it's definitely usually in favor of the right wing, the Republican. Never won in decades. It got this close. No, it's really very, very interesting what's happening.
1: It's about turnout. It's about turnout, people. You better go out there and vote. Yeah. All right, Rhett.
0: Thank you for your call. All right, let's go to Sharon in Atlanta, Georgia. WAOK. Sharon?
2: Raymond Sharpton?
0: Yes.
2: Hi there. This is Miss Sharon, the one. Hi, this is the Michigan that likes to hear you say, Sharpton. Reverend Sharpton, I called because I believe I heard Disco Bryant mention David Duke. I thought he was dead. Let me tell you what I do know about David Duke. Years ago, I was watching a local newscast. And the reporter had the microphone in this man's face, and I didn't know who he was. But I will never, ever forget him because he had strange-looking eyes. And Donald J. Dump has the same snake-looking eyes. Just look at the eyes. Mm. And he spewed out of his mouth that he and they were going to take off of their hoods and put on suits, and they were going to infiltrate the military and the government. And that was years ago, Reverend Charlton. And look at it now. It took a long time, but guess what? They methodically did it and made it happen. Now, what I am saying to the establishment Republicans, you better rescue your party from those those evil, racist Republican, MAGA Republicans, so that this country can get back to some civility. Don't you think?
0: I
2: won't ask you what you think because I don't want to get you in.
0: No, you don't get me in nothing. I say what I think every day, all day. No, I absolutely agree with that. Definitely, Sharon.
2: I really appreciate you.
0: All right. Thank you. And thank you for calling and thank you for listening. Let's take a break. And in honor of Sharon, we'll be right back. Shopton, since she likes me to say that. We'll be right back.
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0: and Grand Rising family. And thanks for starting your weekend with us. It's an Overflowing Friday, and this is how it works. If there was a topic that you think we should have discussed and we didn't, or even if we did and somehow you think we came up a little weak, well, reach out to us. If there's something going down in your corner of the world and you think the rest of the universe would benefit from hearing about it, as long as it's free and legal, we'd love to hear from you. So free your mind and then reach out to us. Again, our number is toll-free. It's also worldwide, by the way. It's 800-450-7876. Before we left, we're speaking with Carl Collins from West Palm Beach in Florida. So, Carl, I'm going to let you finish your thought.
1: Yeah, Carl, I was talking about redistricting, and I was trying to share with the family that it's about land and land usage. And many of the parcels of land that our family has always lived on, it was always the best part of the area in which we were at. And then when people started to come in and influx into the state of Florida, the land became much more expensive. Like if you would look at Palm Beach used to be black owned. They ran us out, redistricted us to a Pleasant City. Then now they done took Pleasant City, West Palm, and all the way down the coast, all the way down to Miami. And if any person knows about the

0: Palm Beach and there's a West Palm Beach, right?
1: Yes, but when you look at the whole, you had Palm Beach working along with Dade and Broward, and right, they was making secret plans all along, because I used to go to the mayor's meeting down in Miami, and they were making plans all the way up the coast, all the way up the coast to Jacksonville. Because if you go to Jacksonville, it used to be the city was black. Now it's not, no longer that. And I'm trying to tell everybody it's all about land use. They done dredged the ocean line so they could bring in steam, big boats and everything. I could walk out my door right now, Carl, and look across the street and looking at apartments that cost $2 million, right? And all of the, you used to could buy a lot here in Florida for $79,000, $80,000. And now that same lot sell for like $1 million, $2 million. And they flip the script on us, but they come and rob us because we don't have no representation, no one that can speak with no kind of specificity as it relates to our investment in the tax and dollars that has been retrieved from us.
0: Hold on. Let me ask you this question, though. Are there any black, any of our brothers or sisters who have taken advantage of that real estate boom? Do you have any black real estate barons, or are they all the interlopers, if you will?
1: No, they're all fraternity brothers. When they get in a position, they call those brothers that have that kind of position. That's the reason why they manage the contract, the subcontracts that comes out of those kind of deals. And we are not involved in them. I went to our CRA meeting, the last meeting that we had, and this is the community redevelopment, and I asked them the question, did we own one building after it's built out that African-Americans own in the whole CRA area? He said, no, not one, although I knew that automatically anyway, because I seen what they took away from us. They robbed us of our laundromats, our cleaners, our barbershops, our pool. They took everything from us, and now we have to go to their places, and most of the time you can't afford it, so you try to stay secluded. And all of the territories that everybody's enjoying, we used to enjoy it as a people because the property was ours, and we don't understand politics, because we don't go to Tallahassee to check out what the Senate and House is doing. We don't even go check the governor. And I think if we did and we had a strong voice, we'll be able to quell his ignorance as it relates to our the knowledge of us. But because we don't do those kind of things, none of our organizations actively involved in that kind of activity. So we continuously have a problem. But I wanted to finish up something I had. I talked to you last week, Carla, and I was asking you, did you know about Minister Farrakhan speaking on the movie Malcolm X and how it came into the existence in from the Nation of Islam perspective. And I was sharing with you the lecture that he did in West Palm Beach, where he introduced the secret relationship between blacks and Jews. And he shared with us all of that. And then he talked about the donkey and the coat that was tied. And he utilized that kind of metaphor to look at us as a people and showed how we were tied. And then there's a lot of volumes of wisdom inside of that particular lecture. And it's called What Time Is It? And it's West Palm Beach. And I look at Minister Farrakhan like we look at Toure and Burkina Faso. I look at Minister Farrakhan. The only thing, we disrespect him because he don't come in with the bombs and do the other things. Our military is built on the spirit of God, which is something totally new on this planet. And I just think and pray every day that our people would wake up, because everybody, regardless of whatever religious denomination or whatever organization, we know that everybody is supposedly asleep. And all the thing it takes is the knowledge of yourself. We got to do that Induco thing and look at what's inside of us, as opposed to looking at everybody else. And we are in a war. We're not in a conflict. We're not in a riot, none of that. We've been in a war ever since we set our souls here in the Western Hemisphere, where we have been programmed to think other than ourselves, so we don't see ourselves in this.
0: But let me throw this in here before you leave, Minister Farrakhan. I think Minister Farrakhan is one of the most respected persons in our community. It doesn't matter what the other folks, you know, because they can't pick who and choose for who we should be our friends. But I think if you ask most of the people in the black community, Minister Farrakhan is very respected, almost at the top of the list as it stands right now. So, you know, regardless of what other people think about him, he's right there.
1: But here in Florida, Carl, I can remember when you couldn't say Farrakhan. You had to say Farrakhan or Farrakhan, because they didn't want you to even mention him. And then when you watched that video, What Time It Is, he explained.

0: is all of that. You know, I mean, he talks to the media. He talks to everybody. He gives you a clear understanding, and he was still vibrant and you know, really handsome during that time period, too. So it's an enjoyable lecture, and I think it's one that merits our family, regardless of whatever station you're in, and not just our family, the totality of the human family of the planet Earth, because everybody can draw strength from truth. And I think that's a good start for everybody. Thank you, Carl, for allowing me the opportunity to break bread with you. Peace.
1: All right. Thanks, Carl. What he says about Ms. Farrakhan, true. 7 minutes after the top there. Let's go to Ohio. JR is on line 3. Grand Rising, JR, your thoughts on this open phone Friday.

0: too early in the morning. Lord, unto me. I just wanted to say that because Yahweh is faithful. He is kind. He is compassionate. And his mercy does fail not. It is the day of my solar return. I don't make a big day, a big thing of that, generally speaking, because it's kind of like the Hovas say, it's a little silly to get too caught up on a so-called birthday, but I am grateful for it because it is a marker in the passage of time. So I just say it, great is his faithfulness. And like I said, my
1: boy thing. And you should celebrate your born day. I mean, you've made it this far. So yeah, celebrate your born day, enjoy it. But so it's happy born day from all of us.
0: Yes, sir. Thank you. And with that, I give thanks. There's so many people, you know, and not like they listening, so it's not no point in going down too many lists. But I would shout out and say ashe to a person in Cincinnati who was known as Kabaka Abba. Brother did a lot of great things in that city down there. And also to a brother that actually passed on my life anniversary so many years ago in 2008. He was known as Michael 5X at one time. And Michael Rowley was his name, very much like a mentor to me as well. So, and the great Baba Kurt, also of Cincinnati. These people sowed and put so much into me, and I will always be grateful for them. So just throwing that out there. Okay, so with the one of the most intelligent callers that I heard today, didn't hear all of them, but is the brother who talked about basically like he said a lot of pertinent things, but he did talk about he said how he is, I don't waste a lot of time talking about no Donald Trump because I already know. Basically, he was talking about it's a system of things, and this country has been giving us the finger and making it hard long before the great big boogeyman, who is a very dangerous figurehead, no doubt. But long before that, this country has already been doing what it's doing. And so I just want to give him the big thumbs up for call of the day as far as I'm concerned. And I appreciate that, you know, you were able to let him say that without going into the whole things about, but, listen, you know, is it better now that Donald Trump is in there or not? Because, again, that's not the point. He's there. Ain't nothing we can do about all of that. But what we do know is that our problem started long before that. And to kind of piggyback on that kind of thinking, I would say I also don't waste time. That's why I don't get into a lot of the whole thing about blaming black people because, you know, we don't want to put no money into the politics and all of that because that there again, in my mind, that is to blame. It's in a way, it's kind of a victim blaming thing when the system is set up the way that it is set up. What would black people look like, generally speaking, other than the ones that y'all love, the Boule and all that going on about them folks, outside of them people, what would we look like putting the money that many of us live paycheck to paycheck for behind folks that don't, I mean, and really in some ways they almost can't make certain moves because the bottom line is we understand the way this whole thing works. I know I ain't gonna ever put a dime of my money behind anybody because, again, I live paycheck to paycheck, and I can't call not a person that's been selected and ask them for anything because, again, it's just not set up that way. It's set up the way it's meant to be set up. So, yeah, the white man, he's got a lot of reason and the other non-black people to put their money in it, but I guess it all culminates to the thing of because we don't vote people. Or those of you who are very into that, I mean, I think you all do, but ideally, it's the idea of voting policy. And to this day, there are very little policies that are being influenced by saying it's so important that you get out here and you vote this one and that, because again, at the end of the day, they're not affecting the policies that would change the lives of us for the better. So that's just a thought. Real quick, too, another thing that happened this week, and this is not talking about Ray Wimbush behind his back. I would have said it to Ray Wimbush, but some of us have to work. And the other reason I'm grateful is because I'm off today. Thank the Lord. My God, I don't hardly ever get no off days. So, but couldn't call with working. But I just think he should tread a little more carefully on that whole subject matter of FBA. This is not JR taking up for FBA. I don't even ascribe to it because it is a very pan-Africanist way of thinking. So it's not about that. But I just think Ray should be careful, because it was only a year ago or more when I remember Brother Wimbush saying he didn't even know that, I ain't going to mention his name because I ain't going to give him no clout, but the person who is most closely associated with that term, FBA, he didn't even know that that guy was out here being very critical and going around beating the heck out of brothers and sisters from the diaspora. So don't try to act like you now are so hardcore on the subject matter of it when you literally just didn't know about a year ago when we was bringing it up to you on this very station. So I just think when we talk about that, we should be we need to get some people that really know what they're talking about it, because I think it's very unfortunate that we have this big divide. And I don't think that your audience is very educated on it, because most older folks aren't. This is something that's going down the most within Gen X and under.
1: And let me jump in here for a second, JR. And part of the problem is that people don't know both of those groups originated. One was started by Steve Bolden, Trumpster. Another one started by another Trumpster, the female blonde. And it started really to get black people not to vote Democrat. And they saw, so they got these people now, the faces of both of these groups, and they're getting paid to do that. So, and as you know, because I've heard you imply that black unity is the antidote for all of our ills. And then and white folks know this. So they keep us fighting against each other, they win. And so that's non-negotiable. You know, if anybody does against a black person, we got too many enemies to be fighting amongst ourselves. But I'm watching the clock here. I'll let you finish your thought. Go ahead.
0: Sure. Well, yeah, and I mean, but I guess I'm hoping that, but you do see having that divide, though, like to say that we're not going to talk to the people calling. I don't even think Adolf is part of the conversation anymore, honestly. That's why I say I think is kind of funny, because that's kind of out of the loop anymore, and it's really more about this whole FBA piece that we really it's a problem for us to ignore it, is all I guess what I'm saying. And I think it would be good to get at some point a way to talk about that in a more complex way with the right.
1: Well, here we go. Let me share this with you. I'll tell you what, the music, we've got to take a break. Let's take a break, and I'll explain that to you, JR. 800-450-7876. It's an open phone Friday, free of mine, and we take phone calls next.

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0: And Grand Rising family, thanks for sticking with us on this Friday. Thanks for starting your weekend with us. It's an open phone Friday. That's the name of the program. Let me just address what JR is talking about, because all this is a big distraction. We're fighting against each other, and they're being paid to do this. You know, you got two teams. You got one team that's got loves a Clarence Thomas, Brian Donalds, and all those conservatives. That's the ADOS and the what's the Foundation American team. And then you got the group that they hate, the Minister Farrakhan's. They hate Malcolm. they hate Kwame Ture, Marcus Garvey. So you pick your side. But having said that, though, many of our top scholars, and you've heard many of them here. If you didn't, Dr. Ben, Dr. Clark, Dr. Wilson, Dr. Fox, Neely Fuller, Tony Browder, Dr. Ivan Van Sertimer, Dr. Renoka Rashidi. I'll throw Mark Manheim in there. All these people, they dislike those groups. They say they are a diversion. So, you know, it's not that we want to talk about them. We're just wasting time talking about it. But I'll let you finish your thought, JR, because we've got a bunch of other folks we want to get to as well.
1: No. I mean, I'm not calling to cap for nobody. That's cap is a term that we use now, but our age group. But no, I was just saying, you were saying you wanted to say something about it. I was just trying to hear what you said, but I just, okay, well, we're not going to agree on that. It's because I don't want to waste time either. All I'm saying is I just think having that out there and not choosing to educate people on how we can bridge it, and this may not be the audience to do that on, but I just think that's really dangerous, and that's all I'm going to say.
0: I disagree, because I'm not going to go against our scholars. I'm sorry. Just no scholars on that side of the chessboard. It's simple.
1: Oh, no, but, I didn't say that. Yeah. I just don't.
0: So there's nothing to discuss. There's nothing to discuss. They're not scholars. So I can't embrace anything that they're not scholars. We got too many of our scholars who say something else. This is not even worth. Well, I'm upset that we're even wasting time having the discussion, because you know they've been trying to get on this program for years. They've been trying to infiltrate it. So let's move on.
1: Okay. Well, you know, I'm pro Tony Browder all the way and all the OGs. So I mean, I'm not the one to be saying otherwise. So all right, y'all all have a wonderful day.
0: All right, JR, enjoy your birthday though.
1: Will do.
0: 22. Thank you, JR. Enjoy your day. 22 at the top. There, Janet's in Baltimore on line 2. Grand Rising, Janet, your thoughts on this Open Phone Friday.
2: Hey, good morning. How are you?
0: We're still learning, Janet.
2: Good morning.
0: Yes, sir. Yes, ma'am.
2: You know, I'm calling because I wanted to comment on two of your previous callers. I don't understand why so many young people or people of color keep saying that we black people vote 100% or vote Democrat, straight Democrat. That's not true. If anything, when we first started voting, we were 100% Republican. And that changed over the years for different reasons, but it did change. But at this point, I know plenty of black people who are Republicans. They're not haters. They just, that's what they want to be. And that's how they carry themselves, you know. But this thing that's going on right now with so many people saying that we ought to give Republicans our vote as if that will change them. I don't know why they're so stupid that they don't understand. A lot of people, Trump did come after the black vote for election year 24 and see what it got us. So why you want to keep doing the same stupid thing over and over again and expecting something different? These people have gotten to the point that they don't care that you know and understand that they don't like you and don't want you around. Look at all the things that they've avowed, that they've taken away, dismantled, and just gotten rid of, pretending it never existed. Why would you keep trying to hang out or vote for or support somebody who's made it clear that they don't like you? That just makes no sense. The second one that I want to...
0: Before you leave that, Janet, Janet, before you leave that, you present a problem, but I want you to present a solution as well. So what do we do?
2: The solution is, I wish that we would stop and think, not just think about today, but think about the connections to how we got to where we are. And if we understand that for some reason, we seem to be the most vulnerable. And we can't pass. Asians and Jews and everybody else, they can do that. We can't do that. And I think that's probably why we were selected to come here in the first place as slaves, because we could run away, but with no place we could hide. So they could always find us. And that one piece of trying to, I guess, get into our head or make us understand that we are not as good as them, that we want to be them, maybe that's what is still in some of us. And I don't really know how you get it out. I mean, parents can try, but there's so much other influences around kids these days that, you know, make them think differently. That I really don't know what the answer is at this point. I really don't.
0: Yeah, but you that was interesting what you said with the reason why they bought us here. I've never heard it put that way, but thank you. That's something to think about. But go ahead and your second point.
2: My second point was about the gentleman who said that black soldiers were the ones who told the world that Jews were being exterminated. If that's true, that would make sense why when they did get free, that Jews felt more comfortable employing us and being a part of our organization, because in their mind, I believe that they understood that white people or however you want to call the Caucasian Europeans disliked them as much as they disliked us. Only difference is they could pretend not to be who they were. They could hide their identity because of their skin. And from that point on, when they realized that, I think it's why Jews now are always trying to play both sides. They go.
0: Yeah, and Janet, so many of them change their names, change their last names as well. They anglicize their names to trying to hide the fact that they're Jewish.
2: Exactly.
0: That is quite true. And I think it was Tyrone from Baltimore who brought up the fact about Leo Frank. He was lynched in Atlanta suburb, Marietta, I think it was. And that's when the Jews got together and started the NAACP. So that's that missing piece there. And then again, I think Mark Mannheim explained how that coalition was fractured. But go ahead and finish your thought.
2: Okay. Now, understand, I'm happy that they helped and they maneuvered and helped us maneuver to get where we are today. But we also have to realize that at this point, how they have changed, that now we are pretty much just a pawn to them. They don't really care for us any more than
0: well, let me ask you this, though. Do you think it's a generational thing? Because that was back when Leo Frank got lynched in the Atlanta area. And they decided the NAACP, that generation is gone. Our generation, our ancestors are gone, too. So it's a younger generation of Jewish people, younger generation of black people. And maybe they don't see eye to eye. Do you think that could be it?
2: Well, I one thing that I will stand by is it's a mistake to say 100%, because I have a couple of Jewish friends who I believe are sincere. I don't go around their family because it causes them problems. I try to stay away. And I do that out of respect. But I think that for the most part, I don't know if it's the Bible and what's written in the Bible that they think that they ultimately going to own everything, but they're pretty much on their way to controlling and infiltrating almost everything, and their influence is everywhere.
0: I agree. You know, for their population, they're overrepresented in a lot of entertainment, banking, just a lot of areas. They're overrepresented. But whose fault is that? That's a question. But I like to worry about our folks than them, though, Janet. Anything else you want to add before we let you go?
2: No, I just wish that we could come up with a solution and start trusting each other a bit more.
0: Yeah, that's a hurdle we have to. We've been programmed, Janet. That's part of the problem. Some of us are on programming ourselves, if I can use that term. But yeah, we've been programmed so thoroughly that it worked, and it's still working. But Janet, I thank you for your call.
2: Hopefully, some of us older heads will start talking to our grandkids and making them see and helping them to understand all the tricks, all the barriers that they're going to run into in this world, and how to maneuver around them without losing yourself.
0: That's a good point. And you got to tell them quick, too, because things are changing in this country. And children and grandchildren, they've never been through some of the things that we went through or where our parents went through. So, Janet, I thank you for your call.
2: You're welcome.
0: All right, family, 30 minutes at the top there. Rick's in Atlanta. He's on line 4. Grand Rising, Rick, your thoughts on this Open Phone Friday.
3: Hey, Marvin, Carl. Thank you for taking my call. I'm going to free my mind this morning and try to weave together some of the previous ideas and callers' remarks. I'm going to call these remarks reparation solutions that we will understand better by and by. One of the problems of those who don't understand why we must make reparations central to the modern Black agenda is that they still focus too much on what will happen if we don't continue going along to get along and not on what we're going to become in order to handle responsibly what we will eventually receive. Their eyes are not on the prize of who we will become. The context is, with the current retreat on voting rights, we need to act like any good business person and only move forward with politicians and leaders that know how to represent us. We literally cannot afford to support a vote for anyone who doesn't know how or is unwilling to represent our specific interest. So the simple answer is that our politicians must learn how to speak in a racially uniting, creative, life-giving, and spirit-filled way about something special for Black people. And I don't care what you call it. You can call it repertory activities, DEI, affirmative action, or just plain help and healing. But if you can't talk, if you want our support, then you should be willing to at least answer one question right. Do you support a specific and special agenda to help and heal the Black community? I know it's a litmus test, and I'll tell you why it's important that we move to the litmus test stage in the movement. You've got to look at the logic that says, of anyone that says, I supported reparations for 30 years, they haven't produced a single penny, but they're afraid to put it at the forefront and even call for this litmus test type of thinking. In chemistry, Carl, listeners and family, if you don't litmus test a substance, and in this metaphor you could say a potential leader, then you don't know what you really have. Because we haven't litmus tested our politicians, we don't know what we have in our leadership, and we keep getting these negative results, pun intended. Just please think about when white people litmus test you at work about Farrakhan. When Farrakhan was brought up earlier, they want to know what they have. And Elijah Muhammad of blessed memory begged us to observe the white man. Also, you got to look at the effectiveness of anyone who says keeping it real. And they really mean if we don't vote for a person who is afraid to talk about a special agenda for our community, then we're being unrealistic. Pardon me for speaking truth to power. But Black people need to be busy creating a new reality and not keeping the white man's reality real. We need to be busy creating a new reality where our voters are respected and appreciated and our leaders are highly vetted. So please promise, let me land on a few solutions. We will get reparations by and by. The first by, I suggest, is by fasting and prayer. There's a reason why I get up early and call into the show and participate in this great discussion. It's because I'm in line with many other participants. And like the Faith Brothers, I believe we've got to put God first. I think by fasting and prayer for a 40-day fast until noon every day and prayer on our knees for the next 40 nights. Now, Carl, that's freedom of religion. And you like to talk about free and legal, and that's in the Constitution. But my second one is a little more controversial. I think we would profit from buying guns. I would think that the country, it appears to me, simply observing the news, that the country is moving in a direction where violence is inevitable. And as a responsible person, we need to protect our community. The current leader and the climate he is creating is too Hitler-like for anyone to suggest that we can do otherwise. However, we're not giving up on nonviolence, and we're preparing for the day when cooler heads will prevail by the third by, and that's by denouncing violence, political violence, and otherwise. We are being honest to our heritage and legacy of nonviolent change. I remind the audience, I'm calling from Georgia, where Dr. King did his greatest work, and I wouldn't do anything to smear the image and legacy of what he was able to accomplish for us and our people. And again, Carl, that's free and legal for me to say. It's part of the freedom of speech and gun ownership. It's just a Second Amendment right. And for those who don't understand it, I say try it. Stop thinking that you got to be Einstein or Nostradamus in order to stand in solidarity with your people. Your understanding will change when you change. My fourth buy is a not buy. I want us to put not buy from Target and support the long-term boycotting program and stop being so reactionary. We're in the middle of a good fight with Target, and when we beat them, it will be the economic manifestation of a praying, fasting, and gun-owning intellect. We don't understand what winning against Target would look like and do for us. It would clearly demonstrate to the world our ability to mobilize the 50 million member nation within a nation economic juggernaut that Black America truly is. And please stop calling on new boycotts. Let's boycott Home Depot. Let's boycott Dollar General. No, let's unite and fight together. The very essence of a boycott is to focus and concentrate your efforts to win the fight you're in, and then you can start another one. We get to all of them. We can get to them all, but win the fight you're in before you pick again. Finally, and I'm done here, please pardon my going on, but listeners, don't forget about your role in the community as change agents and opinion leaders. Tell people where you are and what you think about reparations, fasting, prayer, gun ownership, political violence, and the Target boycott. Tell them personally, and in any surveys you might be exposed to, you are an important influencer in the Black community. Y'all have a great weekend. I said what I said. I'm going for a walk. Take care.
0: All right. Thanks, Rick. And he really said what he said. And, of course, many of us support the Second Amendment. Don't let that slide by you. 23 minutes away from the top of the hour. We've got to take our last break. When we come back, we'll take some more phone calls at 800-450-7876. We'll do that next.

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0: And Grand Rising family, thanks for starting your weekend with us again. It's 17 minutes away from the top of the hour. It's an open phone Friday. That's the name of the program. Let's take some more calls. Let's go to Cliff. Cliff's calling us from Connecticut. He's on line one. Grand Rising, Cliff, your thoughts on this open phone Friday.
1: Hey, Grand Rising, Brother Kyle. Thanks for taking my call. Brother Kevin, he left, and so the sister answered the phone. Hey, listen, it was kind of disappointing, you know, but it was true in terms of the gatekeepers. And unfortunately, there's a sector of people in our community are the biggest gatekeepers. And would you have any idea who I'm referring to or what group, Brother Carl?
0: No, because there's a lot of them. Let me just say that, Cliff. There's a lot of gatekeepers.
1: Well, the biggest ones and the most influential gatekeepers are our pastors, the religious leaders. And I'm saying all of them. But when you have those, and that's why, again, the caller that mentioned the Honorable Minister Louis Farrakhan, you know, he should be the black people, man, what the Pope is the white people. You know what I mean? And so, and some of the biggest adversaries, man, are black preachers. You know, the Million Man March, you know, which was very spiritual to me, man. You know, you brought, man, mint brothers together. You know, you have black preachers that were against.
0: But hold on there, because you know Reverend Willie Wilson, who pastors in Washington D.C. He was an integral part of that. He with Dr. Karenga wrote the manifesto for the Million Man March. So, you know, you can't just slam all our black preachers because he's got some conscious black preachers there.
1: Right, but I'm just saying that we should have more unity, and our black preachers and religious leaders should be and set the example. So when you have fractions and disunity amongst our religious leaders, no wonder why you have disunity in our community. That's what I'm simply saying. So it starts, man, from our religious leaders, and they must make and they have to sacrifice, you know, whether it be politics, man, their loyalty to Republicans or Democrats. You would never see that type of dysfunction, man, within the Nation of Islam. Everybody's on the same page. You know, but yet we have black preachers, men that support Trump. You know, then we have black men that don't, rightfully so. And so, the gatekeepers, men are religious leaders. And I would just simply end by saying this. When you have a person that can help you in terms of how to eat, you know, what you should eat, how you should live, you know, and even to a point, man, where they're telling you, you know, don't take this vaccine. I listen to, and as a Christian, and I'm almost done, Brother Carl, as a Christian, you know, I look for the advice, man, you know, coming from the Honorable Minister Louis Farrakhan, particularly when it came to the vaccine. You know what I mean? I had my black preacher, man, say take the vaccine because they were influenced by white Democrats. You know, and I'm saying, but why? And then I said, well, let me get a better understanding. And I went to the Honorable Minister Louis Farrakhan. He said, don't do it. Don't take it. So now either two things. Either he's saying that because he wants to kill all black people, or he's saying it because he knows what's best for black people, including himself. It just makes sense. So I'll just show you the contrast right then and there of how, again, our religious leaders are some of the biggest gatekeepers, you know? And so with that being said, man, you know, what do you do with them? You know, you pray for them? You know, you want to talk to them? Or how do you handle them? You know, sometimes, Brother Kyle, you might have to step to them, man, you know, and say, yo, what you're not doing, this is not about you. It was best for you and your family, but what's best, man, for the least of us, our community, the poor? And that's what you got to represent. Does that make a little bit of sense, Brother Carl?
0: Yeah, and also your solution, what do we do? Asking the question that I often ask, what do we do? Because I know we've got some brilliant brothers and sisters who listen to us. So the question, how do we handle them?
1: Yeah. So what do you do, man? You make a commitment, follow anybody that's willing to be, even as a Christian, willing to embrace the Honorable Minister for Farrakhan, that's who you go with. The others, you deal with them like you deal with the white man because their interest is not the black people.
0: All right. Thank you, Cliff.
1: Thank you for taking my call, man. All right, brother. All right. Have a good weekend.
0: All right, you're 13 away from the top of the hour. Brother Nkosi is in Chicago. He's on line 5. Grand Rising, Brother Nkosi, your thoughts on this open phone Friday.
2: Grand Rising and Jumbo, Brother Carl. I missed you, guy. Last time I called in, Dr. Horn was on. We talked about a book club. A few things I wanted to point out. Number one, we all remember last year in May when 47 was trying to get the Nobel Peace Prize and said he was stopping wars. And he went over to the Democratic Republic of the Congo, which was being stormed by Rwanda. And Rwanda's being funded by the United Arab Emirates, who the Iranians bombed and blew up, which, you know, may have gave us some relief over in Sudan and Congo. But Rwanda was attacking Congo. They're using Arabs, and he said he went to do peace over there, and he attempted to trade his power of peace with his military for extracting gold from the Congo and building a railroad to extract other minerals across Africa. It didn't work. There were Congolese people who objected to the plan, and the war kept going and is still going now, except that all of a sudden there's a Ebola virus that has apparently a gain of function because there's no vaccine for it, and it's becoming an epidemic in that region. And this creates a choke point on the gold mining industry because it started in the gold mine. And so now no one's getting the gold coming out of Congo, but there's this disastrous disease that's going on.
0: And hold on right there, Nkosi. Since we're talking about Ebola, you know what Donald Trump did. Donald Trump worked out a deal with Kenya to set up a quarantine unit for anybody who's got Ebola to go there to Kenya. And he cut the deal with the government, and the Kenyan doctors came up and went to court and sued. They say, no, we don't want to, it doesn't matter how much money that Donald Trump is giving. He calls our country asshole country in the first place, and now he wants us to take care of everybody who's got Ebola. So that's in the court system in Kenya. I just thought I'd throw that in case you didn't know. But go ahead and finish your thought.
2: Yeah, that's another point of contention of warfare on Africans. Now there's a choke point created on the gold mining industry coming out of Congo. No one's getting it. And I suspect that when this ends, the United States will probably be the main beneficiary of the gold mining industry. I'm not saying that the COVID virus, which was sent over there by the United States, the labs were sent over there so that they wouldn't be here and spread back here. I'm not saying that the Ebola virus was part of that plan, but it popped up during the Obama administration. He had an epidemic response plan that killed it, stopped it from spreading here. Trump tore up that plan just before COVID. That's why COVID spread. Didn't have no response for it. And so now Ebola's back. So the second point I wanted to bring out was domestic.
0: And before you go, if you notice, a lot of those viruses, they always start somewhere else. They never start on this side of the planet. You know, so that's kind of suspicious, except one. Well, I'm not even go there because some people dispute that. But go ahead and finish your thought. I'm sorry.
2: Okay. So domestically, yesterday I heard Brother Griggs give a Google for a government official, Republican, that said that there were plans to deport 100 million illegal aliens. So that number 100 million, there are only 10 to 15 million illegal aliens in the country.
0: Yeah, and let me stop you again, because Dr. Wimbush mentioned that's the term that they use. That's the term the oppressor uses, illegal aliens. There's nothing alien about these people. They're undocumented immigrants. That's the political correct term. But you debase them when you say they're alien, you know, because we know what that conjures up. So I just want to correct you. That's what Dr. Wimbush mentioned yesterday. But go ahead and finish your thought. But yeah, that's the preferred term. Undocumented immigrant instead of illegal alien.
2: The Aztecs and the Olmecs were here in this country long
0: exactly.
2: before.
0: Exactly. Right. Those were before this country was, yeah. But go ahead. You got it.
2: The only real aliens are not the Aztec and Olmec Indians that formed the base of Texas, Aztec and Olmec Mexican. So they are not the aliens. But back to the 100 million. There are only 10 to 15 million so-called, quote-unquote, illegal aliens in the country. And there are 40 million black people, and there are 68 million Hispanics total. That 100 million that they're speaking in code about includes a lot of us, unfortunately. And on Iran, about 17,000 years ago, when we blew up and left Africa and founded nations all across the planet, as far as Southern China, Iran, Yemen, Lebanon, and Palestine was all ours. So these people have managed to retain the culture, not the religion, but the culture that they learned from our ancestors. This is the power of our ancestors that we are not using, that we need to learn and use ourselves. Now, the decentralized form of government that the Iranians are using, they are acquired by what they learned from what happened during the thousands of year rule of blacks in Africa. Because when we were attacked from the coast, we left the coast and decentralized our government and spread our government out across the continent. According to Dr. Chancellor Williams and Sheikh Anta Diop. So they learned from, they have inherited more of our culture than we have here now, and then some Africans have on the continent. And they are being successful in their asymmetrical warfare. And there are a lot of things we need to learn about ourselves. We need to be more proud of the culture we were supposed to have inherited and learn more about it and be able to use it.
0: I'm going to stop you there because I want to try to get another couple of calls in, Brother Nkosi. But call earlier so we can continue this conversation. Thank you for your call. Five away from the top there. Our Brother Leo's in Baltimore. He's on line six. Grand Rising, Brother Leo, your thoughts on this Open Phone Friday? Is Leo there on line six? Go ahead, Leo.
1: Grand Rising, Brother Carl Nelson. How are you?
0: Still learning, brother.
1: Yeah, I want to announce our annual fundraiser for Roots of Scouting Incorporated. It's a functioning Pan-African organization. And central to our self-help efforts at raising money is what we call our Jazz in the Sanctuary concert every year. It's a pre-Father's Day jazz concert Saturday, June the 20th at 12 noon, from 12 noon to 3 o'clock at the Viola Howell Event Center at 4510 Liberty Heights Avenue in Baltimore City. And we want folks to bring their dads, their friends, and others to hear multi-chart-topping artist Saxel Rose. He's a tremendous instrumentalist, very successful leader out of Haverty Grace, Maryland, and in the music industry. It's a $60 ticket. The $60 ticket includes a hot lunch or catered lunch. And if you're interested in tickets, give us a call at 443-492-8543. 443-492-8543. That's the number of Claude Artists. My number, Leo Burrs, is 443-651-2578. 443-651-2578. Come one, come all to this great event. I will have more to say, and I'll call earlier next Friday regarding the Collegiate School for Boys. It's a travesty what the Democratic Party and this administration is doing to the Collegiate School for Boys. The courtroom hearing is on the 24th of June, 3 days before they're scheduled to close the school, which in and of itself is an outrage.
0: Right. And Leo, we got to close it right here, too, because we're just flat out of time. But call next week and give us all the information about that hearing for the Collegiate School for Boys in Baltimore. Family, we got to get out of here. Before we do that, let me thank Kevin. Let me thank Habiba for keeping us on time. And before we leave you, I just want to remind you that small minds like to talk about people. They like to gossip, usually behind your back. Average minds talk about events, concerts, ball games, stuff like that. But great minds come together to discuss ideas, trying to provide solutions. solutions to our problems. Family, have a great weekend. Stay strong. Stay positive. Please, please stay healthy. We'll see you Monday morning, 6 o'clock, right here in Baltimore on 1010 WOLB and also in the DMV on 1450 WOL.

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7: 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How you doing?
8: Well, man, I'm doing great.
5: He's America's civil rights leader.
8: The New York Times says he's not only the most important person right now in the civil rights movement, but the New York Times says you're the most important person in the Democratic Party.
5: Sharpton.
9: I am here, Reverend Al, with Dr. Glenda Glover at Tennessee State University, and I have the Tennessee State University leaders who all want to thank you for being our civil rights leader.
7: The Attorney General of Black America, Ben Crump.
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9: And I'm probably going to need your help on this legal fight. 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
7: Absolutely. Well, let me know. I'm on the next plane as soon as you holler. You know, when Ben Crump called, I don't even question it. I just head to the airport and get the details on the way.
5: Live from the National Action Network corporate headquarters in New York. Keeping it real. It's XL Friday. And now, America's number one civil rights leader, the Reverend Al Sharpton.

I'm coming to you live from our National Action Network corporate headquarters in New York. And it's Exhale Friday. Exhale, exhale, exhale. Every Friday we let it out, let it out. Whatever is on your mind, whatever is in your heart, don't go in the weekend holding it back. Let it out, let it out, let it out. And we want to hear it. And you heard all over the country and even parts of the world. We get calls from Rick in Germany and message board entries from all over Africa and Canada. So express yourself. People around the world is checking out, keeping it real to see what American people think. Because if I were somewhere else, I would think we've lost our minds letting the stuff go that we let go under this administration. So text us or call us. The mayor's already on. Mayor Rodney Jones of Queensbridge Houses in Queens, New York, says, it's Exhale Friday. Don't go into the weekend constipated with your thoughts. Let it out. Let it out. The man know how to hit it right on. Let me tell you a couple of things that's on my mind. We saw the federal judge in Virginia, U.S. Judge Leonie Brinkma, a federal judge, put a hold and stopped the $1.8 billion slush fund that Trump has proposed for what he calls victims of being politically targeted because of him. They supported him. Now, these include January 6th people, Proud Boys, that did an insurrection. This federal judge put a hold on it. Now, I'm sure that they are appealing the Trump people to go to a higher court than this federal judge, because it's a Virginia judge, and try to go to the Supreme Court where they basically have things stacked. But it is a temporary hold on the most egregious, unbelievable, blatant level of, I don't even know what you want to call it, but tyrants get away with stuff like this. Paying off people that broke the law to really act like they not only have immunity, they can get paid for it by taxpayer money. It's incredible, and then it's not. Stunning, but then it's not. Because Trump is going to go as far as we let them. If we let the midterm elections go for any reason, I don't like this guy, he don't part his hair right, but we are in locked in to a fascist dictatorship, in my opinion. I think that Cedric Cooper says, good afternoon, Reverend Sharpton. They'll spend $11 million on the reflection pool and not $1 to give water to the poor. Wow, Cedric, that's deep, but you hit it right there. I think that at the one level, you win that. At the other level, the judge stopped petition by some of the civil rights groups, civil liberties group, to stop the new requirements for voter registration, where they're trying to insist on, it's really a voter ID law, birth certificates, passport, things like that. So I think that that's probably going to be appealed as well. So we open up with some

0: legal hurdles to overcome. We also opened up the day with Trump again saying they're close to a peace deal in Iran, but they're not there yet. Well, it seems to me that what we have seen reported as the makeup of the peace deal has very similar things that was already in place. You know, when Barack Obama settled some stuff, it was too weak. They took us for a ride. Now the stuff that Trump's people are seemingly close to agreeing to is very close to what we already had. So the question is, what do we do it for in the first place? I thought Trump said to the Iranian people when they were marching that there was going to be regime change. Well, that didn't happen. You killed the head of state and his son now is in charge. The control of the Strait of Hormuz is still in the same hands. You got 14 American soldiers or military people dead. Thousands of Iranians dead. And to what purpose? So let's talk about that. Let's also talk about Pam Bondi, the immediate former attorney general of the nation of the United States of America and head of the Justice Department, testified off camera yesterday to the Senate, to the Judicial Committee. And we'll know when they release the transcripts, but basically it has been said, she said that the mishandling of the Epstein files was not her charge, that she had handed them duty over to her deputy. And who's her deputy? The present acting attorney general. So she passed the buck back to him. He was Donald Trump's personal lawyer. This is Blanche. This is Todd Blanche. This is, he was Trump's personal lawyer. Put in number two at Justice. Now he's number one temporarily. They haven't put his nomination up because they're afraid that he won't pass confirmation. So they can keep him temporary for a while. But if he goes in front of a Senate confirmation hearing, he's going to have to answer things, including how he handled the Epstein files. So we're still in the midst of them covering up, playing games, delaying, kicking the can down the road on the Epstein files that clearly violated underage women that have come forward. And Trump claims, yeah, I knew Epstein, but I knew nothing about that, wasn't involved in any of that. So why is your administration so concerned about blocking certain testimonies and blocking certain things? We're going to talk about all that today on XL Friday and more. What's going on in your community, your neighborhood? Voting rights at stake here. Economic justice at stake here. If I sound like a broken record, it's because I'm dealing with a broken system that's been repeating the same thing as long as I'm alive. And we got to fight and resist with all we have. Let's take a break. We'll be right back. Opening up the phones, 1-877-532-5797. 1-877-532-5797. Shopton, keeping it real. Be right back.
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0: Keeping it real. I am your host, Reverend Al Sharpton. And I think that we should really realize by now that we are in a battle in this country between the forces that want to go back before the civil rights movement of the 60s all the way up to now. And the question is whether which side, the freedom fighters or the conservative backlashes, can get their people out to vote. Which is why I unapologetically say that people walking around the community pretending they're militant, talking about voting don't count, is working for the other side. And some people say, well, you know, Ramal, they just disagree. They ain't really know they work. They don't understand they working for the other side. They just ain't thought it out. I said, that's exactly why I expose them, because I'm going to try to shake them into understanding it out. And sometimes stand up. Morris Day, who is this? John McKinney says that Morris Day told Donald Trump, no, sir, there the time will not be the circus Trumpicus. He was always a great performing artist, but now he's a legend. Always be that guy that told the prayers to take a hike. I'm glad to hear that Morris Day said that. And the artists that have been booked, some of the hip-hop artists and all, that have reneged, have come back and said, oh, no, we're not doing that. We ought to put our arms around them and protect them. One of the things that bothers me is that, still bothers me, I don't know why it's not brought up more, I bring it up often, is we let them penalize Colin Kaepernick for taking a knee for us, and yet we kept going to the ball games. Was the kid said, ain't right. It ain't right. Let's take some calls. 1-877-532-5797-XL Friday. Let me start the week with a blessing. Miss Eunice, the beloved Miss Eunice in Chicago, Illinois. How are you?
1: Well, I've been suffering with this sciatica all week. This is the first day I had some relief, and pray for me.
0: Mm-hmm.
1: Yeah, it's a painful thing. Reverend, I'd want to say,
0: I'm praying for you. I had a head cold. I'm just about over it.
1: Yes, uh-huh. You don't want to get this sciatica because it's really something that tangs your muscles and everything up, and you can't make the move. I had to go to the hospital.
0: Oh, wow. That's no
1: comparison.
0: But
1: I'm feeling good now. Mm-hmm.
0: That's no comparison.
1: Reverend, you know, I've never seen such as these low-lifers we have in our office. Excuse the expression. We have always had people who do wrong, but it is beyond the pale. Now, there's supposed to be checks and balances, but we have an executive is running the show in front of the cameras, and I really believe others are calling the shots. In his mental state and ego, he thinks that he is doing something, and that we're all in trouble, like you say. He's just downright ungrateful. I don't know where such a person came from, and it's awful, and things are not getting better. It is dangerous, and he is being used to get what these others want. And do you remember a song by Ella Fitzgerald and Nimone, what's her name,
0: Nina Simone
1: thing, yeah. And also Duke Ellington. Yeah, I got it bad and it ain't good.
0: Yeah.
1: Yeah, and I want to end by saying we all better think and get out and vote. It's later than you think. And thank you for taking my call, and have a great weekend.
0: And thank you for being our first caller, and you usually are at the end of the week and the beginning of the week. I look forward to it. Thank you so much for your call. Let's go to D in Northwest Atlanta, Georgia. D, another one of my great friend, radio friends.
2: Ramel, I love you and I appreciate you. I really do. And I want to say amen to everything that Ms. Eunice has just said. Rev, I want to remind everybody that somebody back in the day said all politics is local, so I want to give a shout-out. I live in the Collier Heights community in Atlanta, houses that were built by and for black people, and our current president is Ms. Juanita Morton, and she makes sure that we have, during election season, they bring out the different politicians, and we get to listen to them and to question them, and that's a good thing. And during the last election a week or two ago, we had a good turnout in the black community, but not as good as it should have been. We need to realize that the black community is under attack. And, Rep, what annoys me more than anything is last night I was looking at Lawrence O'Donnell's show, and then I switched. The commercial came on. I said, well, let me see what they're doing on CNN. And I look there, and I see they keep trying to find the next Al Sharpton, and there will never be another Al Sharpton, especially when you have two Negroes sitting there calling themselves representing black people defending Donald Trump. How can anyone?
0: Wait a minute. Now, I didn't see this. They said who is going to be the next Al Sharpton.
2: Now, that's me saying.
0: Oh, okay.
2: Keep looking. I think these people are looking for the next Al Sharpton. That's D saying that, okay?
0: Okay.
2: And there will never be another one of you, especially when you have some of these young black Negroes sitting up there saying, well, trying to defend any and everything that Donald Trump has done or is doing. Ramel, how can anyone defend what is happening in Washington, D.C. under Trump? How can you defend the indefensible?
0: Wow.
2: You can't do it, Reverend Al. You can't do it. So I wanna remind our people, so many people gave their lives. The fact that they gave their lives and that the people in Trump and Project 2021, they're trying to take away the voting.
0: Hello? How do we lose her? Okay, let's see if we can get her back, because I want her to finish her thought. That's one of our... All right, Ms. D, call us back. I don't know how that happened. In the meantime, on the board, I see Zelmo Brooks saying, my cousin Charles Pringle Jr., I need your help in exposing a New York City housing system. Call the crisis department at NAN. 1-877-626-4651. 1-877-626-4651. And now we're in the process of moving into the new building, but someone will get back to you. You know, one of the things that is always interesting to me, people are calling if somebody don't get them right away, or they're not responsive. We're in the midst of moving. And we are definitely going to get back to you. And most people that are calling ain't never been to a march or a rally. But they want everybody to stop for them. We do this. We want to do it. But let's be fair with each other. So make that call. All right, let me know when D's back. Let me, in the meantime, go to Still Bill in Cincinnati, Ohio. The Buzz.
3: This is the day the Lord has made, and I will rejoice and be glad in it. Good afternoon, Reverend. You sound very, very, very positive.
0: Yeah, I'm positive. I feel a lot better. I had a head cold the last 2 days. It was just about gone.
3: Okay. Well, I was sick, too, but you know what? I'm still here.
0: I want to
3: give a shout-out to Larry Blackman of Cameo and LaToya Jackson. Happy birthday to both of you. I want to take my mind off of Donald Trump because, as I said over and over and over again, God is my witness. God is my judge. God is my jury. Reverend, I want to ask you about Michael Jackson's movie. Have you seen it? I mean,
0: no, I haven't.
3: What I understand that is based on, you know, Jermaine's son, explaining about the life of the pop star growing up with Michael. And, I mean, I wonder, is it just another movie attempt to keep Michael's legacy alive, or is it just a money-making movie? Because it seems to be in the box office attraction big time. And I want to just look at it.
0: No, I was invited to the premiere, and I couldn't adjust my schedule, go all the way to L.A. for the premiere and back, and I haven't been able to see it since then. I know there was some disputes in the family. I don't get between that. I'm friends with all of the family. I did the eulogy at Michael's. I did the eulogy at Michael's going home service and at the cemetery.
3: Yeah, and, I know you hit a home run.
0: Yeah, thank you. I understand that it's good. Some people on my staff, some people in my family have seen it, and they say it's artistically good, but I've not seen it yet.
3: Okay, well, I'm going to look at it, but I am always and will be a Jackson 5 fan, a Michael Jackson fan, the family all together. And like I said, happy birthday, LaToya. And to Dominique, I will keep it real as always.
0: I will tell her. Thank you, Reverend, for the opportunity. She laughs every time I tell her. And happy birthday, LaToya. I join in on that. And you're right. Michael Jackson, one of the greatest entertainers of all time. No doubt about it. Let's take a break.
3: Thank you.
0: We'll be right back. More of you on the phones, more message board postings. It is Exhale Friday. Let's go out this week with a bang.

0: City. Yeah, I saw that. This man is a megalomaniac. He wants to build an ark named after him behind Lincoln Memorial. He got buildings named after him. He's got all kind of banners hanging up, like Mao in China. The man has a problem. Let's take a break. Be right back. Keeping it real. Be right back.
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14: 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I pause along the way to ask my child to wonder about how they might feel. 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

0: I'm your host, Reverend Al Sharpton. It's Exhale Friday. Whatever's on your mind, whatever's in your heart, 1-877-532-5797. 1-877-532-5797. And or you can go on the message board and get a message through. And I'll try to read as many as I can. Let me remind you to make sure you watch Politics Nation with Al Sharpton this weekend. You want to not miss either night. Tomorrow, Saturday at 5 o'clock, the whole world was watching to see as the South Carolina General Assembly did not change the district lines of Congressman Jim Clyburn. Some Republicans refused to do it. Where do we go from here, and what does this mean, and how does the party start respecting the Democratic Party, blacks? Well, I'm going to have Jim Clyburn on himself. He'll be on with us tomorrow at 5 p.m., talking about what his victory means and his challenge to the party that they are not energizing the base. You're going to want to see that. Then in the Texas primaries, we had Colin Allred win. He ran against another incumbent. They had meshed their seats together. Everybody thought she would beat him. He won. Colin Allred will be on Politics Nation with me tomorrow at 5 o'clock Eastern time, and others around the races and the legal cases around the country. So make sure you watch Politics Nation tomorrow. Then Sunday, going into Mississippi, where they've been fighting district lines, and it looks like a Democrat also may end up being for the first time, the senator. I'm going to have the Congressman Benny Thompson on talking about the voting rights issue there in Mississippi, and Scott Collum, who is the Democratic candidate for the Senate, that people say for the first time looks like they may see some Democrat win there in Mississippi. They'll both be on. Then I'm going to have on the mayor of Oakland, California, Barbara Lee, who's facing a primary next Tuesday. And she's going to do our show on Sunday night, a day and a half before the primary. And there's a lot of action there. And I'm going to have on members of Earth, Wind, and Fire. All this is Sunday night. Philip Bailey, Verdeen White, and Ralph Johnson about their new documentary on HBO, Earth, Wind, and Fire, to be celestial versus That's the Weight of the World. You're not going to want to miss either night. I told you we got them stacked up. I don't play. I want to get the biggest and the best. I see on the our message line, no, the other one I wanted that he did. It says to OG Kelly saying, John McKinney said that he knows that Disco Brian has some favorite MJ, Michael Jackson records. And then OG Kelly comes back and says, John McKinney, I was jamming MJ yesterday on my ride to Hattiesburg. All right, well, let's find out what Disco Brian got to say about it. He's on the line. Go ahead, Brian from Philadelphia, WURD. I don't hear Brian.
1: It's Jesse.
2: You hear me there, Rev?
0: Yeah, I hear you now, yes.
2: All right. did you ask me a question? My first Michael Jackson?
0: I was reading what somebody put on the board that I think it was John McKinney, that he says, John McKinney said, now get McKinney's text, saying that I know, I'm trying to read it exactly how he said it, that he says, I know that Disco Brian has some favorite MJ records. He's all right, Disco Brian, I know you have a few MJ favorites. And then it was answered by OG Kelly saying to John McKinney, I was jamming MJ yesterday on my ride to Hattiesburg. So I said, since they know you have some favorites, I said, let me put you on. I know you might have called about something else as well, but did you have any favorite MJ? Now you got people watching what you're saying on our message board, Disco Brian. That's a good thing.
2: This is getting intense and scary and awkward, Rev. My first MJ record that I owned was Thriller. I was 9. My dad introduced me to my MAGA dad, by the way, Rev.
0: Wow.
2: Who defends Michael Jackson to this day, loves him. He introduced me to Michael Jackson's Moonwalk, but it was my anti-racist Italian grandmother who danced me into consciousness. One of my first songs that I remember as a child when I was 5 or 6, Grandma Sylvia Calvillage would bump Rock With You from Off the Wall. So that's where I started with
0: right,
2: MJ.
0: Right.
2: Yeah, bro. Right.
0: Well, I was fairly close to Michael, did his funeral and burial, and I did the entire 84 Victory Tour with him as head of community affairs. He asked me to do it. So I heard them songs more than I can say. I mean, to go through 32 cities, 3 days a city, having to hear them songs, I could almost do Michael's songs now. And this was 84, where we at? And that's almost 40 years ago. But go ahead.
2: Well, Rev, I was on my stepfather's shoulders at the Orange Bowl at Miami show, one of those stops. So you and I were in the same auditorium when I was
0: there.
2: 9 years old.
0: I had
2: no idea you were there or who you were.
0: I was there.
2: Amazing. God is good. Rev, before I get to today's topic, I just want to say about that media accountability briefing service we spoke of yesterday, that I'm working on a complete concrete proposal. Lindsay and I will be hammering it out all weekend, and a sample brief now, and I'm turning it into a professional form before bringing it back to you next week. But with that said, on today's topic, I want to give kudos to one of my favorite creators out in California, guy who posts on all the social media, Myron J. Clifton, who deserves your spotlight, Rev. And whose witness blesses me daily. He just posted about all these artists backing away from Trump's July 4th event.
0: Right.
2: He asked, quote, where are Nicki Minaj, Carrie Underwood, Kid Rock, and the rappers that support him?
0: Good question.
2: Right?
0: Good question.
2: And Rev, that got me thinking about who public figures choose to align with and what those alliances mean. Rev, dig, if you will, the picture of a big white male multimillionaire podcaster. Let's say, I'm not going to put a name on him. Let's just say he endorsed Trump in 2024. And let's just say that same big white male podcaster who endorsed Trump in 2024 says he's endorsing an independent candidate in the 2026 midterms. Because here's the reason he gives. He believes that candidate that he's endorsing is the strongest candidate against black power.
0: Mm.
2: And Rev, let's also imagine that he invites you onto his podcast and he says, hey, Rev, you can say whatever you want on my podcast. You can even use my platform to recruit people to NAN. And Rev, let's say he has an international following. It would be undeniable that you would get attention to NAN and your mission, and he would let you do that. Two questions I have for you, Rev.
0: Wait a minute. Let me get the music and take my break. I'll hold you over. Keeping it real. Exhale Friday. Be right back.
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0: being in a white neighborhood in Brooklyn, I got stabbed leading one of those marches.
1: Keeping it real with America's number one civil rights leader, the Reverend Al Sharpton.
0: Keeping it real, keeping it real. I am your host, Reverend Al Sharpton. It's Exhale Friday. Whatever's on your mind, whatever's in your heart, 1-877-53.

0: I think that I try to analyze candidates one by one, and I would also factor in their background and the whole tilt of their career, where they've been on votes in the legislature, if they were in the legislature or whatever. But there are things you can do that would make me say, wait a minute, that's too far out of line. So I would have to see the circumstances. Give me the circumstances that you're saying that they would do such a thing. Are we talking about somebody that has somebody with a good record, bad record, in between? I mean, give me the whole picture.
1: No. I'm literally saying a podcaster, right, says, hey, Rev, a week ago, I endorsed candidate X because candidate X is going to be the best candidate to oppose black power. And that's why I'm endorsing that candidate.
0: Right.
1: Would you ignore that if you went on to that podcast and you knew that he said he's going to support the candidate who would be the best person to oppose black power?
0: And what I'm saying is that I would first of all, probably, if I knew he said that, not go on his podcast, because he probably would want me to go on the podcast so he can get some controversy and get more people. I would ask the candidate to answer whether they're running based on that. And I would challenge the candidate to denounce the podcaster, to denounce the podcaster, or agree with the podcaster. Mm.
1: Love it. The reason I ask, Rev, and I'll finish here. The reason I ask is this. You know who David Duke is, right, Rev?
0: Right, right.
1: Do you have any opinions about David Duke's life work? Do you think he's been a net positive or a net negative for humanity?
0: Oh, he's tried to revive the Ku Klux Klan. He's definitely a net negative.
1: Okay. David Duke publicly endorsed Jill Stein for president in 2024. Now, to be fair, Jill Stein rejected his endorsement. But Duke's reason matters. Here's what he said. He said he supported her because of her position on Israel and because he believed she was the strongest candidate against what he called Jewish power. And that's why I think we have to be careful, Rev, with the word Zionist, because, yes, criticism of Netanyahu, Ben-Gvir, the occupation, and Israeli policy is mandatory and legitimate, and Palestinians have their own history and trauma, and that has to be respected. But David Duke, Rev, was using the word Zionist as a pejorative decades ago, the same way that some racists now use terms like CRT and DEI as coded language. And I did one more thing, Rev. Dr. King saw that danger. Seymour Martin Lipset reported that shortly before King's death, when a black student made an anti-Zionist remark, King said, quote, "Don't talk like that. When people criticize Zionists, they mean Jews. You're talking anti-Semitism." And John Lewis later repeated that same quote in a San Francisco Chronicle. So my question, Rev, is how do we defend Palestinian dignity, which we must do, without letting old David Duke-style anti-Semitism sneak into progressive language under the word Zionist? Thank you, Rev. Well, I'd love to hear your answer on it.
0: All right. Thank you for your call. My answer is the way we do it is the way we have done it, and I've done it personally. I went to Israel in 2001 and met with then Foreign Minister Sharon Peres, who had earlier and later, both times, served twice as Prime Minister of Israel, and said that I stood with the Israelis that had been victims of terrorism. Because in 9/11, 2001, we'd faced it in New York, and I understand now directly the feelings of terror. Members of my organization worked in the World Trade Building, and two of them died that morning. But on the same trip, with the cooperation of

0: Shimon Peres. I went and met with Yasser Arafat, who was the head of the Palestinian Liberation Organization, the PLO at that time. So you can stand up and say people in Israel should not be terrorized and that they have the right to a peaceful coexistence and state, and at the same time say the Palestinians must have human rights and human dignity. I met with both of them. So when you wanted my answer, I give you not only my answer, what I've done. One does not cancel the other. And I think that, in fact, those that ignore the wipeout of Palestinians in Gaza justify those that want to wipe Israelis out. And vice versa, those that support Israel but turn a deaf ear and a blind eye to what's going on in Palestine justifies the hate against Israel. There must be middle ground, and we must respect the life and the sovereignty of both. All right, let's go to Yessie in Atlanta, Georgia, W-A-O-K. Yessie?
1: Greetings, General L. Glad you're doing well.
0: Doing very well.
1: I started off a little early on this show. I listened to Miss Eunice and Dee, and I heard almost everyone call into the show speak of God. And I don't think we have a problem with God. I think we have a problem with identifying that which is against God. And it seems to have deceived everyone into a great deal of effort towards trying to change its attitude. How do you feel about what I just said in terms of fear of God versus politics?
0: Well, I didn't think you said that. I think you said that that people don't have a problem with God. They have a problem identifying those against God. And where do you fit politics in that? Because you jumped to politics. How does politics fit in? I don't know how that fits in what you said. I was listening very carefully to what you said.
1: I got you there. Yes, sir. For me, in my assessment of what I see happening right now, most of us have a alliance with this which we call government. But we don't identify it as being something other than theocracy. We identify it as our God, to me, in that it's first in our output for energy right now. There may have been a time when that wasn't necessarily so, but I don't see us even adhering to the literature that we attest to God and in a response with each other, opposed to in pursuit of this thing which seems not to be of God. It says, in God we trust. But I think we, the people of the creation, I don't see how money could be even distributed, or a thing we created could be distributed and utilized against us without us paying attention to what's going on in reference to us being the product of God.
0: Yeah, well, I would answer this way. I think that for me personally, all of my judgments, all of my decisions, and all of my behavior starts with my belief in God and what I feel is God's will. And it is manifested in my politics and in how I deal with my neighbor and how I deal with co-workers, how I deal with my family. I don't have to, in my utterances, all the time say that I'm doing this because God told me or doing this because it's in the scripture. I just do it. I think the Bible talks about doers of the word. And I think so many of us try to profess the word rather than live the word and make the word flesh. There's politics all through the Bible. Every king in the Bible was politics. Everybody that fought a king was politics. Moses leading the Exodus was a political move. You're moving against slavery. Joshua crossed to the promised land. That's government. So we try to label something sometimes to cover up not doing godly work by just using godly words. Thank you for your call. Let's take a break. We'll be right back. Keeping it real. Shopton. Be right back.
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1: It's XL Friday. And I told you this weekend, Saturday and Sunday, we have the real guest of depth that are on the front lines of the issues. And we'll have on everyone from Congressman Jim Clyburn tomorrow, who just won the redistricting vote, South Carolina, but is challenging the Democratic Party. We're going to talk about that. We'll have on former Congressman Colin Allred, who just won the primary in Texas. When he was supposed to lose, they had combined his seat with another. He won anyway. I'm going to have him on. I'm going to have on Sunday Benny Thompson, Congressman from Mississippi, where they're trying to redistrict. And where it looks like a Democrat has a shot for the first time in decades to win the Senate seat in Mississippi. And we'll have him on as well, Scott Collum. And we'll have on mayor of Los Angeles, who will be facing a primary next Tuesday. And 48 hours before that, she'll be on Politics Nation with me. And we'll have on members of Earth, Wind, and Fire. Many of us knew that group. Philip Bailey, Verdine White, and Ralph Johnson will be on about the HBO special. Don't miss Politics Nation both nights, 5 p.m. Eastern Time on MS Now. And you in the New York area, I will be at the House of Justice meeting. And we've been temporarily at Mother AME Zion, the historic Mother AME Zion Church in Harlem. At 9 a.m. to 11 a.m. in the morning, 137th Street and Lenox Avenue. We'll be there 9 to 11. You that are not in the New York area, you can watch it live on Impact Television, on NationalActionNetwork.net, on YouTube/NAN, or our live stream. And, of course, we want you all to tune in. We've already put up on our National Action Network site on the homepage. You that want to come and sign in early, that you want to be on the list of people at the March on Washington that is going to be August 28th in Washington. We need to show a national march. There's been great marches. And I've sent NAN people. I've gone to one or two myself, but from Mississippi to Montgomery and all. And we need to culminate the summer on the anniversary of the I Have a Dream March, showing numbers, unity, and strength in Washington, right there where the Supreme Court and their workers work, right there where the Congress is, by the thousands. I want your name on the roll. Tell me where you are. Go to nationalactionnetwork.net. And say, Ramal, I want to be part of the march. I'm coming. I need information. I want to organize a bus, or I can do a bus, or we need y'all to help. Go to nationalactionnetwork.net. And that was June 1st is Monday. We only have a little under 2 months to shake the world, but we can do it. All right, let's go to Jeremiah in Ohio. Jeremiah, you're keeping it real with Al Sharpton.
2: Thanks for taking my phone. Hey, Dr. Sharpton, thanks for taking my phone call. Can you hear me okay?
1: I do hear you, yes.
2: Thanks for taking my phone call. While I was on hold, just real quickly, if you allow me, take a remark. The King James Version of the Bible, and that part of the Bible, anyway, is from a king. That's political. I look at you as Dr. Sharpton as a saint, because I kind of try to do the same thing. You can see ahead, you prepare, and you put the work in. It's all about putting the work in. And I also noticed, since I was on hold, that they kind of start them off young before they assign them to you. They groom them, and then they assign them to you. But here's what I call for, Dr. Sharpton. kind of real quick silly thing. Everybody is saying $1.8 billion. They're rounding up.
1: Right.
2: I think, correct me if I'm wrong, I think it's $1.776 billion.
1: You're correct. You're correct.
2: It's not funny, but that's the joke about it all. That's 1776 when, you know, the 250th anniversary of the United States. Now, who could just come up with that number if it wasn't a gimmick? You understand what I mean?
1: It's totally a gimmick. You blew it out the water on that one, Jeremiah. You're right. There's no way mathematically you could add up to that, particularly when you don't even know the people that are going to get paid. So how do you come to that number other than it's a gimmick? You're right.
2: Yeah, so could I ask you to refrain from rounding it up to $1.8 billion and really show the stupidity of it as 1776 is really $1.776 billion. So that's the stupidity.
1: I think you're right. From here out, I'm gonna quick clean it up for them. I'm going to say exactly what they say and call it a gimmick. You're right. Thank you, Jeremiah. Thank you.
2: Yeah, can I speak on a couple of things real fast? Real quick. I still have a situation with Charles Barkley doing these commercials for the bank, because if they're taking Community Reinvestment Act and giving to people like Charles Barkley, I think is wrong. Another thing I think is wrong, too, is like the insurance company, they even use your backdrop of New York. I don't really want to say the name to give them any publicity, but they use I'll say maybe an ethnic Italian, and he can't speak well, like he has a speech impediment. And they talk about DEI, how they got rid of it. But then they put a commercial on to insult us with somebody who can't get the lines correctly, and they make that like that's really something that's, I don't know what they think. I think it's insulting. Another thing I think, too, is they're making – you may not get this one. Because I don't blame you. Sometimes I buy clothes off the rack, and I've been in a couple of some of these department stores trying to get up some trousers, and they're making the zippers too small. And they used to make zippers that zip longer down. Now they're making the zippers that aren't that long. That's silly to bring up, but it's a problem to me. So those are my four things.
1: I'm with you, and I'll – You know, I'm with you. I'm not going to comment on the zipper thing, but I'm with you. I'm trying to look and see the zipper I got on. Well, let me take my break. I'm not going to get in a zipper talk. That'll be on somebody's website if I say something. But I'm with you on other stuff. Let's take a break. Be right back. Keep it in real. Shopton. Jeremiah kept it really real. Be right back.
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0: 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Or you can go on the message board at nationalactionnetwork.net. I see the mayor, Mayor Rodney Jones, saying there's nothing like the Saturday Action Rally. He's there just about every Saturday. He says, I am already trying to coordinate with Bishop Taylor here in Queensbridge for a bus to Washington on August 28th. Well, I know that you and Bishop Taylor can get that done. Queensbridge definitely needs to be down with us in Washington. Bruce Turner saying, we don't have Lou Gossett and Danny Glover type actors anymore. Talking about standing up people that will not take a stand. And I think that's right. Harry Belafonte, Ozzie Davis, these were artists, Nina Simone. These are artists that stood up while I was a kid in elementary school. And you don't have those type of artists today that put their career on the line or even put it into their music like James Brown did Black and Proud, or like Nina, A Young Gifted in Black, or any of that. And they making more money. And they have more wherewithal and power than the artists did that did it, who sacrificed to do it. It's about who you are and what you believe. And I'm proud, though, of the artists that pulled out of the 250th anniversary or the birthday celebration of Donald Trump when they found out what it was about. But, all right, let me go back to the phone. Let me go to Ray in Cincinnati, Ohio, the Buzz. Ray, you're keeping it real with Al Sharpton.
1: Yes, sir, Rev. Thanks for taking my call. Actually, what you just mentioned, one of the things I was going to bring up with these artists leaving. My question is, why would you even accept it in the first place?
0: I think some of them said that they did not know what it was.
1: Uh-huh. That's what the quote was.
0: Now, I'm not talking to any of the artists. The quote in the media was that at least two of them said that they thought it was a celebration of the country. They did not know it was what it was.
1: Okay. In my opinion, I don't think they're that gullible to get where they are, to be invited to something like that. You know, I think they just got blowback. They got pushback, you know, from the fans. You could be right.
0: You could be right. You're probably right. And I think they are gullible enough to let their managers put them in something. And they may not have known about it until it was pushed back. Two things can be right at the same time. A lot of these rappers and artists have no involvement in where their career is going until there's a problem. So it's very possible they didn't know but agreed because they didn't know what they were agreeing to. And it's very possible they did know and the backlash made them back up. You're correct.
1: Yeah. And, you know, as far as the people that's controlling them, money talks. You know, and, you know, you get enough palms grease, you know, money change hands. But let me say this. CNN, when that merger goes through, we'll be compromised. 60 Minutes, we'll be compromised. You know, people are leaving 60 Minutes and won't be back. You know, a lot of the reporters, and some are quitting, some will be fired, same way with CNN. And CNN is just going to be another Fox, you know. So
0: let me say this before you go to another point. Once the merger goes through, which has to be approved by, and it's going to be approved by Trump's people in the FCC, And that's why they went with that. And if they change the programming, as some feel they will, as you just said, to where they're right of center like Fox and all, then now people will understand why I've stayed as long as I could and longer at MS Now. It's going to be the only ones you could say something on the other side. And when they spun off from Comcast to Variant, it's no issue that they're trying to do cables or stuff they need to do to get government approval. So they don't have the leverage. They have the leverage with these big networks to say, well, you want to merge, you want to be able to sell, to do your broadcasting and to do the cable hardware. We're not approving that. So we're in a very serious time where you only going to have one or two stations that can even say free speech. And then you get the hired hands that argue about those of us on there. You got people that jump on websites, well, why Sharpton on MS Now? On left and right. On the right, they're saying he shouldn't have a show. Trump has said it. On the left, they're saying, oh, you're a sellout to deal with corporate media. So we going to act like millions of people that watch corporate media shouldn't have the alternative view? I don't think so.
1: Yeah. And I know about a week or two ago, Rev, you asked me, you know, when I said, you know, you got blacks out here for Trump. And you asked me, why is that? And I told you, I said, and I was honest, I don't know because they don't know. Have you met a guy, you know, somebody you respected that's a Trump supporter? He may not be MAGA, but he's a Trump supporter, and he gave you a legitimate reason why he voted and supported Trump?
0: No. I met guys that are not MAGA that have said that they are for Trump, but they've not given me a legitimate reason why.
1: Right, and that's why I answered your question, Rev. I couldn't tell you. We got this guy here in Cincinnati. We ask him all the time. He comes on pretty much every other day. Why are you for Trump? The only thing he says is, man, because Trump is gangsta. I'm like, what? Because this guy used to be guy in the streets because he gangsta? I mean, you want to go back? You know, he's like maybe in his 40s or something, but, you know, your mom and grandmother grew up in the 30s, 40s, and 50s, and they told you how bad it was, and you're okay going back there? You know, Rev, they don't have a legitimate reason. And for the life of me, Byron Donald's going to realize white folks don't mean him no good when he loses that seat, you know. And for the life of me, the Texas Senate race, have you ever heard of a Texas Senate race being tied? Usually it's in favor of red, right?
0: Oh, but that race no doubt about it. It's tied and it's definitely usually in favor of the right wing, the Republican. Never won in decades. Got this close. No, it's really very, very interesting what's happening.
1: It's about turnout. It's about turnout, people. You better go out there and vote. Yeah. All right, Rhett.
0: Thank you for your call. All right, let's go to Sharon in Atlanta, Georgia. WAOK. Sharon?
2: Raymond Sharpton?
0: Yes.
2: Hi there. This is Miss Sharon, the one. Hi, this is the Michigan that likes to hear you say, Shopton. Reverend Shopton, I called because I believe I heard Disco Bryant mention David Duke. I thought he was dead. Let me tell you what I do know about David Duke. Years ago, I was watching a local newscast. And the reporter had the microphone in this man's face, and I didn't know who he was. But I will never, ever forget him because he had strange-looking eyes, strange-looking eyes. And Donald J. Dump has the same snake-looking eyes. Just look at the eyes. Mm. And he spewed out of his mouth that he and they were going to take off of their hoods and put on suits and they were going to infiltrate the military and the government. And that was years ago, Reverend Charlton. And look at it now. It took a long time, but guess what? They methodically did it and made it happen. Now, what I am saying to the establishment Republicans, you better rescue your party from those those evil, racist Republican, MAGA Republicans, so that this country can get back to some civility. Don't you think?
0: I
2: won't ask you what you think because I don't want to get you in.
0: No, you don't get me in nothing. I say what I think every day, all day. No, I absolutely agree with that. Definitely, Sharon.
2: I really appreciate you.
0: All right. Thank you. And thank you for calling and thank you for listening. Let's take a break. And in honor of Sharon, we'll be right back. Shopton, since she likes me to say that. We'll be right back.
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30: I'm looking at the video. You got one man choking and the other holding him down. They all need to be in front of a grand jury. No justice.
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0: Keeping it real, keeping it real. I'm your host, Reverend Al Sharpton. Let's go right back to the phones. Let's go to Reverend Johnson in Richmond, Virginia. Reverend Johnson, you're keeping it real with Al Sharpton.
1: Good afternoon, Rev.
0: Good afternoon.
1: I was calling today. I'm calling from Richmond, Virginia again, and I was calling just to get some answers on some questions that I had for you guys today. My question that I had was, what can local leaders here in Richmond, Virginia, and as a part of National Action Network, do right now to better protect and uplift our youth, and not just our youth, but civil rights right now?
0: I think that the best thing we can do is to start having community gatherings where we can have people come in, and I'd come in and speak about what the issues are and what it means to them. I think, Reverend, that we do not do enough on the ground explaining to people, and they really don't know. Some people are hard-headed, but some people just are uninformed. And therefore, they go by, a lot of our young people just go by what's on the social media. And I think we need to start having community meetings. That's one of the reasons I'm going to do this 23-city tour, and Richmond should be one of them. And I'm not talking about just speaking and singing. I'm talking about some dialogue, answer questions, get into it. And I would definitely, if you're interested in that, you should just call us at that toll-free number and let us know, and we'll work with you and put something together. Because I definitely think Richmond, when y'all went through what y'all went through in the redistricting fight and it stood up like that, that should have been a wake-up call, but it also should be a follow-up.
1: Yes, sir. And also, not for boast or brag, we

0: You're like a pyramid of knowledge. But let me tell you, from the old school, I'm a gal from the old. I'm with your mom. You remember your mama, your mom?
1: Oh yeah, of course I do. Yes.
0: Now, didn't she teach you some things about life a little bit before you, you know? Because I tell you, I did with mine, and I keep telling them about the turmoil that's out here. And I say, listen, you're going to get involved with a gal. You better know something about it, you know?
1: I tell you, and not only did my mother teach me, as you asked, a lot of things she taught me, I didn't understand what she taught me till later in life. And I said, my mama told me about this. So some lessons are immediate and some lessons hit you up down the road. And she used to tell me that it ain't going to mean nothing to you now, but you're going to understand it later. Mm-hmm. And then when I start having my daughters, I start telling them the same thing. You'll understand it later.
0: You'll understand it. That's right. Now, you know, your mom told you a lot. Because you remember when these songs that came out, you know, I thought that they were a little heavy. But now that I look at what some of them songs were saying, such as, what was the one, Papa was like a Rolling Stone or something?
1: Yeah, Papa was a Rolling Stone, yeah.
0: Yeah, you know, and so one of my sons who really, he admires that comedian, the one that comes on late night, and the black comedian, I can't think of his name, but, you know, Theodore loves him. And but see, in the old days, when we looked at this white abolitioner, I guess you could call him John Brown.
1: Right.
0: Now, John Brown, didn't he stand up for blacks? He wanted them to be free. He told these Anglos, listen, you know, he was telling them in that during that period. Now, I'm seeing, Reb, look at today in 2026. Where are the white abolitionists like John Brown? Where? Because all I see them in is in politics. And a lot of them are in it for their own self-interest. Let's face it. We got to tell truth somewhere.
1: Right.
0: And Reb, when you recognize the truth, you will comment, right? If I say something that's rightful and factful, you'll back me up, right?
1: Absolutely.
0: And see, what I'm saying, because I know you got other people, but I'm saying, see, we have got to stop this round the rosemary. What do you call it? Round the merry-go-round, and we don't go nowhere with it. You know, we stay on a certain base. But see, even when John, the civil rights, Lyndon Baines Johnson, you see, and then we get stuck there thinking, well, Mr. Johnson did this, why are they changing this, and why are they doing, that's the ingredients, folks, in politics, and Rev, I think you'll agree with me, you know, I mean, that's the ingredients, one of the important ingredients is that you don't stay on one level, even if you are progressive or a Republican, conservative, or a MAGA, it doesn't matter where you are, even if the Green, and I don't hear very much about the Green Party anymore. What happened to that? And so I'm saying, bottom line, folks, we got to wake up, smell some coffee somewhere, because politics
1: totally
0: is not like that, you know? Yeah, you know, you're not going to go anywhere with it if you just say, well, why didn't Mr. Johnson keep it going? It's not like that, folks, in politics. Reverend will back me up there, you know. And so we got to, at my age, I have no choice but to speak up. And I'm like your mom. I'm in her generation probably because I have a daughter past 70. So I know a little thing of here and there. You know, I mean, I know everything how men do. Men, see, I've being a social worker years ago, but you know, my God, I gave that up years ago. But when I was trained to be a social worker, I could see all this stuff going on in families, black families, white families, polka dot, doesn't matter what family. You got problems. If you're dysfunctional, you're dysfunctional. But what I'm saying to this is that men, to a great degree, has fallen back on their responsibility, and I think you would agree. We have to get back to how the white man, John Brown, was talking. We need black abolitioners, people like yourself, Red. We need more. You're only one mortal. We need other men to be in there with you fighting and not just calling talk shows 3 and 4 times a week. And you know, I don't call you as much. Maybe I may call you twice sometimes, but not all. And I'm not trying to brag on callers, but if that's all you're going to do, at least go into something where you can be a part of Reverend's committee or Reverend L's a power committee or something about where black men should be. Because what we're doing now, you know,

0: around on our fannies. And we just want to be heard, and we, of course, we want to be agreed. We're only human. But I'm saying, at my age, I got to at some point tell the truth. I just can't keep going on my self-interest. We got to lay out facts, Reverend. The facts is, both the Democratic Party and the Republican Party, to me now, they've got to give up this partisan politics from progressives in. Because, see, a lot of Arab people that vote Democratic, they think progressive means all ends, and it's not true. We've got to face the facts of progressive and conservative downfalls. What both parties are not bringing details about. We need details about what we're doing, who we're saving, who we want to be a part of. And it's just that this extreme left, this is what I have a problem with. They want unisex toilets. Women and girls and boys using the same johns, and men wanting to dress up like women, like Terry Perry, and go out in public and look that way. I'm not against, I mean, I just don't feel that that's necessary. Stay at home if you want your entertainment that way. Why carry it in public? You know, I'm saying that people have rights, Rev, but it's some ground that we have to go by with God once. And if we all are believers of the true creator of the universe, like the guy called earlier, I forgot his name, but he was touching on it. We've got to look up and distinguish what God wants and what God does not want and stop playing games with God. That's what I think we better stop doing. Because that's why we tend to go around, you know. Well, Rev, that's all I wanted to say. I just wanted to...
1: Thank you for your call. Let me bring on every week the last hour my co-host, the senior pastor of the historic King Solomon Baptist Church in Detroit, Michigan, head of national expansion, and the Michigan State Chair of the National Action Network, the Reverend Dr. Charles Williams II. How you doing, Reverend?
2: And Rev, it is always good to be with you on yet another Exhale Friday. You know, Rev, we are, I tell you, Exhale is the right word today. As well, you have been reporting and talking about how we've been fighting back and standing up against these attacks on legislators, attacks on voting rights, on attacks on blacks over the last 3 years of Donald Trump. And in those attacks, today we received a serious blow, as you well know, in Louisiana. They have gerrymandered and redistrict their map, icing black legislators. We lost Fighter for Justice, Fighter for the People in Texas, and Al Green because of redistricting. This is happening. This is real. It is now. It is not tomorrow. It is not what they did 50 years ago. It is what they're doing today. And to some degree, we have to look at this and use this as a time to mobilize like we've never done it before. And so, I mean, one thing Sister said before I got on was we got to get into action. She's absolutely right about that for sure. Is that we do have to get into the action, and there's no better action than the action we have planned for this summer, August the 28th, all the way up until August the 28th. We're going to be organizing. I heard you mention the tour you're going on, and we all got to go on tours. I think that's one thing we had to realize. We all got to go, whether it's a tour in your state, whether it's a tour in your local community, whether it's a tour on your local block, in which the 6 to 10 block clubs around your community or around your state. This is where we are. Movement time, not moment time, not slap high five and say we did it after we organized one meeting time. This is our time to make sure that we stand up and fight back. We need lines around the building. We need voter turnouts like we've never seen before. That's it. That's the message. Voter turnout. Turnout beats everything. There are white districts. There are Republican districts all over this country that if African Americans would turn out, you know, some of these districts that they redistrict, they know there's enough black votes in there, but they not counting the votes because they historically don't have a record of a turnout in those communities. So this year, this year has to be the year that we've seen a presidential year midterm vote turnout, meaning so many people turned out in the midterm that it looked like a presidential year. This is what this has got to be. So I ask you to join us. 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Nobody coming to help us but us. 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Join us as we go around the country. 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
1: 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We'll be right back. More of you on the phones and the message board. Keeping it real.
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0: Keeping it real, keeping it real. I'm your host, Reverend Al Sharpton, Reverend Dr. Charles Williams is our co-host. Let's go to Leon in Dallas, Texas. Leon. Oh, Leon there?
1: Yeah, I am now.
0: Okay.
1: All right. Thank you for having me. Good afternoon. Couple of things, but there was one little small thing I wanted to mention. There are more registered Democrats in the state of Texas than there are Republicans.
0: Right.
1: So as you all have both said, it's incumbent on us to get out and vote because we can flip the state because of the numbers. But I really wanted to mention something that's kind of reminiscent of what happened during the first Trump administration, and I'm hoping to get out in front of this before maybe something happens comparable. This Ebola thing that's in Africa now. Well, you know, Trump mishandled COVID and
0: right.
1: lost 1 million people. And right now he's mishandling this Ebola epidemic. And these people are demented enough to try to say, well, we'll keep it over there. And as long as it doesn't affect us, which is, how can I say it, as a sick, because, and I mean sick in the demented, morbid way, because there are too many ways for that disease to move around the world. And if you had any humanity, any decency about yourself, you want to treat the disease wherever it is to eradicate it, not just say, we'll just keep it over there in Africa, wink, wink, nod, nod, or whatever, and it's just affecting black people.
0: Right.
1: That's the twisted way of thinking that the Trump administration has demonstrated over and over and over it uses. Secondly, the way they're strangling Cuba. This is inhumane. Trying to impose, you know, their way of thinking or their way of governing or their way of, you know, whatever you want to call it, on the Cubans by withholding food and petroleum products that
0: Even electricity.
1: Right. It's diabolical. It's uncivilized. It's barbaric. But at the same time, we're trying to import more people from South Africa. So it's racist. And that's even more of a incentive for people to vote who don't believe in this type of governance. We have to be as serious working against this stuff as they are working to impose this stuff. And until we show that we can do it, we haven't done it, because they keep on having victory after victory in the courts and in these other different things. And we'll have to see, or we must see, when we go to the ballot box that we can change this stuff. What do you think about that, Reverend
0: Al, and your guest? I definitely think you're right. I think that the issue of Ebola is not even on the news in this country, and it is devastating. And no one is not even asking Trump about Ebola. And I think that the reaction to world emergencies has to be equal. If that was in another country, they would not ignore it. I think that you are absolutely right about that. The other part, I think you are correct, is that we need to deal with these issues. And, well, we need to frame the issues rather than the issues frame us. One of the real reasons for the civil rights movement in the 60s and beyond being effective is we set the tone. We didn't respond to the tone. That's why I'm having this march on Washington. we're busy reacting to them. I'm sitting up watching people whose mothers and grandmothers did everything from the March on Washington to the Million Man March in the 90s to what we've done now. And they're watching No King's Marches and others, and we're not doing nothing. It does not make sense. Like, right. Our kids acting like we're students of people that were students of what we did. That's how they learned it. I'm glad right. they did. I'm not saying that I'm against it. But what are we talking about? And I think that we need to stand up and claim our own positioning. Rem Williams, what you think?
2: No, I think you're absolutely right. I'm glad you said that because, reaction is not what will get us results. They wasn't reacting in the South when they was going around, starting the civil disobedience, which started the fires that ultimately overturned and desegregated the South. They were acting. And that's what action is about. That's what National Action Network is about. And that, let me just be very clear. I'm going to say this. That is why you organize National Action Network. Because we have had too many organizations and too many folks who have risen up to be reactors and not actors. We're yeah. actors.
0: Yeah, that's exactly right. Actors and activists. Let's take a break. Thank you for your call, Leon. We'll be right back. Keep it real. Keep it real. Keep it real. Shopton Williams. Be right back. Keep it real.
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0: 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We'll read it on the air. And of course, Reverend Charles Williams II is our co-host. Don't forget, watch Politics Nation with Al Sharpton both days. And I told y'all I was working the phones. I got the best lineup you could get on the issues this week. On tomorrow, as we deal with the fact that the legislature in South Carolina, including some Republicans, voted against redistricting to take down Congressman Jim Clyburn's district. We'll have Jim Clyburn on the show. He'll be my lead guest tomorrow night, Saturday, 5 p.m. Eastern. Not only to talk about his victory, but to talk about how we must put energy in the Democratic Party. If they don't, they're going to lose again. He has a message, and he's going to be on Politics Nation tomorrow. Then former Congressman Colin Allred, who they did cut up his district in Texas and put him against another congresswoman, he still won. He won the new district that was cut out to eliminate him. He'll be on the show tomorrow at 5, and we're going to talk to him, among others. And then on Sunday, the races in Mississippi. Looks like the first time in decades there may be a Democrat that can win the U.S. Senate. And we're going to have that candidate on, Scott Collum. And we're going to have on Congressman Benny Thompson of Mississippi to talk about the whole question of redistricting there. And we're going to have members of Earth, Wind, and Fire talk about the HBO documentary on Earth, Wind, and Fire. And we're going to have on the mayor of Oakland, California, Barbara Lee, who she faces a primary next Tuesday. And we're going to talk about how things look for her. You that are in the New York area, meet me or beat me to the Saturday Action Rally in the morning at the Mother AME Zion Church, 137th Street and Lenox Avenue, 9 a.m. to 11 a.m. And, of course, you that are not in the New York area, you can watch it live on Impact Television, on NationalActionNetwork.net live stream, on the YouTube/NAN, and watch it all. And you that want to organize or just get your name down now that you're going to be at the march August 28th, go to NationalActionNetwork.net, sign in, and we have people call you and organize with you to make sure you can organize a bus, or you have organized a bus, or what's the closest bus to you, or what to do when you land if you're flying. Let's turn Washington on and let them know on the anniversary of the Keeping of the Dream, you're joining Martin Luther King III and Andrew Waters King and I in Washington. And Rem Williams, what's going on at Detroit National Action Network in the morning?
1: We had a wonderful meeting last week with Congresswoman Haley Stevens, the front runner for the U.S. Senate race. We are organizing all across the state to get folks registered to vote, as well as we have a special turnout plan that we'll be talking about to make sure that folks get out to vote. So make sure that you join us tomorrow, 10 a.m. at the historic King Solomon Baptist Church. We have, not tomorrow, but we certainly have the Jocelyn Benson, who is the Democratic front runner, have reached out to us. So we'll be having her in the next couple of weeks. So you want to get in action now. You can also sign up for Washington, D.C. You can also bring your commitments as we support the opening of our new office, national office of the National Action Network in New York. So make sure you're there. Plenty of action to get involved in. Plenty of work to be done.
0: All right. And I see that is this Martise Chisholm says, yes, we have a good chance of flipping the Mississippi Senate seat. I live in DeSoto. In DeSoto County, Mississippi. All right, Martise. Well, I'm
1: that might be one of my relatives. DeSoto County.
0: Might be. I'm going to have the candidate on and Benny Thompson on Sunday night. So both nights. I tell y'all, I don't take no shorts. I want the folk right in the middle of things.
1: That's right.
0: All right, let's go to the phones. And I see on the board we have the irrepressible, incomparable president of the Greater Cleveland chapter of the National Action Network, Dr. Marcia McCoy.
2: Reverend Al Sharpton and Dr. Charles Williams, I know I'm going to yield to the 98-year-old, but I got to tell you, we had a packed house training new voters on what we're going to do. We got the brave right now. We're training them on how to use the voting machine. The house was packed on last night, but I'm going to yield my time to the 98-year-old. However, if you want to go with us to Washington, D.C. on August 28th, you got to call us, 216-374-0913. Come on, Bishop.
3: Dr. Al Sharpton.
0: Yes, sir.
3: Dr. Charles Williams.
1: Yes, sir.
3: Brother.
1: I got you, Reverend.
3: My brothers and my sisters, the right Reverend Dr. Martin Luther King Jr. correctly stated that the true measure of a genuine, decent, dignified human being is not in times of comfort and convenience, but in times of challenge and controversy. My true measure of a man is how he or she handles the 18 inches between the head and the heart. You are what the 18 inches of you emanates out of your head and your heart. When you truly measure our illustrious and distinguished leader, Reverend Dr. Al Sharpton, you will find the truth and nothing but the truth to help you God. 18 inches from the heart, head to the heart of Sharpton will discern a man who will not lie and will not mock disabled human beings. Sharpton would never use profane or vulgar language on sacred days of virtue and rectitude. Sharpton would never spend 10 years with a sex trafficker who raped young girls as young as 13 years of age. This is the convicted felon sitting in the Oval Office. Our leader would not initiate an unjust Iran war to ingratiate his own narcissistic self itself. This is the bigoted white supremacist sitting in the White House. Al Sharpton would never kill innocent women to glorify his bloodthirsty image. He will never desire birthright citizens the right to vote because of the color of their skin. Our leader would not prefer golden ballrooms, golden statues, millionaires and billionaires over the well-being of average and common people. Sharpton would never disrespect womanhood by grabbing them by their private parts and brag about it on public and social media. Al Sharpton would not lie, let alone telling 21 lies every day of his presidential leadership of the National Action Network. He would not incite an insurrection against his own government and then turn around and give the perpetrators who killed and maimed police $1.8 billion for that treasonous behavior. This is vantage Trumpism. Al Sharpton would never destroy NATO and suck up to the Hitlers and Putins of the world. He will never tolerate a Secretary of Defense to refuse promotion to black people because it would not be proper for a foreigner to view a black woman to be standing next to a white man. Al Sharpton would never allow the 18 inches essence of his being to be that of hatred, bigotry, racism, and dictatorial authoritarianism. The 18 inches of the nature and essence of our esteemed leader is one of being of the people, by the people, and for the people. He's committed to democracy, equity, inclusion, justice, freedom for every citizen of the United States of America. The 18 inches of our distinguished leader would not allow citizens to have food prices to be so high that you have to decide whether you're going to eat or pay your bills, whether you're going to be able to buy gas or pay your mortgage or car note, whether you will continue receiving a Social Security check or end up in the poorhouse. All of the above and more is what between a man of God, Al Sharpton, and a convicted man of the devil. Unlike convicted felon Donald Trump's leadership disabilities, Reverend Dr. Al Sharpton's leadership abilities are the gold standard. Sharpton's leadership is clean as a whistle, while Donald Trump's leadership is crooked as hell. Let me say in conclusion, you will find the essence of truth and nothing but the truth in our esteemed phenomenal leader, Reverend Dr. Al Sharpton, and nothing but evil in the convicted felon, the devil sitting in the White House. I will never follow a convicted felon even out the door, but I will forever follow the 18 inches of our esteemed leader, the Reverend Dr. Alfred Sharpton, always. Thank you, my leader.
2: I am Marcia McCoy, and I approve the doctor's message. Thank you, Bishop.
0: I love it. I love it. I love it. And it wouldn't be a week ending Reverend Williams without hearing the words of wisdom from our bishop. And he puts us straight for the week. I love him. 98 years old. Got the energy that he always had. Let's get ready to go. Let me thank Reverend Charles Williams. Let me thank all of you that called in, listened in, you that called in and couldn't get through, but hung in there anyhow. Remember, whatever you do, wherever you go, however you feel, tell somebody, tell anybody, tell everybody. Reverend Al told you personally, keep it real. Keep it real. Whatever you do, keep it real. I'll talk to you on Monday.

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0: and Grand Rising Wake Up Squad, and thank you for joining us for another Open Phone Friday. This is where your black ideas come to life on the radio. 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Now, we began the week on Monday, African Liberation Day and Memorial Day, featuring holistic doctor and restaurateur Dr. Baruch, who offered healthy alternatives to the traditional holiday cookout. Mark Mannheim then shared the history of Memorial Day and also provided his perspective on the state of the country. On Tuesday, the Reverend Tanya Butler Truesdale previewed the D.C. Legacy Musicians' 20th anniversary event. Educator Dr. Chike Akua followed, highlighting that only 14% of black students are reading at grade level, and he offered actionable solutions to address this concerning statistic. Attorney Malik Shabazz, founder of the Black Lawyers for Justice, concluded that session by leading a panel discussion on the NAACP's boycott call, reparations, and the ongoing push for black unity. Washington, D.C. anti-crime advocate Dyrell Muhammad opened Wednesday's session by discussing a recent teen takeover in the city's Navy Yard section. Brother Dyrell expressed skepticism about the effectiveness of the city's curfew to reduce crime. Next, Detroit activists Sister Shoshana Shakur and attorney Nkechi Taifa provided insights on this weekend's New York celebration for Asada Shakur. Traditional and naturopathic doctor, Dr. A, wrapped up that session by addressing listeners' health questions. On Thursday, Garveyite Brother Sengo Baye led a panel on African Liberation Day, followed by Dr. Ray Wimbush, who analyzed the impact and the fallout of the recent Supreme Court voting rights ruling. 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Next week, we're bringing you guests such as chematologist Tony Browder, His Excellency Commissioner David Commissioner, and black politics expert Dr. James Taylor. So if you are in the DMV or Baltimore area, spread the word. We start at 6 a.m. Eastern Time, Monday through Friday, and keep your radios tuned to Baltimore's 1010 WOLB, or if you're in the DMV, around 1450 WOL, where information is power. All right, family, let's get this last weekend in May started. Let's get Kevin to reopen the classroom doors. Grand Rising, Kevin.
1: Grand Rising indeed, Carl Nelson. How you feeling? Thank God it's Friday. How are you feeling?
0: I'm still learning, Kevin. I am really still learning a lot this week.
1: Right, right. No doubt about it. You just named the whole wonderful week we had, man. Everything. You covered every topic, didn't you? All week.
0: They covered every topic. A lot of topics were covered.
1: Right, right, right. But here's something to put on your learning agenda. You ever heard of Martina McBride?
0: Martina McBride.

0: country festival, you know, because the state festival, because they're calling it the Great American State Fair. And she thought of it as going to any state and doing a fair. And then when she found out that it was established under the Trump directions, so to speak, she says it's partisan, and she didn't want to be a part of a partisan event. And so she's one more that has dropped out, along with Morris Day, your man, Young MC. and they're all saying the same thing. They were never told.
1: And the Commodores. Don't forget the Commodores now. Leave those brothers in there.
0: Right, right, right. Well, yeah, Thursday, the Commodores dropped out. CNC Music Factory and Milli Vanilli dropped out, too. And so that's what the number should be, about six or seven now that have.
1: But I think Fluoride is still intact.
0: Oh, okay. Well, I guess it remains to be seen. Eventually, there may not be a concert, will there?
1: Well, let me ask you, is it a concert or is it a celebration for Donald Trump's birthday? Because, you know, it conflate both things. People think it's a concert, but he's going to build his birthday celebration and, you know, a cross-section of America. But the country artist that you mentioned, McBride, female artist, that will sting because that's part of his base. You know, the country and western, the good boys, good old boys, that group, that's his base.
0: Oh, yeah? Well, Martina McBride said, I will not be performing at the Great American State Fair on June 25th. Is that Trump's birthday, June 25th?
1: Somewhere around there.
0: I'll have to look that up. She said, I was presented with an opportunity to perform at a nonpartisan event, but that turned out to be misleading. And she said, I asked lots of questions and was assured it was nonpartisan. And that meant we would be celebrating all 50 states. But then she said things started changing and from what we were told. And the fact is, that's not what's happening. Milli Vanilli singer Jody Rocco told the Associated Press that no one had even asked her or her sister Linda Rocco. And is there a new Milli Vanilli?
1: And, I was going to ask.
0: I know.
1: It's like a new configuration.
0: Right.
1: I guess they're like the Temps, when, you know, when they made the Supremes, where they interchange singers. But go ahead.
0: Well, yeah, but with the Temps, at least Otis Williams is still the original.
1: Yeah, he's still the original.
0: He's the one hiring the new Temps, and no one else can legally use that name. Whereas with this, she says, my sister and I were shocked to see our name, Milli Vanilli, as one of the performers. So are they booking people and not even letting the people know they're on the show?
1: Now, what is this guy's background, though? Is he a booker? Is he a showrunner? Does he know about the music business? Does he know about these artists? Or is he getting recommendations from folks and just making a phone call? Do you know?
0: Oh, you mean the person who set it up? Keith Kroc is the gentleman who started this. He's the co-founder and chairman of the Institute for Tech Diplomacy at Purdue. He was in the first Trump administration. And he's decided it would be a nationwide initiative commemorating the 250th anniversary of the United States independence. And he has quite a history. He was the youngest ever vice president of General Motors, served as a chairman and CEO of DocuSign. And everybody's used DocuSign, right, if you've got to sign documents these days. And so during the first administration, he served as the Undersecretary of State for Economic Growth, Energy, and the Environment. And none of that says he knows anything about the music.
1: How to book artists.
0: Right.
1: Right. How to put on a show, put on a concert. But here's what's underlying all of that, though, Kevin. And this morning's Washington Post, this headline, that Trump's approval plunges amongst his white working class base. Those with just a high school diploma, that's his base. So the people who support Donald Trump, you know, you could call them the least educated. Those who have a high school diploma or less, that's his base. And now they're getting upset with Donald Trump. He's losing their support. So when you said that the country singer that's bowed out, that's all. Some people will attack this as well. But a lot of that, those folks who's swimming in that pool, that's where they are. And if they're upset with Donald Trump, he's got some problems.
0: Hey, but doesn't war always cause the president to lose popularity? Which, you know, whenever a president enters

0: into war.
1: Yeah, of course. Nobody wants to go fight somewhere else and die. For, you know, what are we fighting for? Remember that?
0: Right. Yeah, exactly. And, you know, LBJ experienced that, like I said, during the Vietnam era. And we could go back. I think Eisenhower had a problem with it.
1: And you could argue, too, because, you know, when is the war? Has their war been declared? Because right now they're just calling them conflicts. They won't even call Vietnam a war. They say it was a conflict. So where we're going with Iran is a conflict. Iraq is a conflict. So, you know, picking pieces apart. But, you know, when is the war? When was the last time a war was declared?
0: Well, from what I understand, Trump has been calling it a war, and I know that Vietnam was called a war, you know, but not to. I don't have that information in front of me. I don't like to quote things, you know, that I just think are happening. But you know,
1: these are the times we need Mark Manaheim for some clarification, because I know he knows.
0: I was in during the Vietnam era, and so they were calling
1: likewise.
0: They were calling it a war, but let's move on. the speaking of war, the U Street curfew is being enforced by Mayor Muriel Bowser, and she's announced the curfew for the U Street corridor and other key areas through the weekend to curb recent youth unrest and prevent dangerous gatherings. And the policy has sparked debate among local officials and parents too, because as I was saying yesterday, you do a curfew for a place like Chipotle, and yet what about the children who are just basically just trying to enjoy their lives? You know, they're not trying to throw chairs around or cause any unrest. It's like you just throw the baby out with the bathwater.
1: Not only that, the troublemakers just move on. You know, if it's used to, okay, let's move on. Let's go somewhere else and have some. And for them, it's basically they think they're having fun. Many of them probably think they're bored, and think it's entertaining. And some are doing it just for likes to get on the internet. So yeah, I don't think Daryl Muhammad says it doesn't solve the problem. I don't think it solves the problem. It just shifts the problem.
0: And I think some of it is it's kind of fear-based, you know, because they dress with the hoods on and they wear the black COVID mask. And so as you look at that, it could be intimidating to some people. And they may not have any devilment, for lack of a better word. They may not have anything in mind other than just
1: devilment. That's an old phrase.
0: An old phrase, word. I know, right. My age comes out every now and then. You young whippersnapper. So yeah, they may not have anything in mind other than that's the way they are dressed. And so I think, because I've heard people say, I'm going to cross the street if I see a bunch of kids with hoods on. And it's like, well, the hoodie is the most popular item of attire these days anyway. So,
1: yeah, that was part of the deal with Trayvon, if you can recall, because Trayvon was wearing a hoodie. And there was, you know, at that time, any black youngster with a hoodie was a troublemaker. And that's not so.
0: Right. And so speaking of youth and troublemakers, the Metro fare evasion crackdown is increasing. WMATA Transit Police have launched a new intensive crackdown on Metro bus fare evaders, issuing hundreds of citations and utilizing a multi-layered enforcement approach. So people, if you're riding a bus, keep those fare cards with you. You got any thoughts on that?
1: Yeah, I do, because when the economy is going south, you know, a lot of people can't afford to pay, and you're gonna probably see an increase in that, Kevin. You know, because the economy is tightening up; it hasn't reached the levels, but I've seen, you know, seen somebody in my neighborhood seen for sale signs and stuff like that. Then you see people are, you know, some people are hurting, and right now it's just on the fringes. But if we're hearing about the economy doesn't improve, and whether or not they, with the gas prices start going down again, it's going to be a tough time going into this summer. So we'll see. So yeah, we may see more people doing that just to get around.
0: And so the Metro fare, people have been trying to get around paying their Metro fare. Meanwhile, Metro needs its money, needs its funding as well. So people are jumping over the gates and not paying on the buses and everything. So they're putting more police out for that. And I've seen National Guard the Special Police Force, the Metro Police Force, and the D.C. Police Force at certain bus stops, all of them at the same time. It's like it's really a crowd wow. of law enforcement going on.
1: Now, let me ask you this. What areas of that were you seeing them? Are those in our neighborhoods or they're up in Georgetown or somewhere?
0: Oh, I haven't been to Georgetown in a while, but yeah, basically the key metro stops, like Silver Spring Metro, Gallery Place down in Chinatown, that's where you see the largest proliferation of law enforcement there. So
1: and probably just a show of force, you know, because it's like the, you know, you've seen a cop car where they have a dummy cop sitting in there, you know.
0: No, I've never seen that.
1: Oh, you never seen that? Oh yeah, man, the cops. Sometimes there's not even a dummy cop in there. They just park the car there, the squad car, so people see it and slow down. But yeah.
0: Oh yeah, I've seen that. Finally, the National Mall was officially selected as a site for the massive FIFA World Cup fan zone, and there are going to be watch parties as D.C. prepares for the upcoming tournament matches for the World Cup. And some people call that football, but we call it soccer.
1: We call it soccer.
0: Right.
1: But here's the problem with that, too, Kevin. The attendance, the people are concerned about the attendance. Who has a conversation with a guy from the U.K. yesterday, one of our listeners, lives in Leeds. And he wanted to get involved in the conversation because he's coming to watch the England team play.
0: Oh.
1: But he says many of his folks who follow soccer can't afford it. He says the prices are too high. They complain in the U.K. how exorbitant the prices are. He couldn't believe it. But he got his tickets as a gift. That's the only way he could afford it. So you're saying they have this big event in D.C. We'll watch the turnout. If the locals are going to turn out, or we have people from overseas who are supporting their teams, their countries, come to the United States. And right now, the tickets are going very slowly.
0: Well, that's the way it is, Carl. It's all a interesting week going on. And today being the 29th of May, hope you have a great day as we get ready and for promotional considerations.
1: All right. 17 at the top of that family. 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And then we come back. We'll take your phone calls. 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

0: and Grand Rising family, and welcome to the weekend. Happy Friday. 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
1: Yes, sir, Carl. Thanks for this opportunity, as always, and top of the morning to everybody. Carl, a couple things. First of all, you know, you was mentioning the war. You know, we in an undeclared war now right here in America. I mean, you know, what's happening to us up under the government that we live on, then the citizens of this country is being attacked, and especially black people and brown people. Of course, a lot of white people is falling up under it also because, you know, pretty much is that if you don't see it, down Trump and his administration's way and the people that's behind Donald Trump in terms of calling the shots, then basically you at war with them. It don't make no difference who you are. So, you know, in my opinion, you know, I continue to say our best defense and our best offense is better to unify ourselves because we have no idea what's coming before the general election get here in November. And, you know, I continue to say...
0: And Bill, let me interrupt you and ask you this question, though. Let me interrupt you. I'm sorry, but I got to ask this question. What do you think the end game is, though? What are they trying to achieve? You mentioned the elections. Is it just to stay in office? Is that what it is?
1: Well, yes. When people talk about dictatorship, and I think it's for them to stay in office and to be able to pass power down to maybe his children or somebody, you know. So, you know, I mean, even when you just think of, you know, what sense would it make, Carl, to even say, I want to create this big ballroom and you don't like Democrats? You know what I'm saying? So what is the purpose for the ballroom? Who are you creating it for? You know, you're not going to be there forever. You know what I'm saying? You're 80 years old. You know what I'm saying? You're not going to be there forever. So it's about them being able to hand power down and keep the power in control the way it is right now. So you're trying to create a dictatorship that allows you to do that. And I think that most of us sitting here witnessing what's happening, then, you know, we could agree to that. If we're going to be honest with ourselves, that these people want to have absolute power and they want to keep power. So, you know, what is power worth to you? Well, it's worth to them by any means necessary. You know, if I have to rob the treasury and get a $1.7 billion and I have to pay to some other people that's criminals that I pardon, I may need them again because I may need to put them back out on the streets. So I need them to know that I'm looking out for their interests. I'm trying to pay them. I mean, you know, so I mean, I don't know what kind of signs people need to see, you know, to prove that we are under attack. So, you know, I'm just saying I think our best offense and our best defense is for us to unify. I also want to thank the people that came out on the 21st, to our second unity discussion, and we'll be gonna having our third one June the 16th at Next Phase Cafe here in Baltimore. And I want to thank the people that will be coming to that. Now, I will say this, Carl, you know, we're trying to move towards creating unity day called March 8th of every year. And, you know, sometimes it's a distraction for the people that can't get on it, then, you know, sometimes when you come to meetings and people trying to develop a unity concept and you come because you got another purpose, then, look, I could appreciate your purpose, and I appreciate anything that people are doing to help to organize, trying to help us to move forward. But sometimes, you know, when you come and you have another agenda, you really dilute the effort that other people trying to do in terms of creating unity because, you know, we only like 9 months out from March 8th of next year. So, you know, all our energy and all our efforts need to be pushed around what we're trying to do in terms of trying to move March the 8th. So I'm asking people to please, you know, come out June 16th, but come out because you have an interest in terms of trying to create unity day. If you got another agenda, then you go ahead and organize what you're going to organize and pull people to what you're doing. But don't come to what we're trying to do to try to push your agenda because you really dilute our purpose, and you really stealing time from us that we need in terms of unifying ourselves. Because as I see it, Carl, I'm going to close with this. As I see it, the most important thing that we could do as black people here in this here country is to right now see the need for unity, because I keep saying we have no idea what's coming before the November elections. So the only people we're going to be able to depend on is going to be ourselves. So, you know, if we organize now and start practicing unity and trying to have more discussions about unity, it's going to bring us closer together to develop other strategies in terms of what we need to do. If we need to be stocking up water, we need to be stocking up food, we need to be stocking up weapons, then here's some other houses, or here's some other buildings we're going to run to, because we don't know what we're going to be into. You know, because I keep saying, and I've been saying for years, that this country is moving towards a civil war. You know, and in my heart and in my mind, I believe that. So I think that we need to be preparing ourselves the best we can for such an activity as that, Carl. And that's why I'm at.
0: I hear what you're saying, and I know Mark Manheim has echoed many of the things that you have said too. But unity, for sure. But how do we achieve that, Bill? Because we're not going to get everybody unified. Harriet Tubman figured that out. So what do? We just need a critical mass, then.
1: No, we're not
0: going to
1: get everybody. That's why, you know, once a month we have unity discussions, because I think the more of us that's interested, and the more of us that come together and talk about it, then we're created in the partners that we can. And that's what I'm saying. So the people that's not interested, there is no need for them to come to discussions with people trying to unify. You know what I'm saying? So we're clear that we're not going to get everybody. But let's get those that's interested. Let's get those that can. And that's why when we say let's have a day called Unity Day, March 8th, then that's not about a person or an organization. That's about all of us. So let's
0: Let me share this. Let me interrupt you. Let me interrupt you and share this with you. Make sure you watch out for the sellouts. You know, COINTELPRO is still live. You're calling for unity. Just make sure you scrutinize everybody who's joining the call for unity, because we don't want another Fred Hampton situation here. So make sure you do that.
1: No, you know, Carl, you know, on that, you know, you do the best you can, but sometimes you just can't screen everybody else. So you do the best you can, and, you know, you go with your faith. You know what I'm saying? So, you know, again, I'm just saying, I'm asking people to please, no matter what city you're in, no matter what state you're in, you know, if you want unity, please start having discussions about unity and help us to develop a national day called Unity Day for March the 8th.
0: Gotcha, Bill. Thank you for sharing your thoughts with us this morning.
1: Thank you.
0: All right, that's Bill calling us from Baltimore, 30 minutes after the top. I'll just keep going online, too. We have Brother Carlos. He's in Waldorf, Maryland. Grand Rising, Brother Carlos, your thoughts on this Open Phone Friday.
2: Grand Rising, my dear brother, and thank you and Kevin so much for the information and bringing us up to date on the current events. As John Henry Clark has said, for us, all history is a current event. What we have suffered for many, many years, centuries ago, is still happening to us as a people and is a current event. So with that said, the resident thought for the day, my dear brother, is how much are you or are we willing to sacrifice for our black humanity? And how much are we, what is the price that we are willing to pay for our black humanity? Now, you mentioned the World War, the World Wars, and it seems to me that we've had two declared World Wars, World War One and World War Two. The other incidents or undeclared world wars, Korean, Vietnam, and so forth, simply the tricks of the forked tongue, Caucasians, white man. This is just trigonometry for us, as far as that's concerned. And I say this because I have a personal anecdote that, you know, My father was killed in the Second World War at the Battle of the Bulge in Patton's Third Army, which I honor him, for this past Memorial Day and so forth. But he paid the ultimate sacrifice, as many others did, for the freedom of the so-called democracy and other people, and including the Jews at Auschwitz and other internment camps and so forth. And so is it too much for us as a people to ask other people or other groups to help us or to pay a price for our humanity as a people? Now, I digress, and to your guest the other day, Professor Ray Winbush, and he was cut off on this particular point by the caller when he said that when he was talking about buffering, what groups have used us as a people to buffer them from attacks and from other prosecutions and so forth in this society. Now, I think that the brother Winbush referred to this particular people, and I'm not criticizing them, but the Jewish people. And I refer to an incident historically of one Leo Frank, a Jewish man who was lynched in Marietta, Georgia, in 1915, and you can Google this and research it. Leo Frank, Frank, who was lynched for supposedly murdering and raping a young white girl who worked in his pencil factory. This caused a great uproar and contention from the Jewish organizations. And so they...
0: And let me jump in for a second, Brother Cosby. Wasn't that one of the reasons why they created the NAACP? Because of that, what happened to Leo Frank?
2: Exactly. Exactly. This is the point I was getting to. They created the NAACP, and they supported us, supposedly, at that time. But if you use third eye analogy, then this was a buffer because black men had been lynched all across the country and still today are being lynched all across the country in one way or the other through police brutality, killings, and otherwise, even though the sacrifices of our people to this country have been paramount. There have been no other group that has been more loyal to this country, which has been disloyal to us as a people. So many groups come here and enjoy the so-called freedoms and liberty and democracy and so forth, but they have used us as a buffer, and now they run away from us when we ask for our black humanity. And this brings me to my final point, Carl, which Brother Shabazz and Malik Shabazz and others discussed, the proposals that our black athletes and stay away from the segregated or the gerrymandering, discriminatory southern states, but or so forth, the SEC and other conferences that play in these particular states and defer from going to these states. And is this too much of a sacrifice to ask for our young athletes? That is a story that is yet untold, and we don't know whether that is too much of a sacrifice because of the NIL money the other amenities and perks that come with playing for these schools, including, as I said the other day, white feminine perquitude, which means access to white women, the addiction to white, the Mandingo syndrome, or the jungle fever syndrome, as propounded by Spike Lee and so forth. These are the things that I think we should be talking about, as well as the NFL and other and other professional football teams and basketball teams.
0: Right. I don't know, Cody, there, Brother Carl. It's going to come up a break, but I think you'll get the gist of what you're sharing with us this morning. 23 minutes away from the top there, family. It's an open forum Friday. We've got to check the news, traffic, and weather in our different cities. Free your mind and reach out to us at 800-450-7876. And we'll take your phone calls after we check the news. That's next.
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0: Grand Rising family, thanks for starting your weekend with us. 17 minutes away from the top of the hour, and this is this final Friday of May of 2026. It's an open phone Friday. You know how it works. Give you a chance to free your mind. All that means, it's not a big deal. It's just think for yourself. You know, leave the talking points behind, whether it be political, religious, social. Just figure it out for yourself and share them with us. But you know how to reach us at 800-450-7876. Before we go back to the calls, let me just remind you, coming up next week, we're going to hear from chematologist Brother Tony Browder. Also, His Excellency Commissioner David Commissioner is going to be with us, and black politics expert Dr. James Hill will also join us. So if you are in Baltimore, keep that radio locked in tight on 1010 W. WOLB. If you're in the DMV, you're on 1450 WOL. All right, let's go to line three. Brother Montez calls. He says he's in Pentagon City. He's in the war room at Pentagon City. Grand Rising, Montez, your thoughts on this open phone Friday?
13: Grand Rising, Carl. Grand Rising, Kevin. I was calling because I heard earlier you said what you think the end result, and I think the end game result is Donald Trump is want to destroy America. And I read a book like 7 years ago, and it was saying they were saying Trump going to be the last president. And they were saying how he went revenge against America for what he did to his family. And he had like a German legacy. And what he's doing is effectively destroying the United States without a war. And him and his rich billionaire friends, they're going to send all, the whole United States into poverty by making everything private. The water going to be private. The lecture is going to be private. Everything going to be private. And the billionaire buddies going to own it. So what he's doing now was trying to crash the economy. He do not want to open up the Hormuz over there in Iran. He don't want to open that up. He want to keep that closed for another 2 months because that would effectively crash the Middle Eastern oil whole conglomeration. And then the United States, we've already invaded, where they already invaded Venezuela and took their oil. And North America, the United States, we have a big oil reserve. We will become the number one oil distributor in North America and really the world besides Russia. We'll defeat, the United States will defeat China in the process because they get 80% of their oil from Iran. So what he's trying to do is destroy America and give it to the oligarchs. And put everybody in poverty, in my opinion, and make everything private. But he has a...
0: Well, hold on thought right there. Let me ask you this. Do you think he's doing it deliberately or he's just inept? You know, he doesn't have a stellar reputation as being a businessman. He's bankrupt quite a few businesses. You think he's just a lousy business person and he's passing it on what he's doing running the country. Do you think that it is? Or you think? But you're saying he's doing this deliberately. It's not about intellect.
13: Okay. He's definitely a lousy businessman, but that's why they picked him. They picked him because he's a lousy businessman. They picked him because he can be easily manipulated. But he's not, the president don't run the United States. I'll leave that alone. But he's not making these decisions himself. He has a cabinet. He has people that's donated. I forgot the name of that Israeli party, but it seems like we work for Israel. I mean, every time it's a ceasefire, Israel go bomb or Trump go bomb. I'm telling you, they want the oil to crash in the Middle East, and so the United States could be the main distributor of oil from here on out, and that'll eliminate China because we need those vital things, components for computers and airplanes, and China has that, and that's what's going on. I guarantee you this war will go on for another 2 months until the Middle East whole oil crash. Because when Trump taxed the Iran taxed the infrastructure, oil infrastructure. And they said they're going to send the whole Middle East back in the Stone Age. Well, the way they do that is by attacking Iran. Iran doesn't have the missile capability to reach the United States. So it's going to destroy all of their assets, including in the Sea of Hormuz. They said something about the cables under the ground. I don't know all of that. But they're going to destroy the whole infrastructure or the oil. And that's going to make the United States and Russia the number one oil supplier of the world going into the future.
0: Well, let me ask you this, Monte, since you're in the Pentagon City War Room, when does China and Russia get involved in all of this? Or are they just going to sit by and just read the benefits?
13: China already said that Iran's not alone. I don't know the proper name, but somebody from China's government said it 2 days ago that Iran's not alone. They already said that. I mean, they were talking about that all over the radio yesterday.
0: Let me ask you about this. Let me ask you this one, because they're saying that what the United States is doing is kind of like what Ali did, you know, a rope-a-dope. Let them fire all their artillery, get rid of all the weapons they're using. They're using drones to take down some of these millionaire and billionaire aircrafts that the United States has. And they're using cheap drones to bring them down. Right, and the equipment is dwindling. The military equipment is building. They're trying to ramp it up now and tell, you know, these guys the way we need some more aircrafts, we need some more tanks and all of this kind of stuff. We need some more artillery. But is Iran winning this war from where you sit? Is it a war of attrition? Is Iran ahead? Because the Iranians think they're winning.
13: All right, you got to look at it from the Iranian point. Iranians have a lifelong leader. We get leaders every 4 years. Iranians make decisions and lifelong decisions. They're never in a rush. So President Trump's in a rush. He got 4 years. Obama, all the presidents in a rush. All the heads of states around the world in a rush, except for Iran. They're leaders for life. So when they make a decision, it's for life. This right here could take another 4 years and they wouldn't care because they're leaders for life. They make decisions for life. We don't do that over here. Every time we feel like we get ahead over here, another white man come and change it. You know, the Trump's the white man.
0: Well, let me ask you this. How much of this is to protect Israel? Because right now, Israel they've confiscated half of the Gaza Strip. They're still bombing Lebanon. All this is going on, and nobody's paying attention to it. So Israel has not stopped fighting. As I mentioned, the Gaza Strip, that's what they want. And Lebanon, that's what they want. They're going after, you know, half of Lebanon is crushed by Israel.
13: And flattened right. Beirut. We're paying
0: they flattened Beirut, right? Right, but nobody's saying talking about this. Those are people who are living there who have no dog in the fight or the fact that they're Lebanese, and they're being slaughtered by the Israelis. And also we talk about the Gaza Strip, which they really want. They've already claimed half of that. Nobody's saying it. Why is the world so silent, though, Monte? Why would I understand people don't want to are afraid or concerned about Donald Trump, but what about the UN? What about the NATO, why are they so silent?
13: They're silent because we got 5,000 nuclear missiles. That's why they're silent. The United States has over 5,000 nuclear warheads. That's why they're silent. You have to do things in silence when your adversary can destroy you. You got to do it in silence. We're on the verge of World War III. If can't nobody see it. I mean, we're on the verge. We've already been in World War III economically and spiritually. And that was ready to become physical.
0: Got you. Thank you, Monte. Anything you want to add before we let you go?
13: I don't have anything else to say. I appreciate the time on the radio. I think we need to get together as a people, you know, but I feel like the Democrats is just a little bit better, but it's an overall plan to send the United States into poverty. You know, yeah, that's what it seems like. Every move he makes hurts us. As overall country, not just as black people, but as overall country, every move that Donald Trump and his government make hurts us. And if anyone can look at the overall moves they make, they see that it hurts us. None of it benefits us. All lives.
0: I know you're talking about us as black people.
13: I just turned the TV off.
0: Right. I know you're talking about this, but the report in the Washington Post this morning shows that Trump's approval rating amongst whites has dropped. It's a 34%. And his base is mostly non-college educated. Those are high school educated or less whites who love Donald Trump. They took a double dose of the Kool-Aid. They're dropping him, too. So maybe they're waking up. Maybe they're feeling the pinch.
13: We just hope that's enough. Come November, we just hope it's enough. Come November, because he just did executive order yesterday. You know, changing the mail-in zone. It's crazy that he can do what he want to do. I mean, I had to stop watching TV because he could just do what he want to do. It's just amazing.
0: Don't let it affect you, brother Monte. Thank you for your thoughts this morning.
13: I stopped watching.
0: But keep your eye open, though. 7 minutes away from the topic. Let me bring Kevin here, family.
14: Hey now,
0: Kevin. Hey, this concert that Donald Trump is trying to put on, it seems like it's falling apart,
14: Carl. This just in. Bret Michaels. Do you remember Bret Michaels, the musician from the rock group called Poison, who was in Celebrity Apprentice and won the third edition of Celebrity Apprentice? Bret Michaels. He was scheduled to be on the Freedom 250 concert, and he was going to be the closing act just before the 4th of July. So July 3rd, you would have seen him on what seems to be a multiple-day concert. And Bret Michaels dropped out. He said on his Facebook post, he said, "Hello to all my awesome friends and fans. I wanted to jump on here real quick and talk about the upcoming Freedom 250 event in Washington." And he said that the concert was originally nonpartisan, and he was originally told the event was meant to celebrate the country, veterans, and hardworking Americans through music, but he's gotten death threats and concerns for his fans, his band, and the crew. And so he expressed hope to be able to return to the nation's capital to perform under circumstances where the focus remains purely on the music and not on the partisanship. So the only people remaining for the concert right now are Kid Rock, Vanilla Ice, Flo Rida, and it says Fab from Milli Vanilli. Fab is going to perform, even though the other half of Milli Vanilli won't perform. So is that Milli or Vanilli? But but Bret Michaels is out. What do you think of that?
0: And yeah, because he's a staunch the MAGA person. He's right. he's a Trump disciple, if you will. But what was happening? MAGA's really upset, not just with Bret Michaels, the Rock, but with the Republicans comparing Martina McBride. You mentioned the Dixie Chicks. You remember the Dixie Chicks?
14: Yeah, I remember. The Dixie Chicks. Yeah,
0: right. So the MAGA folks are upset because the what they're saying is that Trump's policies, inoculate. And they're not hurt by it. But obviously the people who follow these artists that tell them, hey, man, gas is too high, it's been too long, food's getting expensive, and these are the fans that are telling them. So what they're dropping out from this event, and right now it doesn't look good for Donald Trump to have this. Some people say it's an event. Some people say it's probably for his birthday party, which doesn't look good because, he doesn't have any headliners. And the few people that are dropping out left and right, they'll probably have to cancel this. But what are your thoughts?
14: Well, it's like this partisanship is overriding the opportunity. And it seems like the artists are, especially with death threats and things, are being very smart to stay out of something that is divisive. To quote Bret Michaels, he says it's evolved into something very divisive. And so he doesn't want to be a part of that with his signature bandana on. He's pulling out.
0: Do you think it's like, Michael Jordan, when they talked about his shoes, he says white folks wear Nike too, or something to that effect. You think that the Bret Michaels and the Martina McBride think that, Democrats love country music and rock music as well? Why should I blow off half of my fan base? You think that's what is going on here?
14: Well, it's hard to think for, people of that ilk and all, because they... Yeah, they do have their celebrity, but they have to consider the fans, because the fans are who made them the celebrity, you see. But in Bret Michaels' case, winning the Celebrity Apprentice put money in his pocket too, didn't it? So that might be part of his loyalty to Donald Trump, the person, opposed to Donald Trump, the president. That's the way I see that.
0: Well, thanks for the update, Kevin. We'll see, because we got to step aside and get caught up with the traffic. But if any more folks drop out before you leave, let us know.
14: Okay.
0: All right, family. Three away from the top. As I mentioned, we got to step aside, get caught up with the traffic and weather in our different cities. Hey, it's an open phone Friday. Free your mind and reach out to us at 800-450-7876. We'll take your phone calls and after the traffic update. It's next.
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0: and Grand Rising family. And thanks for starting your weekend with us. It's an Overflowing Friday, and this is how it works. If there was a topic that you think we should have discussed and we didn't, or even if we did and somehow you think we came up a little weak, well, reach out to us. If there's something going down in your corner of the world and you think the rest of the universe would benefit from hearing about it, as long as it's free and legal, we'd love to hear from you. So free your mind and then reach out to us. Again, our number is toll-free. It's also worldwide, by the way. It's 800-450-7876. Before we left, we're speaking with Carl Collins from West Palm Beach in Florida. So, Carl, I'm going to let you finish your thought.
1: Yeah, Carl, I was talking about redistricting, and I was trying to share with the family that it's about land and land usage. And many of the parcels of land that our family has always lived on, it was always the best part of the area in which we were at. And then when people started to come in and influx into the state of Florida, the land became much more expensive. Like if you would look at Palm Beach used to be black owned. They ran us out, redistricted us to a Pleasant City. Then now they done took Pleasant City, West Palm, and all the way down the coast, all the way down to Miami. And if any person knows about the realest, I mean, the most expensive properties in America, I believe it's got to be somewhere down here in the state of Florida, because they have developed the whole eastern coast, and all of the land that they acquired, they stole it through all kind of laws, through politicians, and through everybody that you've been talking about this morning who have been deceiving our community. We thinking that they are speaking for us, and they don't really do so. And
0: well, let me jump in here and ask you this, Carl. Let me ask you this. As the neighborhood changed since Donald Trump moved into Palm Beach, correct me if I'm wrong, there's a Palm Beach and there's a West Palm Beach, right?
1: Yes, but when you look at the whole, you had Palm Beach working along with Dade and Broward, and right, they was making secret plans all along, because I used to go to the mayor's meeting down in Miami. And they were making plans all the way up the coast, all the way up the coast to Jacksonville. Because if you go to Jacksonville, it used to be the city was black. Now it's not, no longer that. And I'm trying to tell everybody it's all about land use. They done dredged the ocean line so they could bring in steam, big boats and everything. I could walk out my door right now, Carl, and look across the street and looking at apartments that cost $2 million, right? And all of the, you used to could buy a lot here in Florida for $79,000, $80,000, and now that same lot sell for like $1 million, $2 million. And they flip the script on us, but they come and rob us because we don't have no representation, no one that can speak with no kind of specificity as it relates to our investment in the tax and dollars that has been retrieved from us.
0: Hold on, let me ask you this question, though. Are there any black any of brothers or sisters who have taken advantage of that real estate boom? Do you have any black real estate barons, or are they all the interlopers, if you will?
1: No, they're all fraternity brothers. When they get in a position, they call those brothers that have that kind of position. That's the reason why they manage the contract, the subcontracts that comes out of those kind of deals. And we are not involved in them. I went to our CRA meeting, the last meeting that we had, and this is the community redevelopment, and I asked them the question, did we own one building after it's built out that African-Americans own in the whole CRA area? He said, no, not one, although I knew that automatically anyway, because I seen what they took away from us. They robbed us of our laundromats, our cleaners, our barbershops, our pool. They took everything from us, and now we are have to go to their places, and most of the time you can't afford it, so you try to stay secluded. And all of the territories that everybody's enjoying, we used to enjoy it as a people because the property was ours, and we don't understand politics, because we don't go to Tallahassee to check out what the Senate and House is doing. We don't even go check the governor, and I think if we did and we had a strong

0: because he don't come in with the bombs and do the other things. Our military is built on the spirit of God, which is something totally new on this planet. And I just think and pray every day that our people would wake up, because everybody, regardless of whatever religious denomination or whatever organization, we know that everybody is supposed to be asleep. And all the thing it takes is the knowledge of yourself. We got to do that Induco thing and look at what's inside of us, as opposed to looking at everybody else. And we are in a war. We're not in a conflict. We're not in a riot, none of that. We've been in a war ever since we set our souls here in the Western Hemisphere, where we have been programmed to think other than ourselves, so we don't see ourselves in this.
1: But let me throw this in here before you leave, Minister Farrakhan. I think Minister Farrakhan is one of the most respected persons in our community. It doesn't matter what the other folks, because they can't pick who and choose for who we should be our friends. But I think if you ask most of the people in the black community, Minister Farrakhan is very respected, almost at the top of the list as it stands right now. So, regardless of what other people think about him, he's right there.
0: But here in Florida, Carl, I can remember when you couldn't say Farrakhan. You had to say Farrakhan or Farrakhan, because they didn't want you to even mention him. And then when you watch that video, What Time It Is, he explains all of that. He talks to the media. He talks to everybody. He gives you a clear understanding. And he was still vibrant and really handsome during that time period, too. So it's an enjoyable lecture. And I think it's one that merits our family, regardless of whatever station you're in, and not just our family, the totality of the human family of the planet Earth, because everybody can draw strength from truth. And I think that's a good start for everybody. Thank you, Carl, for allowing me the opportunity to break bread with you. Peace.
1: All right. Thanks, Carl. And what he says about Ms. Farrakhan, true. 7 minutes after the top, let's go to Ohio. JR is on line 3. Grand Rising, JR, your thoughts on this Open Phone Friday.

0: early in the morning. Lord, unto me. I just wanted to say that because Yahweh is faithful. He is kind. He is compassionate. And his mercy does fail not. It is the day of my solar return. I don't make a big day, a big thing of that. Generally speaking, because it's kind of like the Hovas say, it's a little silly to get too caught up on a so-called birthday, but I am grateful for it because it is a marker in the passage of time. So I just say it, great is his faithfulness. And like I said, my
1: and you should celebrate your born day. I mean, you've made it this far. So yeah, celebrate your born day, enjoy it. But I know, so it's happy born day from all of us.
0: Yes, sir. Thank you. And with that, I give thanks. There's so many people, you know, and not like they listening, so it's not no point in going down too many lists. But I would shout out and say ashe to a person in Cincinnati who was known as Kabaka Abba. Brother did a lot of great things in that city down there. And also, to a brother that actually passed on my life anniversary so many years ago in 2008. He was known as Michael 5X at one time, and Michael Rowley was his name, very much like a mentor to me as well. So, and the great Baba Kurt, also of Cincinnati. These people sowed and put so much into me, and I will always be grateful for them. So just throwing that out there. Okay, so with the one of the most intelligent callers that I heard today, didn't hear all of them, but is the brother who talked about basically, like he said a lot of pertinent things, but he did talk about he said how he is. I don't waste a lot of time talking about no Donald Trump because I already know. Basically, he was talking about it's a

0: system of things. And this country has been giving us the finger and making it hard long before the great big boogeyman, who is a very dangerous figurehead, no doubt. But long before that, this country has already been doing what it's doing. And so I just want to give him the big thumbs up for call of the day, as far as I'm concerned. And I appreciate that, you know, you were able to let him say that without going into the whole things about, but, listen, you know, is it better now that Donald Trump is in there or not? Because, again, that's not even – that's not the point. He's there. Ain't nothing we can do about all of that. But what we do know is that our problem started long before that. And to kind of piggyback on what on that kind of thinking, I would say I also don't waste time. That's why I don't get into a lot of the whole thing about blaming black people, because, you know, we don't want to put no money into the politics and all of that, because that there again, in my mind, that is to blame. It's in a way, it's kind of a victim blaming thing when the system is set up the way that it is set up. What would black people look like, generally speaking, other than the ones that y'all love, the Boule and all that going on about them folks? Outside of them people, what would we look like putting the money that many of us live paycheck to paycheck for behind folks that don't, I mean, and really in some ways they almost can't make certain moves, because the bottom line is we understand the way this whole thing works. I know I ain't going to ever put a dime of my money behind anybody because, again, I live paycheck to paycheck, and I can't call not a person that's been selected and ask them for anything because, again, it's just not set up that way. It's set up the way it's meant to be set up. So, yeah, the white man, he's got a lot of reason and other non-black people to put their money in it, but I guess it all culminates to the thing of because we don't vote people, or those of you who are very into that. I mean, I think you all do, but and I ideally, it's the idea of voting policy. And to this day, there are very little policies that are being influenced by saying it's so important that you get out here and you vote this one and that, because again, at the end of the day, they're not affecting the policies that would change the lives of us for the better. So that's just a thought. Real quick, too, another thing that happened this week, and this is not talking about Ray Wimbush behind his back. I would have said it to Ray Wimbush, but some of us have to work. And the other reason I'm grateful is because I'm off today. Thank the Lord. My God, I don't hardly ever get no off days. So, but couldn't call, was working, but I just think he should tread a little more carefully on that whole subject matter of FBA. This is not JR taking up for FBA. I don't even ascribe to it because it is a very pan-Africanist way of thinking. So it's not about that. But I just think Ray should be careful, because it was only a year ago or more when I remember Brother Wimbush saying he didn't even know that, I ain't going to mention his name because I ain't going to give him no clout, but the person who is most closely associated with that term, FBA, he didn't even know that that guy was out here being very critical and going around beating the heck out of brothers and sisters from the diaspora. So don't try to act like you now are so hardcore on the subject matter of it when you literally just didn't know about a year ago when we was bringing it up to you on this very station. So I just think we got to, when we talk about that, we should be very, we need to get some people that really know what they're talking about it, because I think it's very unfortunate that we have this big divide. And I don't think that your audience is very educated on it, because most older folks aren't. This is something that's going down the most within Gen X and under.
1: And let me jump in here for a second, JR. And part of the problem is that people don't know how those both of those groups originated. One was started by Steve Bolden, Trumpster. Another one staffed by another Trumpster, the female blonde. And it started really to get black people not to vote Democrat. And they saw, so they got these people now, the faces of both of these groups, and they're getting paid to do that. So, and as you know, because I've heard you imply that black unity is the antidote for all of our ills. And then and white folks know this. So they keep us fighting against each other. They win. And so that's non-negotiable. You know, if anybody does against a black person, we got too many enemies to be fighting amongst ourselves. But I'm watching the clock here. I'll let you finish your thought. Go ahead.
0: Sure. Well, yeah, and I mean, but I guess I'm hoping that, but you do see having that divide, though, like to say that we're not going to talk to the people calling. I don't even think Adolf is part of the conversation anymore, honestly. That's why I say I think is kind of funny, because that's kind of out of the loop anymore. And it's really more about this whole FBA piece that we really, it's a problem for us to ignore it is all, I guess, what I'm saying. And I think it would be good to get at some point a way to talk about that in a more complex way with the right.
1: Well, here we go. Let me share this with you. I'll tell you what, the music, we've got to take a break. Let's take a break, and I'll explain that to you, JR. 800-450-7876. It's an open phone Friday, free of mine, and we take phone calls next.

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0: And Grand Rising family, thanks for sticking with us on this Friday. Thanks for starting your weekend with us. It's an Open Phone Friday. That's the name of the program. Let me just address what JR is talking about, because all this is a big distraction. We're fighting against each other, and they're being paid to do this. You know, you got two teams. You got one team that's got loves a Clarence Thomas, Brian Donalds, and all those other conservatives. That's the ADOS and the what's the Foundation American team. And then you got the group that they hate, the Minister Farrakhan. They hate Malcolm. they hate Kwame Ture, Marcus Garvey. So you pick your side. But having said that, though, many of our top scholars, and you've heard many of them here, if you didn't, Dr. Ben, Dr. Clark, Dr. Wilson, Dr. Fox, Neely Fuller, Tony Browder, Dr. Ivan Van Sertima, Dr. Renoka Rashidi, I'll throw Mark Manheim in there. All these people, they dislike those groups. They say they are a diversion. So, you know, it's not that we want to talk about them. We're just wasting time talking about it. But I'll let you finish your thought, JR, because we got a bunch of other folks we want to get to as well.
1: No, I mean, I'm not calling to cap for nobody. That's cap is a term that we use now, but our age group. But no, I was just saying, you were saying you wanted to say something about it. I was just trying to hear what you said, but I just, okay, well, we're not going to agree on that because I don't want to waste time either. All I'm saying is I just think having that out there and not choosing to educate people on how we can bridge it, and this may not be the audience to do that on, but I just think that's really dangerous, and that's all I'm gonna say.
0: I disagree, because I'm not gonna go against our scholars. I'm sorry, just no scholars on that side of the chessboard. It's simple.
1: Oh, no, but, I didn't say that. Yeah. I just don't.
0: So there's nothing to discuss. There's not, JR, there's nothing to discuss. They're not scholars, so I can't embrace anything that they're not scholars. We got too many of our scholars who say something else. This is not even worth. Well, I'm upset that we're even wasting time having the discussion, because you know they've been trying to get on this program for years. They've been trying to infiltrate it. So let's move on.
1: Okay. Well, you know, I'm pro Tony Browder all the way, and all the OGs. So I mean, I'm not the one to be saying otherwise. So, all right, y'all all have a wonderful day.
0: All right, JR, enjoy your birthday though.
1: Will do.
0: 22. Thank you, JR. Enjoy your day. 22 at the top. There, Janet's in Baltimore on line 2. Grand Rising, Janet, your thoughts on this Open Phone Friday.
2: Hi, good morning. How are you?
0: Are we still learning, Janet?
2: Good morning.
0: Yes, sir. Yes, ma'am.
2: You know, I'm calling because I wanted to comment on two of your previous callers. I don't understand why so many young people or people of color keep saying that we black people vote 100% or vote Democrat, straight Democrat. That's not true. If anything, when we first started voting, we were 100% Republican. And that changed over the years for different reasons, but it did change. But at this point, I know plenty of black people who are Republicans. They're not haters. They just, that's what they want to be. And that's how they carry themselves, you know. But this thing that's going on right now with so many people saying that we ought to give Republicans our vote as if that will change them. I don't know why they're so stupid that they don't understand. A lot of people, Trump did come after the black vote for election year 24 and see where they got us. So why you want to keep doing the same stupid thing over and over again and expecting something different? These people have gotten to the point that they don't care that you know and understand that they don't like you and don't want you around. Look at all the things that they've avowed, that they've taken away, dismantled, and just gotten rid of, pretending it never existed. Why would you keep trying to hang out or vote for or support somebody who made it clear that they don't like you? That just makes no sense. The second one that I want to...
0: Before you leave that, Janet, Janet, before you leave that, you present a problem, but I want you to present a solution as well. So what do we do?
2: The solution is, I wish that we would stop and think, not just think about today, but think about the connections to how we got to where we are. And we understand that for some reason, we seem to be the most vulnerable. And we can't pass. Asians and Jews and everybody else, they can do that. We can't do that. And I think that's probably why we were selected to come here in the first place as slaves, because we could run away, but with no place we could hide. So they could always find us. And that one piece of trying to, I guess, get into our head or make us understand that we are not as good as them, that we want to be them, maybe that's what is still in some of us. And I don't really know how you get it out. I mean, parents can try, but there's so much other influences around kids these days that, you know, make them think differently. That I really don't know what the answer is at this point. I really don't.
0: Yeah, but you that was interesting what you said with the reason why they bought us here. I've never heard it put that way, but thank you. That's something to think about. But go ahead and your second point.
2: My second point was about the gentleman who said that black soldiers were the ones who told the world that Jews were being exterminated. If that's true, that would make sense why when they did get free, that Jews felt more comfortable employing us and being a part of our organization, because in their mind, I believe that they understood that white people or however you want to call the Caucasian Europeans dislike them as much as they disliked us. Only difference is they could pretend not to be who they were. They could hide their identity because of their skin. And from that point on, when they realized that, I think it's why Jews now are always trying to play both sides. They go.
0: Yeah, and Jana, so many of them changed their names, changed their last names as well. They anglicized their names to trying to hide the fact that they're Jewish.
2: Exactly.
0: That is quite true. And I think it was Tyrone from Baltimore who brought up the fact about Leo Frank. He was lynched in Atlanta suburb, Marietta, I think it was, and that's when the Jews got together and started the NAACP. So that's that missing piece there. And then again, I think Mark Mannheim explained how that coalition was fractured. But go ahead and finish your thought.
2: Okay, now understand, I'm happy that they helped and they maneuvered and helped us maneuver to get where we are today. But we also have to realize that at this point, how they have changed, that now we are pretty much just a pawn to them. They don't really care for us any more than
0: well, let me ask you this, though. Do you think it's a generational thing? Because that was back when Leo Frank got lynched in the Atlanta era. And they decided the NAACP, that generation is gone. Our generation, our ancestors are gone, too. So it's a younger generation of Jewish people, younger generation of black people. And maybe they don't see eye to eye. Do you think that could be it?
2: Well, I one thing that I will stand by is it's a mistake to say 100%, because I have a couple of Jewish friends who I believe are sincere. I don't go around their family because it causes them problems. I try to stay away. And I do that out of respect. But I think that for the most part, I don't know if it's the Bible and what's written in the Bible that they think that they ultimately going to own everything. But they're pretty much on their way to controlling and infiltrating almost everything. And their influence is everywhere.
0: I agree. You know, for their populations, they're overrepresented in a lot of entertainment, banking, just a lot of areas they're overrepresented. But, whose fault is that? That's a question. But I like to worry about our folks than them, though, Janet. Anything else you want to add before we let you go?
2: No, I just wish that we could come up with a solution and start trusting each other a bit more.
0: Yeah, that's a hurdle we have to. We've been programmed, Janet. That's part of the problem. Some of us are on programming ourselves, if I can use that term. But yeah, we've been programmed so thoroughly. It worked, and it's still working. But Janet, I thank you for your call.
2: Hopefully, some of us older heads will start talking to our grandkids and making them see and helping them to understand all the tricks, all the barriers that they're going to run into in this world and how to maneuver around them without losing yourself.
0: That's a good point. And you got to tell them quick, too, because things are changing in this country. And children and grandchildren, they've never been through some of the things that we went through or where our parents went through. So, Janet, I thank you for your call.
2: You're welcome.
0: All right, family, 30 minutes at the top there. Rick's in Atlanta. He's on line 4. Grand Rising Rick, your thoughts on this Open Phone Friday.
3: Hey, Marvin, Carl. Thank you for taking my call. I'm going to free my mind this morning and try to weave together some of the previous ideas and callers' remarks. I'm going to call these remarks reparation solutions that we will understand better by and by. One of the problems of those who don't understand why we must make reparations central to the modern Black agenda is that they still focus too much on what will happen if we don't continue going along to get along and not on what we're going to become in order to handle responsibly what we will eventually receive. Their eyes are not on the prize of who we will become. The context is, with the current retreat on voting rights, we need to act like any good business person and only move forward with politicians and leaders that know how to represent us. We cannot afford to support a vote for anyone who doesn't know how or is unwilling to represent our specific interest. So the simple answer is that our politicians must learn how to speak in a racially uniting, creative, life-giving, and spirit-filled way about something special for Black people. And I don't care what you call it. You can call it repertory activities, DEI, affirmative action, or just plain help and healing. But if you can't talk, if you want our support, then you should be willing to at least answer one question right. Do you support a specific and special agenda to help and heal the Black community? I know it's a litmus test, and I'll tell you why it's important that we move to the litmus test stage in the movement. You've got to look at the logic that says, I supported reparations for 30 years. They haven't produced a single penny. But they're afraid to put it at the forefront and even call for this litmus test type of thinking. In chemistry, Carl, listeners and family, if you don't litmus test the substance, and in this metaphor you could say a potential leader, then you don't know what you really have. Because we haven't litmus tested our politicians, we don't know what we have in our leadership, and we keep getting these negative results, pun intended. Just please think about when white people litmus test you at work about Farrakhan, when Farrakhan was brought up earlier. They want to know what they have. And Elijah Muhammad of blessed memory begged us to observe the white man. Also, you got to look at the effectiveness of anyone who says keeping it real. And they really mean if we don't vote for a person who is afraid to talk about a special agenda for our community, then we're being unrealistic. Pardon me for speaking truth to power, but Black people need to be busy creating a new reality and not keeping the white man's reality real. We need to be busy creating a new reality where our vote is respected and appreciated and our leaders are highly vetted. So please, promise, let me land on a few solutions. We will get reparations by and by. The first by, I suggest, is by fasting and prayer. There's a reason why I get up early and call into the show and participate in this great discussion. It's because I'm in line with many other participants, and like the Faith Brothers, I believe we've got to put God first. I think by fasting and prayer for a 40-day fast until noon every day and prayer on our knees for the next 40 nights. Now, Carl, that's freedom of religion, and you like to talk about free and legal, and that's in the Constitution. But my second one is a little more controversial. I think we would profit from buying guns. I would think that the country, it appears to me, simply observing the news, that the country is moving in a direction where violence is inevitable. And as a responsible person, we need to protect our community. The current leader and the climate he is creating is too Hitler-like for anyone to suggest that we can do otherwise. However, we're not giving up on nonviolence, and we're preparing for the day when cooler heads will prevail by the third by, and that's by denouncing violence, political violence, and otherwise. We are being honest to our heritage and legacy of nonviolent change. I remind the audience I'm calling from Georgia, where Dr. King did his greatest work, and I wouldn't do anything to smear the image and legacy of what he was able to accomplish for us and our people. And again, Carl, that's free and legal for me to say it's part of the freedom of speech and gun ownership. It's just the Second Amendment right. And for those who don't understand it, I say try it. Stop thinking that you got to be Einstein or Nostradamus in order to stand in solidarity with your people. Your understanding will change when you change. My fourth buy is a not buy. I want us to put not buy from Target and support the long-term boycotting program and stop being so reactionary. We're in the middle of a good fight with Target, and when we beat them, it will be the economic manifestation of a praying, fasting, and gun-owning intellect. We don't understand what winning against Target would look like and do for us. It would clearly demonstrate to the world our ability to mobilize the 50 million member nation within a nation economic juggernaut that Black America truly is. And please stop calling on new boycotts. Let's boycott Home Depot. Let's boycott Dollar General. No, let's unite and fight together. The very essence of a boycott is to focus and concentrate your efforts to win the fight you're in, and then you can start another one. We get to all of them. We can get to them all, but win the fight you're in before you pick again. Finally, and I'm done here, please pardon my going on, but listeners, don't forget about your role in the community as change agents and opinion leaders. Tell people where you are and what you think about reparations, fasting, prayer, gun ownership, political violence, and the Target boycott. Tell them personally, and in any surveys you might be exposed to, you are an important influencer in the Black community. Y'all have a great weekend. I said what I said, and I'm going for a walk. Take care.
0: All right. Thanks, Rick. And he really said what he said. And, of course, many of us support the Second Amendment. Don't let that slide by you. 23 minutes away from the top of the hour. We've got to take our last break. When we come back, we'll take some more phone calls at 800-450-7876. We'll do that next.

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0: And Grand Rising family, thanks for starting your weekend with us again. It's 17 minutes away from the top of the hour. It's an open phone Friday. That's the name of the program. Let's take some more calls. Let's go to Cliff. Cliff's calling us from Connecticut. He's on line one. Grand Rising, Cliff, your thoughts on this open phone Friday.
1: Hey, Grand Rising, Brother Kyle. Thanks for taking my call. Brother Kevin, he left, and so the sister that answered the phone. And listen, it was kind of disappointing, you know, but it was true in terms of the gatekeepers. And unfortunately, there's a sector of people in our community are the biggest gatekeepers. And would you have any idea who I'm referring to or what group, Brother Carl?
0: No, because there's a lot of them. Let me just say that, Cliff. There's a lot of gatekeepers.
1: Well, the biggest ones and the most influential gatekeepers are our pastors, our religious leaders. And I'm not saying all of them. But when you have those, and that's why, again, the caller that mentioned the Honorable Minister Louis Farrakhan, you know, he should be the black people, man. What the Pope is the white people. You know what I mean? And so, and some of the biggest adversaries, man, are black preachers. You know, the Million Man March, you know, which was very spiritual to me, man. You know, you brought, man, mint brothers together. You know, you have black preachers that were against.
0: But hold on, thought there, because you know Reverend Willie Wilson, who pastors in Washington D.C., he was an integral part of that. He with Dr. Karenga wrote the manifesto for the Million Man March. So, you know, you can't just slam all our black preachers because he's got some conscious black preachers there.
1: Right, but I'm just saying that we should have more unity, and our black preachers and religious leaders should be and set the example. So when you have fractions and disunity amongst our religious leaders, no wonder why you have disunity in our community. That's what I'm simply saying. So it starts from our religious leaders, and they must make and they have to sacrifice, you know, whether it be politics, man, their loyalty to Republicans or Democrats. You would never see that type of dysfunction, man, within the Nation of Islam. Everybody's on the same page. You know, but yet we have black preachers, man, that support Trump. You know, then we have blacks, men that don't, rightfully so. And so, so the gatekeepers, man, are religious leaders. And I would just simply end by saying this. When you have a person that can help you in terms of how to eat, you know, what you should eat, how you should live, you know, and even to a point, man, where they're telling you, you know, don't take this vaccine. I listen to, and as a Christian, and I'm almost done, Brother Carl, as a Christian, you know, I look for the advice, man, you know, coming from the Honorable Minister Louis Farrakhan, particularly when it came to the vaccine. You know what I mean? I had my black preacher, man, say take the vaccine because they were influenced by white Democrats. You know, and I'm saying, but why? And then I said, well, let me get a better understanding. And I went to the Honorable Minister Louis Farrakhan. He said, don't do it. Don't take it. So now either two things. Either he's saying that because he want to kill all black people, or he's saying it because he knows what's best for black people, including himself. It just makes sense. So I'll just show you the contrast right then and there of how, again, our religious leaders are some of the biggest gatekeepers. You know, and so with that being said, man, you know, what do you do with them? You know, you pray for them? You know, you want to talk to them? Or how do you handle them? You know, sometimes, Brother Kyle, you might have to step to them, man, you know, and say, yo, what you're not doing, this is not about you. It was best for you and your family, but what's best, man, for the least of us, our community, the poor? And that's what you got to represent. Does that make a little bit of sense, Brother Carl?
0: Yeah, and also your solution, what do we do? Asking the question that I often ask, what do we do? Because I know we've got some brilliant brothers and sisters who listen to us. So question, how do we handle them?
1: So what do you do, man? You make a commitment, follow anybody that's willing to be, even as a Christian, willing to embrace the Honorable Minister Farrakhan, that's who you go with. The others, you deal with them like you deal with the white man because their interest is not the black people.
0: All right. Thank you. Thank you, Cliff.
1: Thank you for taking my call, man. All right. Brother. All right. Have a good weekend.
0: All right. You too. 13 away from the top of the hour. Brother Nkosi is in Chicago. He's on line five. Grand Rising, Brother Nkosi, your thoughts on this open phone Friday?
2: Grand Rising and Jumbo, Brother Carl. I missed you guys. Last time I called in, Dr. Horn was on. We talked about a book club. A few things I wanted to point out. Number one, we all remember last year in May when 47 was trying to get the Nobel Peace Prize and said he was stopping wars. And he went over to the Democratic Republic of the Congo, which was being stormed by Rwanda. And Rwanda's being funded by the United Arab Emirates, who the Iranians bombed and blew up, which, may have gave us some relief over in Sudan and Congo. But Rwanda was attacking Congo. They're using Arabs, and he said he went to do peace over there, and he attempted to trade his power of peace with his military for extracting gold from the Congo and building a railroad to extract other minerals across Africa. It didn't work. There were Congolese people who objected to the plan, and the war kept going and is still going now, except that all of a sudden there's a Ebola virus that has apparently a gain of function because there's no vaccine for it, and it's becoming an epidemic in that region. And this creates a choke point on the gold mining industry because it started in the gold mine. And so now no one's getting the gold coming out of Congo, but there's this disastrous disease that's going on.
0: And hold on, throw it there, Nkosi. Since we're talking about Ebola, you know what Donald Trump did? Donald Trump worked out a deal with Kenya to set up a quarantine unit for anybody who's got Ebola to go there to Kenya. And he cut the deal with the government, and the Kenyan doctors came up and went to court and sued. They say, no, we don't want to, it doesn't matter how much money that Donald Trump is giving. He calls that country asshole country in the first place, and now he wants us to take care of everybody who's got Ebola. So that's in the court system in Kenya. I just thought I'd throw that in case you didn't know. But go ahead and finish your thought.
2: Yeah, that's another point of contention of warfare on Africans. Now there's a choke point created on the gold mining industry coming out of Congo. No one's getting it. And I suspect that when this ends, the United States will probably be the main beneficiary of the gold mining industry. I'm not saying that the COVID virus, which was sent over there by the United States, the labs were sent over there so that they wouldn't be here and spread back here. I'm not saying that the Ebola virus was part of that plan, but it popped up during the Obama administration. He had an epidemic response plan that killed it, stopped it from spreading here. Trump tore up that plan just before COVID. That's why COVID spread, didn't have no response for it, and so now Ebola's back. So the second point I wanted to bring out was domestic.
0: And before you go, if you notice, a lot of those viruses, they always start somewhere else. They never start on this side of the planet, you know. So that's kind of suspicious, except one. Well, I'm not even going there because some people dispute that. But go ahead and finish your thought. I'm sorry.
2: Okay. So domestically, yesterday I heard Brother Griggs give a Google for a government official, Republican, that said that there were plans to deport 100 million illegal aliens. So that number 100 million, there are only 10 to 15 million illegal aliens in the country.
0: Yeah, and it's Dr. Let me stop you again, because Dr. Wimbush mentioned that's the term that they use. That's the term the oppressor use, illegal aliens. There's nothing alien about these people. They're undocumented immigrants. That's the political correct term. But you debase them when you say they're alien, you know, because we know what that conjures up. So I just want to correct you. That's what Dr. Wimbush mentioned yesterday. But go ahead and finish your thought. But yeah, that's the preferred term, undocumented immigrant, instead of illegal alien.
2: The Aztecs and the Olmecs were here in this country long
0: exactly. Right. Those were before this country was, yeah. Aliens. But go ahead. You got it.
2: The only real aliens are not the Aztec and Olmec Indians that formed the base of Texas, Aztec, and Olmec Mexican. So they are not the aliens. But back to the 100 million. There are only 10 to 15 million so-called, quote-unquote, illegal aliens in the country. And there are 40 million black people, and there are 68 million Hispanics total. That 100 million that they're speaking in code about includes a lot of us, unfortunately. And on Iran, about 17,000 years ago, when we blew up and left Africa and founded nations all across the planet, as far as southern China, Iran, Yemen, Lebanon, and Palestine was all ours. So these people have managed to retain the culture, not the religion, but the culture that they learned from our ancestors. This is the power of our ancestors that we are not using, that we need to learn and use ourselves. Now, the decentralized form of government that the Iranians are using, they are acquired by what they learned from what happened during the thousands of year rule of blacks in Africa. Because when we were attacked from the coast, we left the coast and decentralized our government and spread our government out across the continent, according to Dr. Chancellor Williams and Sheikh Anta Diop. So they learned from, they have inherited more of our culture than we have here now, and then some Africans have on the continent, and they are being successful in their asymmetrical warfare. And there are a lot of things we need to learn about ourselves. We need to be more proud of the culture we were supposed to have inherited and learn more about it and be able to use it.
0: I'm going to stop you there because I want to try and get another couple of calls in, Brother Nkosi. But call earlier so we can continue this conversation. I thank you for your call. Five away from the top there. Our Brother Leo's in Baltimore. He's on line six. Grand Rising, Brother Leo, your thoughts on this Open Phone Friday. Is Leo there on line six? Go ahead, Leo.
1: Grand Rising, Brother Carl Nelson. How are you?
0: Still learning, brother.
1: Yeah, I want to announce our annual fundraiser for Roots of Scouting Incorporated. It's a functioning Pan-African organization, and central to our self-help efforts at raising money is what we call our Jazz in the Sanctuary concert every year. It's a pre-Father's Day jazz concert, Saturday, June the 20th at 12 noon, from 12 noon to 3 o'clock at the Viola Howell Event Center at 4510 Liberty Heights Avenue in Baltimore City. And we want folks to bring their dads, their friends, and others to hear multi-chart-topping artist Saxel Rose. He's a tremendous instrumentalist, very successful leader out of Haverty Grace, Maryland, and in the music industry. It's a $60 ticket. The $60 ticket includes a hot lunch or catered lunch. And if you're interested in tickets, give us a call at 443-492-8543. That's the number of Claude Artists. My number, Leo Burrs, is 443-651-2578. 443-651-2578. Come one, come all to this great event. I will have more to say, and I'll call earlier next Friday regarding the Collegiate School for Boys. It's a travesty what the Democratic Party and this administration is doing to the Collegiate School for Boys. The courtroom hearing is on the 24th of June, 3 days before they're scheduled to close the school, which in and of itself is an outrage. It has
0: right. And Leo, we got to close it right here, too, because we're just flat out of time. But call next week and give us all the information about that hearing for the Collegiate School for Boys in Baltimore. Family, we got to get out of here. Before we do that, let me thank Kevin. Let me thank Habiba for keeping us on time. And before we leave you, I just want to remind you that small minds like to talk about people. They like to gossip, usually behind your back. Average minds talk about events, concerts, ball games, stuff like that. But great minds come together to discuss ideas, trying to provide solutions. solutions to our problems. Family, have a great weekend. Stay strong. Stay positive. Please, please stay healthy. We'll see you Monday morning, 6 o'clock, right here in Baltimore on 1010 WOLB and also in the DMV on 1450 WOL.

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0: Your week with us again. Yes, we made it. It's June 1st. Later, black politics expert Dr. James Taylor will take over our classroom. Now, Dr. Taylor discussed the life and legacy of the late attorney Clarence Jones. Attorney Jones was Dr. Martin Luther King's lawyer and is credited with shaping Dr. King's I Have a Dream speech. And also, he smuggled out of jail Dr. King's letter from a Birmingham jail. But before Dr. Taylor, we'll introduce you to His Excellency High Commissioner Ambassador David Commissioner Young. He's the vanguard of the Caribbean community's reparations fight. But before we do that, we're going to start with Charles Barron, New York City former lawmaker. Before we do that, though, all of this stuff, we've got to get Kevin to open the classroom doors. Grand Rising, Kevin.
1: Grand Rising indeed, Carl Nelson. How you feeling?
0: I'm still learning, brother. I'm still learning.
1: Yeah, that strengthens your mind, and a strong mind can rule empires, they say. You got an empire in mind?
0: I have not. I'm just trying to stay fit and keep learning. Because the more you learn, the more you know that you don't know, you know? You lost
1: me? No, you didn't lose me. I was just putting on headphones. But look, did you realize there was a blue moon last night? Did you see that?
0: No, I did not.
1: Well, yeah, it's called the blue moon because when there are two full moons in May, the 1st of May and then the 31st of May, the second one is called a blue moon. It doesn't actually look blue, but it's so full and pretty that I thought I'd bring it up.
0: Yeah, I guess that's where this saying comes from. Once in a blue moon, it's a rare occasion or something.
1: Supposedly. Exactly, that's where the phrase comes from because it's such a rare occasion. So they call it once in a blue moon because it only happens once every so often, too, for that matter.
0: Interesting. See, learning stuff already.
1: Yeah, from the closet scientists right here. You know, yeah. Hey, look. Metro is in all kinds of detours because of the 250th anniversary. So anybody that's got to catch Metro, you know, check in advance, man. I tell you.
0: Oh wow. Right. I hope they let the riders know that. I hope they put out information. The folks won't be late for work at school this morning.
1: Well, you know how communication is, and since the Metro isn't a communication company, it's hard to say. Trains are suspended between Pentagon City and National Airport as the constructions at Crystal City Metro Station continues. And, of course, there's all of that right downtown activity going on. You're going to have to check as much as you can when you can. Meanwhile, President Donald Trump is clashing with a federal judge who temporarily blocked his proposed bunker and the massive ballroom renovation. Trump argued that the East Wing changes are critical for a rooftop drone port to secure the nation's capital. Man, does this guy have vision, or what do you call that?
0: Well, you know, he picked up several L's on Friday. He got pushed back on the slush fund. He got put back on his big party, and also what you just mentioned. So, you know, I'm surprised he didn't come out swinging today, but, he took his lumps, so expect him in the next few moments or today he'll come out swinging. He's got to do something because he doesn't like to lose, and he'll never admit that he lost. So we'll see what happens, what he does.
1: He'll find another way to dominate the news cycle. You know how that is.
0: Yeah, he likes it, but he doesn't like it to be dominated with an L beside it, you know? He's always winning.
1: Is he winning, or is that in his mind, though, you know?
0: He thinks he's winning because, you know, his candidates won, many of them won, so he thinks he's winning, and those who support him think he's winning, except those who are facing re-election in the fall. They've been browbeating the administration. You know, you got to change your tactics because the natives are upset, so they're the ones that are on the line come November. So, you know, we'll talk a little bit about that with Charles Barron when he gets here.
1: Right, and since this is June is Black Music

I'm glad you are starting with that. You know, I was just talking with people, well, 2-3 days ago, and getting together to assess what's happening with this new mayor. You know what happens? A lot of the so-called progressives coming out of DSA, the Democratic Socialists of America, white left organization, sound very, very progressive during the campaigning. You know, there's a difference between movement and government. You know, when you have to govern, it's a whole different ball game. But as a movement talking about socialism and tax the rich and free health care and free education, and you're talking about having a budget that will eliminate poverty and unemployment and house the houseless, the homeless. So, you know, all of those things happen during the campaign. But when you start to get in to govern, and the reality changes, you know, when you look at the challenges that you now have with the mayor, with a city council, and with your constituents or your people, your voters who supported you and want you to now deliver, I find that the DSA candidates turn into politicians in the worst way. And I say in the worst way because they still sound progressive and they may do little things here and there that even appear to be aggressive, setting up the different agencies and a desk at the mayor's desk of this and the mayor's desk of that. But it turns out that they wind up being just like the Democrats that were in power. And matter of fact, they tried to favor Democrats and gain more acceptance from the Democratic Party. So Zoran Mamdani, when he was campaigning, he said that he was against mayoral control. In New York City, we have about 63 school districts across the state. And 62 of them, upstate and beyond New York City, New York City is one district, has school boards. New York City is the only district in the state of New York that has mayoral control. And, you know, we're talking about 900-something thousand children, a $30, $40 billion budget. That's what they want control over, the budget and its contracts. So he was against mayoral control. When he gets in, he's for it now because he's the mayor. When he was campaigning, he was against the real estate industry, talking about how he was going to, you know, keep them in check. But now that he's in, he supported Mayor Adams. And Mayor Adams is one of the worst mayors since Rudolph Giuliani that we've had. But now he supports Mayor Adams' initiatives that takes power away from the city council in determining what's going to be built on city-owned land and other land in your community. Usually it's on the city council to give a yay or nay to projects in our district. That's how we were able to stop gentrification in East New York, because we were the council members, Inez and I, for 21 years. So we're not gentrifying. We had an increase in the black community and a decrease in the white community. But him, he supported legislation and initiative that were on the ballot that took away the power from the city council and gave it to him, the mayor, the speaker of the city council, and the local borough president. Now, three people instead of 51 members of the city council, and each member having the power to stop gentrification or approve housing projects. Number three, there's this thing called City of Yes that allows, once again, coming from Mayor Adams, who he's supposed to be adamantly opposed to, in the City of Yes, they take more power away from the city council and they give it to the real estate industry and determine the height of projects that come into our community and all other kinds of things. And then, as we had suffered from what I talked to you about last time I was on the show, deed theft. A lot of our elderly are being

0: conned out of their home by swindlers, hustlers, setting up LLCs, limited organizations that control buying real estate. And they're supported by judges, they're supported by local elected officials, they're supported by all of these power brokers that take deeds and forge them and do all kinds of stuff and taking our people's homes. Well, during the campaign, we organized a deed theft coalition, and the coalition confronted him and he said, "Hey, I'm going to put it on my agenda. I'll give $10 million toward it, and we'll be moving and supporting deed theft." Well, once he got in, that $10 million went down to $500,000, which you can't even help, you know, all the people that were we fighting against deed theft and getting evicted. $500,000 is nothing. You need at least $1 billion out of the $124 billion city budget. So he reneged on that. And then, you know, he was talking about having a new agency on safety to make the city safer. And he would give $10 billion toward this new agency, or $2.5 billion toward this new agency. And when he got in, there wasn't no new agency at all. And he had an office of public safety with one black woman he hired because he was being criticized by not having enough blacks in high positions in his administration. And he puts her ahead of this powerless, you know, resourceless office, and coming out of his office called the Office of Public Safety. So he's been a disaster. And then when he was campaigning, and he's a socialist, he said Venezuela and Cuba, which is two of the more socialist, rich countries, rich in terms of the ideology in the world, and being attacked by imperialism, and the CIA claiming all these lies against Venezuela, like Maduro is a you know, drug deal and all of that, go arrest the president. He was supposed to be against all of that. Well, he then, during his campaign, said that these were dictatorships and repressive regimes, and he's a socialist. I can go on and on because there's so many other contradictions. But
1: let me jump in and ask you this, Charles. So how'd you see, because the new sheriff's supposedly a black man, a brother. How's this playing out in the black community in New York City?
0: Well, a lot of people are still trying to get stuff from him, so you have different levels of kinds of people. Grassroots people, he's putting together like 400 or 500 in a group of people and has all of these appendages called, you know, around public safety and all of that stuff. So they're all trying to get stuff from him. A lot of the clergy who was with Cuomo and dissing him, they're trying to get stuff from him. So to get stuff, crew is still trying to get stuff, and they holding up on any criticism. Some are getting some affordable housing. He did some of that. And so some groups are getting affordable housing money from him to build in their areas. So that's one group. Another group of people, like black radicals, like myself and December 12th movement, he refuses to meet with us, and so we're battling, and we're going to be developing, you know, people to run for office in the future. But right now we're fighting around deed theft, and we're fighting around ICE. We're dealing with ICE. And just on deed theft, there's a lot of evictions that have taken place. And we said that, why don't you call for him and the governor a moratorium on convictions, meaning that since there's thousands of cases of deed theft, why are you allowing your police and your sheriff to evict people? And when we demonstrate against it, you're arresting our people and roughing up our people. So around that, even some black people are just livid with him, and they have some real problems with him because he didn't honor his word. So even on that, he made the big, big, horrible decision to keep Jessica, a police commissioner, Jessica Tisch, of the oligarchy, Tisch family. He's supposed to be against the oligarchy. Bernie Sanders, him, and AOC running around the country talking about they fighting the oligarchy. Well, the oligarchy's daughter, sister, Jessica Tisch, is the police commissioner. We thought he would remove her. He kept her in there, and both of them allowed for the police and the sheriff to evict people, and he doesn't support the moratorium on evictions because he could tell his police, listen, I want nobody, sheriff, I want nobody evicted until the DA office and others take these cases and see if they are victims of deed theft.
1: Right. And hold that thought. 16 after the top of the hour. We'll come on a break, but I got to ask you another question that, took place. Oh, we got to take the break. When we come back, though, tell us that he snubbed the Israeli parade. How do you see that? Is that a political problem he's going to have later on with the Jewish vote in New York City? As we know, the Jewish vote is formidable in the city. 17 minutes after the top of our family. Our guest is Charles Barron. He's a former New York City lawmaker. You want to speak to him? And we're talking politics. 800-450-7876. And we'll take your phone calls next.

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0: And Grand Rising family, thanks for joining us on this first day of June 2026 with our guest, Charles Barron. Charles is a former New York City and state lawmaker. He represents the borough of Brooklyn, and we're talking politics, and we start off with New York City politics. And before we left for the break, my question to Charles was the fact that the mayor, Mamdani, snubbed the Jewish community by ignoring the big parade. And I'm just wondering, how fatal is that, or is that fatal for him in New York City, being that the Jewish vote is so influential? How do you see that, Charles?
1: Well, it's not fatal at all. That's one area he's been kind of consistent on. I remember during the campaign, they asked him, were asking people, you know, where would you visit? You know, what country would you visit when you first got in office? And he said, I wouldn't go anywhere. I would stay focused on New York City. And then Cuomo tried to use it against him and say, well, would you visit Israel? Why wouldn't you visit Israel? He said, because I told you I'm staying, you know, in New York City. And then Cuomo said he doesn't want to do that because he's against the state of Israel. And then they asked him, well, what do you think about the state of Israel? He said that I think in that area there should be a secular state. And you know, he was consistent, and they tried to push him to support a Jewish state. And he said, no, I don't support a Jewish state. I think it should be a secular state. So he's been consistent on that. And the Jewish vote, you know, they have influence with over some voters. But in New York City, you could win without the Jewish vote. They didn't vote for him this time. They didn't vote for him, and he got in. So I think he could win again without the Jewish vote. My concern is that he wins again, and if he wins again or runs again, and he doesn't do better by the Black community, then we have a hard choice to make, because I'm tired of the candidates, whether they're so-called socialists or Democrats or whatever, taking the Black vote for granted. And then we, especially our misleadership class, the neocolonial Black puppets of the Democratic Party, leading our people to these candidates that aren't doing anything. I thought it was interesting also that Zoran Mamdani, when his good friend Chio Say, who I was in the city council with, and he is a council member from Brooklyn. By the way, he got arrested fighting against deed theft. And when they came to take this home in his district, he wanted to run against Hakeem Jeffries. And he sat with me. I said, well, you know, like, get yourself together when you're ready. Just, you know, let us know, and we'll put you through our endorsement process. Well, Zoran told him that if you run against Hakeem Jeffries, now Hakeem Jeffries is a sellout supporter of Zionists, of Benjamin Netanyahu, and said about the state of Israel, he used the same term that George Wallace used around segregation. Israel today, Israel tomorrow, Israel forever, and got a big cheer at a Jewish rally. You remember Wallace said, segregation today, segregation tomorrow, segregation forever. Well, he was going to run against Hakeem, and he had a chance of winning. And Zoran told him he better not, or else he'll get nothing out of City Hall. So he had to shut down his campaign, and now they made up, because he made him one of the connectors to the office on deed theft that he, you know, his funding was embarrassingly pittance.
0: Wow. Thank you for sharing that. Didn't know that part. But since we're talking politics, I guess it was over the weekend. And I don't know if you saw this story in Columbus, Ohio. The head of the NAACP chapter there, he called for a coalition. He says the Blacks and Hispanics should join together because we don't have the numbers. He got booed. People are making a big deal out of it. He got, because the Blacks in the crowd said, no, they abandoned us in the last election. Why should we hook up with Hispanics and Latinos? Your thoughts on that? Do we need, as Black people, do we need a coalition? Can we go it alone?
1: No, absolutely. We need to coalesce. You know, one of the things that's happening under imperialism abroad in South Africa, I'll mention a little bit of that, and what's happening under capitalism domestically is the divide and conquer tactic. You know, make sure that you don't get Blacks and Latinos hooked up. Don't let, and then even in our community, some Black folk, they're dividing us against our brothers and sisters from the Caribbean and the brothers and sisters from Africa and Mexico and some immigrants. So what the white power structure skillfully does. First of all, they manufactured this whole idea of race, and they pushed race, and that was their way of dividing and conquering black, white, yellow, red, you know, just divide people. So the social construct of race came by way of the European, the white man trying to rule everything. So I would caution us to, we have good relationships with some, you know, Latino groups, because like in New York City, we have 8.6 million people and 2.3 million are Latino, and 2 million are black, African people, us, and then another 1 million are Asian. So you have 65% of New York City is black, Latino and Asian, African, Latino and Asian. And then about 20 some odd percent are white. So if you don't stick together, then you're weakening your chance of empowerment, especially in light of what's happening with the gutting of the Voting Rights Act, Section 2 and Section 5. So, no, it's important for us. We cannot do it alone. You know, most of our history, I was in the Black Panther Party, and the Black Panther Party connected to the Young Lords. And then the Young Lords and the Black Panthers, and we made alliances. So you form alliances. You can have all black organizations. I'm not for us diluting our issues and our power by getting into multiracial coalitions and you have no black base. So I think that we should build a black base like the Black Panther Party or like the African People's Socialist Party is doing under Amalia Shetela and the Black is Back Coalition. And then you form alliances with other groups. As I said, Fred Hampton and the Black Panther Party, Fred Hampton was the founder of the Rainbow Coalition, not Jesse Jackson. And he, along with other Black Panther leaders, connected us to Iwar Kin, which was the Asian Revolutionary Group, and the Young Lords, and the Gray Panthers, and the Brown Berets, which were Mexican, you know, Chicanos. So we have to unite, and we even united with progressive and radical white left, and all have to unite if we're going to really deliver a blow to the colonial capitalist system domestically and its imperialistic foreign policy.
0: All right. 28 after the top of our family. Just join us on this first day of June. Our guest is Charles Barron. Charles is a former New York City lawmaker, also represented the borough of Brooklyn in Albany, the state capital. And Charles, we haven't had a chance to talk to you since the Supreme Court's voting rights ruling. I just want to get your thoughts. Is this a death blow for Black America, or how do you see it?
1: Absolutely not. I think it's a wake-up call for African people in America. But if I could go back a minute around this whole idea of voting. You remember, Carl, when we first got out of enslavement, the first party we joined was the Radical Republicans. We joined the Republican Party. That was the party of Abe Lincoln, who didn't free any of us, and Frederick Douglass. And during that time, the Democrats, the Dixiecrats, the redneck Democrats, they were the ones that was against abolishing slavery, and we couldn't even join their party. So once we got into the Republican Party, and then they fought, and that's how the three amendments, the 13th, 14th, and 15th Amendment, remember the 13th Amendment, that slavery shall be abolished except as a punishment for crime. We went from the plantation to the penitentiary. And then the 14th Amendment gave us birthrights, citizenship. Well, if you are a citizen now, you were granted that with the 14th Amendment in 1865 or 60s or 1870, whenever it happened. Why did you need a Civil Rights Bill in 1964? Or a Voting Rights Act in 1965, if you were granted citizenship, and those things should have been afforded you by birthright. And then, of course, the 15th Amendment was the amendment that gave black men the right to vote, and white men who didn't own property the right to vote. Because you remember at that time, only white men who owned property could vote. So that's what brought in Black Reconstruction. And the thousands of us were elected to office. We had the first Black governor ever was Governor Pinchback of Louisiana. When their governor was impeached, he was the lieutenant governor, and he became the first Black governor in 1872. And then, you know, we had rebels and others who became senators and congresspeople. It was our people that put forth the first free education, the education legislation, and so many other things. However, and then they had the Freedmen's Bureau, remember, giving us land, and they gave us some of the Sea Islands. And Tunis Campbell took about 500 of us to the Sea Islands and was governing ourselves. And we were fighting for 40 acres and a mule. We got some acreage, but not the mule. And all of that going on, then the Republicans and the Democrats got together because the Republicans had these federal troops in the South to protect Black people, you know, against the Klan and some other racist acts and so on and so forth. But then in 1877, the Rutherford B. Hayes Compromise, where the Democrats and the Republicans got together, and the Democrats said, listen, if you remove those troops and we'll allow Rutherford B. Hayes, the Republican, to become president, and then we can put Blacks back in their place. So that's why in 1877, we lost everything. The KKK rose up, and we were murdered and lynched, and all of the elected officials, by the time you get to 1900, gone. This is why you hear many times, the first Black governor since Reconstruction, the first Black this since Reconstruction, because all of that disappeared. And then the Black people got upset that the Republicans did this to them. And then by 1930, you remember we had 1920, we had Tulsa and Rosewood. And we said, all right, y'all want segregation, don't want us, then we'll build our own stuff. And we were doing great. We ain't got nothing like Tulsa today in terms of Black communities. So the shift went to the Democrats in 1930s with Franklin Delano Roosevelt. And they said, look, since y'all betrayed us, we're going with the Democrats. Well, the New Deal was no deal for us, because even though he had a Black cabinet and put a Black face on it, and people were coming back from the war about the 1940s, and they needed jobs. So we didn't get all the stuff that from the working effort he put forward to put people back to work. But what he did effectively, that's when came in unemployment, Social Security, and things like that, and pensions and all of that stuff. So that was good for white people. We got a little bit out of that. And so everybody went Democrat. And then they continued to be Democrat all the way up to Kennedy. And that's why you got civil rights stuff under LBJ and all of that. However, the white man knew that with that 4 million that was freed during enslavement, that that would give a high voting power for the South. So that's why way back there in the beginning of the country, they came up with the Electoral College. And with the Electoral College, they can then control the Black vote by saying, well, you're only going to get 3/5 counted for your Black population so that you don't control all of the electoral vote. And this is why the Electoral College came into existence, because each state gets their congressional representative and two state senators. That determines the Electoral College. So in 1920, the last election, when Trump won, 240 million people were registered. 80 to 90 million people stayed home. 77 million people voted for Trump. and 75 million people voted for Kamala Harris. None of those folk, unless they were electors, could vote directly for the president. They voted for the electors in their state. And that's only 538 people can vote directly for president. You never voted directly for president in your life. When you vote in November, you're voting for electors that you don't even know. So now that the black vote, moving back, the black vote now can register, they put blocks in the 1940s, 50s on registering. So you remember poll tax, you had to pay. We didn't have money. They had dual registration. You had to be registered in your local county and in the state county. We didn't have transportation. And they had literacy tests, and they kept us out of school, so we couldn't pass these literacy tests. That's why the Civil Rights Act came in. Now, when they realized that we were going to eliminate those things and be able to register, then they started gerrymandering, and that is to draw lines to make sure that now that they got the right to vote, blacks do, that they're not going to be able to vote in any of their representatives, because we'll make sure they have no majority black districts. So that's when we had to fight again. And Section 5 and Section 2 of the Voting Rights Act stated, Section 5, that you had to get preclearance, that any state that was drawing lines to make sure that it wasn't racist, you had to get pre-clearance from the federal government. And Section 2 said that if it appeared that this drawing of these lines would discriminate against blacks, that you could not do it. So this is what they gutted.
0: Right. And hold that thought right there, Charles. We got to step aside and get caught up with the latest news, traffic, and weather in our different cities. It's 23 minutes away from the top of our family. I guess it's Charles Barron. Charles is a former New York City lawmaker, and he represented the borough of Brooklyn, also in Albany, the state capital. When we come back, though, Charles, I want you to explain to us this ruling by the Supreme Court that's coming down this month. Will birthright citizenship, will it affect all black people in this country? Why don't you explain that for us as well? And thanks for the civics class. 800-450-7876. You too can get in this conversation with Charles Brown. Reach out to us and we'll take your phone calls after we check the news. That's next.
2: Good morning, folks. I'm Earl Kirk. Here's the latest from News1.com. Iran says it won't agree to any deal with the U.S. unless it fully protects the rights of Iranian people.
3: Tehran's top negotiator made the statement in a newly released video in response to the U.S. stance on negotiations. The New York Times reported that President Trump had sent a new framework to Iran that had tougher terms. Iran has been demanding the release of $12 billion in frozen assets and for Lebanon to be included in any deal. Trump has been unwilling to meet the demand, saying, if we don't get what we want, we're going to end in a different way. I'm Mark Mayfield.
2: Authorities say nothing was found after a bomb threat targeting MGM National Harbor Casino Sunday morning. Officers locked down the property and swept the area, but didn't call for an evacuation. The NTSB and VSP are investigating Friday's deadly bus crash in Stafford County. Five people died and dozens were injured in the crash on I-95 South. The bus hit six vehicles that were slowing for a work zone. The 48-year-old bus driver is facing manslaughter and other charges. D.C. police are searching for a man who allegedly stabbed a dog on Nicholson Street Southeast Saturday morning. Animal control took the dog from the scene and its condition hasn't been updated. Four D.C. businesses are on a new list of North America's 50 best restaurants. 300 culinary experts voted. The highest-ranking D.C. restaurant was Albee, which is number 6. It was also named the best restaurant in the northeastern U.S. Other D.C. restaurants on the list include Moon Rabbit at number 24, Dogon at 37, and Pasquale at number 42. The Nationals are offering free meals to kids who attend games this summer. Kids 12 and younger can get a free hot dog, bag of chips, and bottle of water at each home game. Info about the promotion is available on the team's website. Nets double up the Padres 4-2 to take the weekend series. I'm Earl Kirk. When you're looking for news for Black America, go to News1.com.
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0: And Grand Rising family, thanks for waking up with us on this Monday morning, this first day of June. Our guest is Charles Brown. Charles is a former New York lawmaker. He represented the borough of Brooklyn, a section of Brooklyn in Albany and also in New York City as well. Charles, before we talk about the Supreme Court ruling that's coming down this month, I got a tweet question for you from one of our New York listeners. It says, please ask your guest about New York City Mayor Zohan Mamdani's move to close the racial wealth and income disparities, a central pillar of his administration. And the tweet goes on to say, citing that the median white household holds over $200,000 in wealth compared to less than $20,000 for black households. And the tweeter goes on to say, he has enacted targeted equity initiatives and affordability policies to combat this gap. What say you?
1: All rhetoric and no action, no teeth. We had the power to do more. The Commission on Racial Equity, they're fighting him now because the equity plan that is required by law, he submitted one that didn't deal with that economic equity, and they've been fighting and protesting him as we speak. So, no, he has not addressed that adequately at all. His idea of taxing the rich was rhetoric. He had no power to do that because taxation is basically a state responsibility. When I was in the state assembly, if they did one tax called the stock transfer tax, this is a tax they actually receive, the state does, and the city gets portions of it. That's about $14 billion annually. They tax Wall Street and rebate every penny back to them instead of using that $14 billion to get rid of poverty in the hood in black and brown neighborhoods. So, no, he has not done anything to make New York more affordable. Matter of fact, out of his $124.5 billion city budget, there's nothing in it to bring economic equity or deal with in a serious manner poverty, because that's the big issue in our community. Carl, I just want to close out on the voting stuff until we get to the next piece. But just remember this, my beloved black community. None of the presidents that black people seem to love ever did anything for us, and all four of these presidents that I'm going to mention supported a colonial capitalist system that kept our black communities as domestic colonies plagued with poverty, violence, and mental health issues. That is Abraham Lincoln, who never freed any of us. The Emancipation Proclamation said only those who were in the 11 slave states that left the Union, your slaves are freed. Well, he couldn't do that because they were the Confederacy under Jefferson Davis. He had no jurisdiction. Four states that were slave states stayed in the Union, and he said, you can keep your slaves. So he didn't free anyone. And then there's Franklin Delano Roosevelt, who I spoke earlier. Most of the New Deal was no deal for us. We suffered discrimination in terms of employment and housing and everything else. And then there's JFK, who didn't even have any black people around him at all. He was a hypocrite himself, and he kept the poverty and kept the domestic colonization of our black neighborhoods. And then there's LBJ, who was forced by the civil rights movement, Dr. King and the civil rights movement, and black power coming out of Malcolm X is the reason why they passed the civil rights legislation that now is being taken away. So just remember this, too, as we fight to make sure that the Civil Rights Act is not gutted to the point where it impacts neighborhoods with redrawn lines. Remember this, as we fight to save whatever is left of the Section 2 and Section 5, which was gutted, if we do win, and let's say we get the Democrats, or y'all, because I'm not fighting for them, get the Democrats to now be the majority members of the Senate. Well, remember this. On October 15th, 1991, a Republican president, Bush, nominated Clarence Thomas on the Supreme Court that everybody in the black community is saying is a sellout, a traitor, blah, blah, blah, blah. Well, Bush nominated him, but he had to go before Biden, Joe Biden's committee, to confirm the nomination. That's when Anita Hill, you remember Anita Hill, charged him with sexual abuse, and three or four other women was going to testify as well, and Biden did not allow them to. And so Joe Biden and his committee confirmed it and sent it to the Senate. Now, the Senate at that time was 57% or 57 Democrats and 43 Republicans. He was confirmed 52-48 because 11 Democrats voted for Clarence Thomas. Clarence Thomas was given to us by the Democratic Party. So as we make these fights, just understand that we have to build an independent black radical movement that's going to win seats on local levels to combat what's happening on the federal level.
0: All right. And I hear you over that. 10 away from the top. So are you saying that we need to form our own black political party? Is that feasible? Can we compete if we do that? And two, are you suggesting then that we, instead of being all Democrats, or some black folks slide over or announce that they are Republicans? There are a lot of black Republicans out there, but just, you know, they're doing it undercover. Is that what are you suggesting for us to do, Charles?
1: Right. I strongly, strongly suggest that we do two things. I say the Republicans should not be an option. Don't fall for that argument that people say, let's put all our eggs in one basket. We should spread them out. No, you don't need it in either basket. And this is what we've done very successfully. I say do two things. One, every black community that I know of is majority Democratic. Black people blindly vote Democratic. That's what they did in my East New York. They knew I was against the Democratic Party, Republican Party. So what we did is said, guess what? We're going to beat them at their own game. Form an independent political structure like we did. Operation Power, people organizing and for empowerment and respect. People organizing and working for empowerment and respect. We had an independent political structure. We studied their electoral system, and we saw what you needed to do to get on the ballot, what you needed to do to get out the vote, what you needed to do to win in those districts. My district is 95% Democrat. So we used the Democratic primary not to register more people for the Democratic Party, not to try to move the Democratic Party to the left, like AOC and them saying they wind up being, you know, partners with them in our oppression. But we independently registered and went into the Democratic primary, and we beat them because our people are registered Democrats to the tune of 90% of my district. But the Democratic Party knew we didn't take no money from them. We didn't go to any of their meetings. We didn't let them use their leverage to get us on the ballot, to get out the vote. We were totally independent, and as a strategy, run revolutionaries, radicals, independent, black-minded people from this independent structure to use the Democratic Party primary as a tactic, as a strategy. We're not going to be able to vote our way to freedom. And then in November, if you want to develop an independent line, do both. Do both. So go ahead in November. There are independent parties that we support, like the New African People's Independent Party. We support them, and we support any independent movement. We tried to start the Freedom Party, but in New York, it's challenging to get an independent line. You had to get 50,000 votes in a gubernatorial election. I ran for governor to start the Freedom Party. We got 43,000 signatures to get on the ballot. We needed 15,000. And then we got 25,000 votes because we had limited resources. So we're still going to continue to do the independent route, but that's going to be a minute before you can beat a Democratic candidate in November on the Democratic line coming out of a black community. So beat them at their own game. but make sure you don't fall for the game and be involved in the Democratic Party so that they're using you instead of you using them.
0: All right, you're six away from the top of the hour with Charles Barron from New York City. Charles in Baltimore is reaching out to us. He's on line two. Grand Rising, Charles, you're on with Charles Barron.
2: Yes. How you doing, Charles?
1: I'm doing fine, thank you.
2: All right, great, great. Well, I just wanted to ask you, you know, when the Supreme Court said that we were all corporations, that had something to do with when the government ended in 1999. So I'm asking you, do you know who Russell J. Gould is, G-O-U-L-D, the Postmaster General that took over and saved us in 1999 when all our ships were stuck at sea for 2 weeks and didn't have a flag and couldn't come home? He was the one that saved us and gave us the use of the flag that brought our ships home. And our government has been a shadow government ever since. You know, do you know who Russell J. Gould is?
1: No, I don't. No, I don't. I've never heard of him.
2: And why is that when we have the shadow government that's running us instead of the real government? Because before 1999, we knew who the president was that day and that night. But all of a sudden, the Supreme Court had to come in and tell us who the president was. Then they started telling us about the electoral colleges. And that was never a factor before 1999, only after. And then they started having people holding the Bible in the wrong hand, upside down. Tradition went out the window. So how do we understand the government and the shadow government? Because 1999 is the dividing line. Thank you.
1: Well, this one correction, the Electoral College was way before 1999. So we had them.
2: They didn't weigh in until after 1999. Before 1999, they never weighed in. We didn't even know anything about them because we knew that day and that night.
1: No, you may not have known anything about them, but the way the president won, there was no winning by the popular vote. It was always by the electoral vote. So they were always in office. And my direct answer to your question, whether government is in the shadow or in the light, this government of colonial capitalism has got to go.
0: All right. We got to go, too. Hold that thought right there, Charles. When we come back, tell us about the Supreme Court's ruling that's going to come down later this month about birthright citizenship. Should we be concerned? Some people say we should. I want to get your thoughts. Family, you, too, can join our conversation with Charles Barron from New York City. Reach out to us at 800-450-7876. And we'll take your phone calls after we look at the traffic and weather. That's next.

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1: Good morning. Now this WOL traffic update. Southbound on DC 295, pretty slow. Eastern Avenue as you enter the district down to Pennsylvania Avenue. On Kenilworth Avenue southbound, you'll be slow from Route 50 down to Eastern Avenue. On Branch Avenue northbound, in delays from 301 up to Surratt's Road, Suitland Parkway inbound. The delay begins at Alabama Avenue and ends up around Staten Road. Now New York Avenue inbound is heavy from South Dakota Avenue to Bladensburg Road, and then again from 4th Street Northeast down to the 3rd Street Tunnel. The earlier accident on inbound New York Avenue at 4th Street Northwest. That was cleared away from the roadway. Everything there has been reopened. Now your WOL weather forecast for today. Increasing clouds this afternoon, a high around 80 degrees. Few clouds overnight, down to 54 for a low. And for tomorrow, a mostly sunny day and a high near 76. Right now, D.C., it is partly sunny and 62 degrees. Steve Erstrom for Newstalk, 1450 AM, WOL, where information is power.
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8: I am Sorrell Jones Cooper. I am the CEO of Peel House Aesthetics and Plastic Surgery on Capitol Hill.
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0: And Grand Rising family, thanks for starting your Monday with us, the first day of June at 2026. Our guest is Charles Barron from New York City. And Charles, there's a lot of chatter, you know, here on this program as well as on the internet about the Supreme Court's upcoming ruling. Some people say it's going to affect us, some birthright citizenship. Some people say not. How do you see it?
1: Oh, it's definitely going to affect us. Remember this. We have birthright citizenship from the 14th Amendment, and that's still being challenged to this very day. So while they may have been focusing on those immigrants who came here and had children here, and their children born here automatically became citizens by birth, that's what they were asked to. Now they're going to say, no, that's not happening. So remember, we have people from the Caribbean who have children who were born here. That's going to affect black people. And we have people from the continent of Africa who are here, citizens, and had children. That's going to affect them. And then anything Trump does is going to affect all of us, because even ICE right now is arresting black people who are citizens born here and claiming that they're not. So anything Trump does is going to negatively affect black people. And I say Trump because that's Trump's Supreme Court right now. Is going to negatively impact black people. So we better organize against that, and we better not think that, oh, this is just for those immigrants and not for us. It will definitely affect us.
0: All right, let's move on to reparations. Charles, your thoughts on reparations, where does it stand right now, especially with the political nature of the country?
1: Well, the reparations movement, I felt all along, has been co-opted, even though there are some movements in the Caribbean that are fighting for against England for their reparations. And it's a damn shame that they have Haiti paying reparations to France when that should be vice versa. But here in America, a lot of the reparations movement, which I've been warning people against, allowing the state to appoint the commission and not the people's organizations like NCOBRA, like the December 12 movement, like the Institute of the Black World, who've been fighting for reparations for 30, 40, 50 years. So what happened in California, they had, I think, the five were appointed by the governor, four by the state. They did all the work. And the governor said, we just don't have the money. We ain't giving y'all nothing. And they even tried to, and don't fall for that movement talking about only for us here and we got to prove it and all of that. Black people, whether you're from the Caribbean, the continent, here, Central America, South America, we are due reparations if you're in this country. And then finally here in New York, we, Operation Power, and myself and Inez and Viola Plummer, may she rest in peace, we were the architects of the reparations bill in New York State. And they passed it after we got out, but they changed one line. Mine was a community bill, community commission on reparations remedies. I didn't want it to be a study. I wanted it to be remedies. And the community would select the 11 people. Six would come from the local, from the organizations fighting reparation, and five from the state. Well, they flipped it after I left and gave the white governor, Hochul, three votes. And the two neocolonial black puppets of the Senate and the State Assembly, Carl Hasty, head of the Assembly, and Andrea Stewart Cousins, both black, head of the state, they decided they would pick all of that. And that was all of the commission. That was in 2023. They were supposed to give a report by 2025, and then we would have know what's

0: for us to get reparations bills passed in New York City and not this New York State. So the battle continues. Struggle continues.
1: Yeah, let me ask you this, though. Also, some people have suggested that unless you vote for reparations, if you for reparations, we shouldn't vote for any candidate that's not for reparations.
0: I couldn't agree with them more. And we should say further, like they said, when they were fighting for their independence from England, there was no revolutionary movement. It was the American rebellion against England. They said no taxation without representation. We should say no taxation without reparations.
1: And so you think that should be the litmus test for all candidates from our community?
0: Absolutely.
1: Whether they support reparations or not?
0: At least support. Just think what you're saying no to. You're saying no to the rape, murder, kidnapping of African people. You're saying no to the castration of our men. You're saying no to the lynching of our men, to the raping of our mothers and ancestors. You're saying no to the people who built the economic-based foundation from economics during slavery to feudalism to capitalism. This system's base, economic base, was based on the enslavement of the African, the theft of land from the indigenous people, so-called England. Indians. You cannot tell me that, you know, Adam Smith, who was the great theorist and ideologue of capitalism, and that his genius made capitalism successful. Well, anybody that doesn't have to pay for land or materials and doesn't have to pay for labor is going to be successful. So no, it wasn't no founding fathers. They were founding thieves. And these founding thieves built this capitalist economy on the backs of the enslavement of African people, making cotton king, tobacco king, and making this economy work for them. And for all of those whites who said, I didn't enslave you, I shouldn't be responsible, well, you are benefiting for what your ancestors did. So if you don't want to pay the debt, then don't take the benefits.
1: All right. And Charles, stay with us a little bit longer, too, because we're having issues getting with our next guest, David Commission. I think he's down in Barbados having problems getting the phone line through.
0: No problem.
1: Yeah, so I know you can stay with us. 10 minutes after the top of our family, the voice you're hearing is Charles Brown. He's a former New York City lawmaker, and we're talking politics with Charles as well. Charles, you know, one of the things we talked about earlier was the differences in the makeup with the two main political parties that we have. And you and I can remember when in New York City we had a Republican governor, John Lindsay. We had a Republican governor, Nelson Rockefeller,
0: right.
1: Rocky and Lindsay.
0: Right.
1: What's the difference between, because back then they didn't seem as mean-spirited as Republicans as what we hear have today. What is the difference?
0: Well, they were mean. They just weren't obvious and open with it. See, you know how we say that the birds of the same feather, or, you know, these peas in the same pod? Fundamentally, when we fight for governorships or fight for presidents in the executive branch, fundamentally, the two-party duopoly system is fundamentally almost identical in their policies. It is some of the social policies that they may differ, and some may be more right-wing, and some may be more center, more moderate. But fundamentally, all of them support imperialistic wars abroad. All of them, both parties support the genocide in the Gaza Strip. Both parties support the genocide in the Congo and the Sudan. Both parties support AFRICOM, the African building of military bases in Africa and creating terrorist groups like Al-Qaeda and ISIL. Both parties support that. Both parties support the poverty that has been languishing in our communities ever since we've been here. So we have no difference in those fundamental things. Both parties are supporting the not taxing the rich. The Democrats don't tax them enough. The Republicans give them tax breaks. So both parties are supporting the police state. Both parties support ICE.

0: They talk all of the stuff they want. Some of the local Democrats supporting against ICE, but ICE was supported by both parties. So you have a duopoly colonial capitalist system with a duopoly party called Republicans and Democrats. And as Malcolm called them, it's the difference between the fox and the wolf. The fox is the Democrat that will smile at you, and still you're going to get bit. And the wolf is the Republican, the Trumpites. They will show you. They'll snarl and growl at you. I'm coming to bite you. You will see the teeth and the fangs, and you'll still get bit. And to show you the proof of that, when Bush was in office, the second Bush, the son, the one that was a C student, we had 25% poverty in the black community. Obama came in and it went up to 27%. Then when he left, it was down to 22, 23%. Biden came in, 20-some-odd% poverty. Trump is in, 19, 20% poverty. It did not change. The poverty remained the same. So, yes, Trump is worse. Trump and Benjamin Netanyahu right about now are the two worst human beings on the planet. No question about it. And people need to
1: hold that thought right there, Charles. We're going to stop right there because we just flat out of time. We got hooked up with the commissioner, David Commissioner. And I want you to listen because this is brother. You know, so many people have told me we need to have him on this program. He's in the vanguard of the reparations movement in the Caribbean. He's an ambassador. So I want you to keep listening. So, Charles, before I let you go, though, how can folks reach you and give us the name of your book?
0: The name of my book is Speaking Truth to Power. And it can be gotten online with Barnes and Noble. And if you want to have any further communications with me, I can be reached on my email address at charlesbarronop@gmail.com. That's CHARLESBARRONOP, as in Operation Power, @gmail.com.
1: All right. Thanks, Charles. 13 minutes at the top there. Let's bring in our next guest. Have we lost David Commissioner Young, Kevin? Is the Ambassador Commissioner on there with us, Kevin? Not hearing Kevin either. 14 at the top there. Let's bring in the Commissioner then.
2: Good morning.
1: Good morning. Thank you for joining us. Let me say something, family. I'm going to introduce you to His Excellency, the High Commissioner, His Ambassador, David Commissioner Young. I've been here, I don't know how long I've been here, but since I got here, people have been telling me we need to get you on the program, that we need to hear from you because you've been in the vanguard of the reparations fight in the Caribbean. And they say you know all about what's going on in the Caribbean. So, Grand Rising, welcome to the program, David Commissioner Young.
2: Thank you. And thank you for setting me up.
1: Well, you know what? Many of the people, and I've been reading a little bit about your background because this has been years now. They've been telling me we had one particular person who worked at the station here says, you got to get him on. You got to get him on. They've heard about you. They've seen your speeches on YouTube. And they said, you need to speak to a broader audience. You need to talk to the people in America. So I'm just glad to have you on this morning with us.
2: It's my pleasure.
1: And give us a little bit of your background. This is a sort of a ritual we have here for our new guest.
2: Well, I am an attorney at law by profession. I've been involved in Pan-Africanism and in the political life of my country and my region. My country is Barbados. My region is the Caribbean. So I've had a long life of activism. I started very young. I was, in fact, at one point the youngest senator in Barbados. But at present, I am Barbados's ambassador to the Caribbean community, which is a grouping of 15 Caribbean member states that are full members of the Caribbean community, otherwise known as CARICOM. And we also have 6 associate member states, which are non-independent Caribbean countries. I'm also Barbados's ambassador to the Association of Caribbean States, which is a broader regional grouping that embraces countries in Central America and Northern South America. And I have been the deputy chair of Barbados's National Task Force on Reparations since 2012. So, yes, but, you know, before being involved with government, I was very much a civil society activist. I have met Mr. Charles Barron. I just heard him on several occasions through my colleagues in the December 12th movement in New York City. So I'm no stranger to, you know, Pan-African activism.
1: All right. And hold that thought right there, Ambassador. We got to take a short break and we come back. Let's talk about reparations, the Caribbean's quest for reparations, where we are. Also want you to explain to the family about CARICOM as well. So I understand there's some infighting between CARICOM and this is all started by Donald Trump. So I'll let you explain that when we get back. Family, you too can join our conversation with Ambassador David Commission. Reach out to us at 800-450-7876 and we'll take your phone calls next.

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0: Rising family, thanks for starting your week with us. 20 minutes after the top of the other guest, Ambassador David Kamishiong, is calling us from Barbados this morning. He's a Pan-Africanist. He's also in the forefront of reparations in the Caribbean. And David, before we get started, Norman in Toronto wants to speak with you. He's online too. Grand Rising, Norman, you're on with David Kamishiong.
1: Grand Rising to you. David Kamishiong, how are you doing? I wanted to ask you about Barbadian brother, Richard B. Moore. Richard B. Moore is known, he helped popularize the term African-American, but he wrote a book rejecting the term a Negro. But he owned a bookstore in New York, and he was a formidable advocate of reparations for Africans, you know, in the Western Hemisphere. Could you talk about Richard B. Moore?
2: Mm-hmm. I'd be happy to talk about Richard B. Moore, and I know his family very well. Yes, I have. In fact, I wrote the foreword to the most recent book published on him by his daughter, Joyce Moore Turner, who recently passed at a very advanced age. So you're right, Richard B. Moore. He migrated to the United States from Barbados as a teenager in the early years of the 20th century. Became a member of the Communist Party in the U.S., but he broke with the communists on the issue of Pan-Africanism and Black nationalism, support of Black struggles. He played a very big role in the Scottsboro Boys supporting the campaign, those nine boys who were unjustly convicted in the American South. And as you quite rightly said, he was one of our preeminent Pan-African scholars. He established the Frederick B. Douglass Bookstore in Harlem. Like Arturo Schomburg, he developed a tremendous a library of Afrocentric books, which he basically donated to Barbados when Barbados became independent in 1966. Unfortunately, unlike the Schomburg collection, which became the center of the Schomburg Center in New York City, we didn't make the same very positive use of his collection. But it is here. It's at our university campus here. But Richard B. Moore and his fellow Caribbean activists played critical roles in helping advance political developments in the Caribbean. They played critical roles at the time of the formation of the United Nations, making sure that the views of Black people were represented. They helped to finance political and trade union movements in the Caribbean. And it's a part of our history that is not sufficiently well known, that where we see positive developments in one part of the Black world, quite often those developments are linked to supporters and activists. So a lot of the developments in the Caribbean were actually linked to the activism of activists in the United States, like Richard B. Moore and W.A. Domingo and Reginald Pierpoint and you know, several other names that we can call. So you're quite right. This is a giant of our people's struggle for liberation, the man who led the campaign to do away with the name Negro or colored. And he wrote the book, The Name Negro, Its Origin and Evil Usage. And he led the campaign for the adoption of Afro-American or African-American. So we all have a lot to thank Richard B. Moore for.
0: All right.
1: I was blessed to have heard him speak in my in this. He was like a Guyanese, the brother named Jan Crew out of Guyana. He was, I don't remember, 6 feet. Yeah, and very impressive, and a very great speaker. I think he was a good agitator. He reminded me of Willie Ricks. He was a great agitator.
0: All right, thanks, Norman.
2: Yes, he was one of the giants, man. One of our giants, great scholar, thinker, activist, strategist. You know, and totally dedicated to the cause of African people.
0: All right, 26 after the top of the hour. This is David Commission, Ambassador. David Commission, Ambassador Commission is in the vanguard of the fight for reparations in the Caribbean. All right, Ambassador, tell us why the Caribbean deserves reparations.
2: Well, the Caribbean, the societies that exist, the nations, the societies that exist in the Caribbean today were forged out of the system of transatlantic slavery. We were the original locations of the slave system. The Europeans came to the Caribbean in the 15th, 16th, 17th century, basically exterminated the indigenous people, set up plantation colonies, and then turned to the continent of Africa for a labor force. And so Barbados, for example, the country I'm from, is said to have been the world's very first out-and-out slave society. Before Barbados, there were many societies that had slavery as a feature, but Barbados was the first nation, the first territory society established totally on the basis of slavery. You know, the institution of slavery consumed the island. You know, it was the key to everything, its economy, its social system. The enslaved portion of the population was by far larger than the white free component. So we were exploited. Our people were exploited for hundreds of years. All of the fruits of their labor was siphoned off to European families and companies and the capitals and nations of Europe. And up to today, we still suffer many of the negative consequences of the great damage that was done to our people over those centuries. So reparations really is a reckoning, a long overdue reckoning with that history. You know, the slavery was abolished in the British Empire. Most of us were British colonies. Slavery was abolished in the British Empire between 1834 and 1838. And one would have thought at the time of the abolition of slavery that our people would have been compensated or some effort to repair the damage. But rather than compensating the newly freed blacks, the British government compensated the white slave master class for the loss of their property in human beings. And then, so even after slavery was abolished, we were still British colonies. We finally got our independence, most of us, in the 1960s. And one would have thought that when time came for us to have our independence as independent nations, that the British government would have used that opportunity to make some effort at compensation for the centuries of exploitation. They refused to do so. So, several decades on, as mature independent nations, we are raising this issue of long overdue compensation or reparation. We don't think simply in terms of money payment, but we think of addressing the historical legacies of underdevelopment that are rooted in those centuries of enslavement and colonial oppression. So in 2013, the heads of government of our Caribbean community countries, they came together in a historic meeting and made a decision that CARICOM is launching a reparations campaign against all of the Western European nations that were involved in native genocide and African enslavement in the Caribbean. So we are talking not just the United Kingdom, but we are talking Spain, Portugal, France, Holland, Denmark, Germany, Sweden, Switzerland, and Norway. And we have written to the heads of government of most of those European countries, telling them, apprising them of the history, the fact that that compensation, repair is owed, and inviting them to meet with us to work out a package of reparation. So that essentially is our campaign.
0: All right, 29 away from the top there, I found with Ambassador David Commission, probably the most well-known Barbadian outside of Rihanna. And he's here with us this morning. He's in the forefront of the reparations movement in the Caribbean. We also want to talk about CARICOM. We've got some folks who already want to talk to you, Ambassador. So let's take some phone calls for you. On line one, we've got Brother Man 2. He's calling from New York City. Grand Rising, Brother Man 2. You're on with Ambassador Commission. Is Man 2 on line one?
3: Grand Rising. Grand Rising.
0: Yes, sir. You're on the air. Go ahead.
3: Yes. Greetings to you and the ambassador. Welcome, my brother. I just wanted to know if you could speak on two things. One is the relationship between Barbados and the Gullah Geechee people and culture in the United States. And then two, these damn British and the British Crown. What is going to be, what is their ingredient in the reparations equation?
2: Well, Barbados was established as a British colony way back in between 1625-1627. By the 1640s, Barbados became the location of what became known as the Sugar Revolution, this new industry based on the production of sugar, this sweet substance that the Europeans had never tasted before. And that Sugar Revolution produced the first billionaire class. You know, Barbados became a great source of wealth for Britain. In fact, you'll be surprised to learn that little Barbados back in the 17th century was more valuable to Britain than four of the American colonies put together, New York, Pennsylvania, Virginia, several of them put together. So Barbados became the first slave society, and the white political class in Barbados, they created the first slavery code in legislation, a piece of legislation in the British Empire, the famous Barbados 1661 slavery code. And so that white plantation owning billionaire class in Barbados, they stretched out from Barbados to Jamaica. They took their system to Jamaica. They were always in search of larger territories to take their system of exploitation to. And from Jamaica, then they went to South Carolina. So seven of the earliest governors of South Carolina were Barbadians. And they took to the Carolinas many of their enslaved workforce from Barbados. So the Gullah Geechee, I can't say that the entire origin of them are migrants, enslaved Africans coming in from Barbados, but the Barbadian component of their population is, and their origin is very, very significant, and so there are very strong cultural connections between the Gullah Geechee and the African people of Barbados. And in fact, in recent years, the connection has been made. There have been visits of leaders of the Gullah Geechee community to Barbados. So, you know, it's a history that we're becoming more and more aware of and trying to develop the relationship. I think the other question was about the British Crown. I didn't quite get the question, but I can,
0: Matthew,
2: I can
0: you
2: tell
0: let?
2: You that. Yeah. Hmm?
0: You still there, Matthew?
3: No,
0: so you didn't
3: I was
0: get
3: just,
0: the question.
3: Just asking if the what is the response or what has been your assessment of the British Crown and its role in slavery, and their response to the call for reparations. Thank you.
2: Oh, all of the Western European governments have been very negative. And the only one that made a positive response back in 2022 was the Netherlands. Their then Prime Minister issued an official apology, and their king also issued an official apology. But soon after, there was a new election, a new government was elected, and the new government repudiated even those small gestures made by their predecessors. But none of the European governments have yet made a formal political apology and or have committed themselves to reparations.
0: Well, hold up there right there, Ambassador. We've got to take a short break here and check the news, traffic, and weather in our different cities. Family, just joined us. Our guest is Eccleston City, the High Commissioner and Ambassador from Barbados. His name is David Commission. He's a Pan-Africanist. He's an attorney. He's in the forefront of the fight for reparations in the Caribbean. We're going to talk about CARICOM as well. You want to join this discussion? Reach out to us at 800-450-7876. And we'll take your phone calls after we check the news. That's next.

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1: 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I'm Earl Kirk. 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
2: A judge is denying Bill Cosby a new trial after a woman won a nearly $60 million verdict in the spring.
3: Her lawsuit alleged that the actor-comedian sexually abused her more than 50 years ago while she was a server at a restaurant in Sausalito. Donna Motzinger contended in her sexual battery lawsuit that Cosby drugged and raped her. On March 23rd, a jury in Santa Monica awarded her $19.25 million in compensatory damages and $40 million in punitive damages for a total of just over $59 million. I'm Tammy Trujillo.
2: A man is dead after falling from a dock at a D.C. marina. He was reportedly trying to secure a boat to a floating dock at the James Marina on V Street Southwest when he fell into the water. 50-year-old Ricardo Montebui later died at a hospital. Police are investigating a shooting that injured a woman in Southeast D.C. It happened late Saturday night in the 4600 block of 6th Street. Investigators still working to ID possible suspects and a motive. Prosecutors will retry a man accused of a deadly 2023 shooting near Catholic University. The judge overseeing the case set a new trial date for Jaime Macedo on Friday. Macedo is accused of killing 25-year-old Maxwell Emerson, who was visiting from Kentucky. The jury in Macedo's first trial couldn't reach a verdict after 8 days of deliberations. The new trial will begin January 4th. Police are identifying a man arrested for a road rage shooting in Fairfax County. 26-year-old Milad Atai of Fairfax faces multiple charges for Thursday's incident on West Oaks Drive involving an e-bike rider. The Spurs and Knicks are gearing up for the NBA Finals. Game 1 is Wednesday from San Antonio. The Spurs are seeking their first title since 2014, while the Knicks haven't won since 1973. Nets double up the Padres 4-2 to take the weekend series. I'm Earl Kirk. When you're looking for news for Black America, go to News1.com.
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9: away from the top of the hour with Ambassador David Commission. He's calling us from Barbados. He's in the forefront of the reparations movement in the Caribbean. We're going to talk about a current come as well. And we've got some folks who want to talk to him. Before we do all of that, let me just remind you, coming up later this morning, we were joined by black politics expert Dr. James Taylor. We're going to talk about the life and legacy of the late attorney, Clarence Jones. He was Martin Luther King Jr.'s attorney. Also later this week, you're going to hear from chematologist Tony Browder, a civil rights activist. Dr. Ben Chavis will be here. And also the President General of the University of African People's Organization, Zaki Barudu, also join us. So if you're in Baltimore, keep that radio locked in tight on 1010. If you're in the DMV, the Washington Metropolitan area, on 1450 WOL. All right, Ambassador, I'll let you finish your response to Brother Mantu's question about Barbados and Britain.
12: Yes. So none of the European governments have yet come to the reparations table. However, many of the institutions and families of Europe have shown moral conscience, have come forward, have acknowledged their guilt, have apologized, and many of them have gotten involved in making efforts towards reparation. So, for example, the Church of England, the Anglican Church, they carried out a study of their history, admitted that they were involved in the slave trading company, the South Sea Company, and that much of their current investment fund has its roots in profits derived from slave trading. So they apologized, and they have put together an investment fund of £100 million, and so we have had gestures like that. We've had several establishment families of the UK, the Trevelyans, the Gladstones, for example. In fact, they formed an organization called the Heirs of Slavery. So this is establishment families who were implicated in enslavement, who have acknowledged and apologized, and there form themselves into something of an activist group trying to encourage the authorities in Britain to do the right thing. The present King of England, King Charles III, just before he became king, he addressed a meeting of the Commonwealth heads of government. And during that speech, he said that reparations is a conversation whose time has come. But of course, you know, he doesn't call the shots on the government. You know, it's a constitutional monarchy. So it's a battle that we are still fighting. We, the CARICOM countries, we will be hosting this, the upcoming Commonwealth Heads of Government Conference in the Caribbean in November. So we will have the UK government at that conference, and it's going to give us an opportunity to raise the issue of reparations with them. But, you know, the struggle goes on. We have a CARICOM Reparations Commission. All CARICOM countries have national committees or task forces on reparations, and then at a regional level, we have a CARICOM Reparations Commission that has been given responsibility for taking forward this campaign for reparations.
9: Gotcha. 13 away from the top there. Sister Fahima's checking in. She's in Washington, D.C. on line 2. Grand Rising, Sister Fahima, you're on with Ambassador Commission.
13: Good morning, Mr. Nelson, and greeting Ambassador Commission. I just have a couple of really quick questions. I was at the UN Conference Against Racism in 2001. Where the Durban Declaration, two things that came out of Durban Declaration was that we were people of African descent, and they formed the UN's permanent form of people of African descent, which I know you were a part of. Can you speak about that and how it's structured globally with people that are working on reparations around the world? And then also, I was at the Barbados conference that took place in October, and I'd like you to speak about how outside forces will attempt to disrupt, as they did that conference, and as it's also taking place with creating division. And then lastly, can you talk about your work around the Windrush generation? Those are the three things that I'd like to be good.
12: You have been in the struggle. Yes, as you would know, that United Nations World Conference Against Racism in Durban, South Africa in 2001 was really pivotal in kind of relaunching the modern reparations struggle. And out of that conference, you know, it was a very powerful conference. And coming out of that conference, we thought that we were on our way with a very serious international reparations campaign. But immediately after that conference, 9/11 happened, the blowing up of the World Trade Center and the attack on the Pentagon, and the American government used that to call for an international war against terrorism. And the whole agenda coming out of Durban was placed on the back burner. In fact, the United States, who were very hostile and who actually walked out of the Durban conference, then made it part of their policy to attack the outcomes of that Durban conference and to try to bury it. So every effort was made to bury that Durban conference, but of course it was impossible to do so. And you are quite right. In spite of all the opposition that Durban conference has produced, the UN group of experts on people of African descent, the UN International Decade for People of African Descent, and now we have a second decade, and perhaps the newest United Nations entity, the United Nations Permanent Forum on People of African Descent, and that's a 10-person forum with representatives drawn from all over the world, from, you know, the Caribbean, Latin America, North America, Africa itself, Europe, etc. Recently, the Trump administration has pulled the United States out of the UN Permanent Forum for People of African Descent. But the whole purpose of that United Nations body is to develop our pan-African agenda, to advise the UN Human Rights Council and other United Nations agencies on the agenda of black people, and to keep them focused on our agenda. So I'm not a member of the forum, but the country that I represent, Barbados, we make it a point of duty to support the Permanent Forum on People of African Descent. So I attend every session of the forum. I speak at the sessions of the forum on behalf of my country, Barbados. Yes, and so the forum is doing good work. It can be a very critical institution, I believe, to help us link all of our different black struggles around the world, to help us link them together, and you know, and to keep them at the top of the African agenda. What were the other issues you'd raise besides the forum? Oh, the conference in Barbados. Yes. What we were trying to do coming out of the UN World Conference, we were trying to create a civil society, a strong, powerful Pan-African civil society organization, international organization, that would ensure that the Durban Program of Action was implemented. But as you would know, you were there at the conference in Barbados. There were agents provocateur. A lot was done to try to discredit the conference. An organization was formed, the Global African Congress, but I think that the kind of damage that was done, that the Global African Congress has never really realized its potential. But the work we did at Durban continues to bear fruit. It is the foundation of everything that is happening now in the reparations movement. It's the foundation of what CARICOM is doing in reparations. is the foundation of what the African Union is now doing. And I should tell you that the latest phase in our reparation struggle is that the Caribbean and Africa are coming together to fight this struggle in partnership. So they, you know, in spite of all of the opposition to Durban, the efforts that all of us made, and you know, and we made efforts right across the black world, you know, not just governments. You would have been involved, I believe, in the civil society side of the Durban conference. I was involved in the government side of the conference, but black civil society and governments, we made a big effort in the face of much opposition, and we are still seeing the fruits from that historic conference.
9: All right. Thank you, Sister Fahima.
13: And the last thing, your work on the Wind Rush. Generation.
12: Oh, the Wind Rush. Oh, well, yeah, well, you know, for listeners, the Wind Rush scandal refers to a period of about a decade, from about 2013 to about 2022, 23, when the British government carried out a clandestine policy of creating a hostile environment in Britain for black for black people, basically, and especially people who had migrated to Britain from the Caribbean and Africa and their descendants. And so for about a decade, there was the official policy of the British government to make life as hostile, life in Britain as hostile for these people as possible, and to remove as many of them as they could from Britain. So, you know, people were deported, people who traveled abroad were denied permission to re-enter Britain. People were denied their access to employment, to education. And eventually this silent policy became known. And so it became known as the once the word got out, a scandal emerged, and it became known as the Windrush scandal. And the Windrush is the name of a very famous ship that sailed from the Caribbean to Britain, I think in the year 1948, that brought the first wave of migrants from the Caribbean after the end of the Second World War. You know, Britain was down and out after the end of the Second World War, needed labor from its colonies in the Caribbean and Africa to help rebuild England. They invited our people to come. Our people went, worked under very hard conditions, helped to rebuild Britain, and then that's how they were treated, and their descendants were treated. So right now, there is supposed to be a program based along reparations type principles of compensation, people who were damaged over the years, and helping to repair some of that damage. But of course, you know, like most things, that program is still controversial. Our people in the UK complain about how the program is functioning, that it is not sufficiently helpful, that so we still have problems.
9: Right, and hold up though right there, Ambassador. We got to take a quick break and check the traffic and weather in our different cities. And I'm just going to say one of our listeners in London just gave you a thumbs up on that. He says he's following closely what you're saying. Family, just join us. Our guest is Ambassador David Commission. He's from the Caribbean. He lives in Barbados. Call us from Barbados this morning, giving us an update on the reparations struggle. When we get back, though, I want to talk about CARICOM. There seems to be a split in that governing body. What are your thoughts, family? You too can get in on this conversation with David Commission. Reach out to us at 800-450-7876, and we'll take your phone calls after we check the traffic and weather. That's next.

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7: Hi, I'm Sorrell Jones Cooper. I am the CEO of Peel House Aesthetics and Plastic Surgery on Capitol Hill.
8: And I'm Sonia Lowry Young. 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
7: The most rewarding part of being the CEO, I would say, is getting to experience this process from the very beginning. 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And 2 years in, it's just an amazing progression to see where we've come from.
8: For me, the most rewarding part of being an owner is that we are able to give back a little bit of confidence. 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
9: Good morning. Now this WOL traffic update. Baltimore-Washington Parkway southbound, pretty slow now from Beltway down to 410, and after that from 202 on to New York Avenue. New York Avenue inbound is still very heavy from South Dakota Avenue to Bladensburg Road, and then from 4th Street Northeast into Northwest down toward the 3rd Street Tunnel. DC 295 southbound. Look for delays approaching an accident right at the district line at Eastern Avenue. And as you continue south on 295, you're still going to find it under speed down toward Pennsylvania Avenue. Suitland Parkway inbound, very heavy and slow now from Branch Avenue to 295. Now your WOL weather forecast for today. Increasing clouds this afternoon, high around 80 degrees. Couple clouds overnight down to 54. Tomorrow, mostly sunny and a high near 76. Right now, D.C., partly sunny and 66 degrees. 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

0: And Grand Rising family, you just joined us, I guess, is Ambassador David Commissioning. He's calling us from Barbados this morning. He's in the vanguard of the fight for reparations in the Caribbean. He's an attorney as well. And I know we've almost run out of time, but I've got to ask you about CARICOM, the organization you're affiliated with. And if you can explain first what the CARICOM is and the schism that I understand that's going on now because of Donald Trump, of all persons. Two of the countries there are opposed to the rest of the Caribbean community. Can you do that for us, Ambassador?
1: Mm-hmm. Yeah. Well, I am an ambassador of the government of Barbados. So my government has made me ambassador to the United Nations of the Caribbean. That's called the Caribbean Community, or CARICOM for short. And that's an organization of 15 full member states and 6 associate member states. The secretariat is located in Guyana. It's a regional integration organization, economic integration, functional cooperation, coordinated or collective foreign policy. It has 17 institutions, associate institutions, so it does everything. CARICOM basically is a necessity for small countries like ours. You know, we are small countries, so we recognize that in order to be strong, we needed to come together, to share our strengths, and to do things together. So we started CARICOM in 1973, and at that time there were only 4 independent countries in the Caribbean. It was Barbados, Jamaica, Trinidad and Tobago, and Guyana. So those were the 4 pioneers, and when they came together to make the agreement to establish CARICOM, they also decided that this new entity would have a collective or coordinated foreign policy, and that the first thing they would do, the first foreign policy decision, collective foreign policy decision, was that they were going to defy the United States of America and the Organization of American States. And these two entities had isolated revolutionary Cuba. Everybody had broken diplomatic relations with revolutionary Cuba except Mexico and Canada. So they said that under pressure from the U.S. and the OAS, they recognized revolutionary Cuba, established diplomatic and commercial relations with Cuba. And so from the very beginning of CARICOM, we set down the marker that we were going to be sovereign, independent. We would have our own foreign policy that we would determine for ourselves what our policy is. We would not be dictated to by the powerful U.S. government. And our former Prime Minister, Errol Barrow, he summed it up. He said, we will be friends of all and satellites of none. In other words, we will make our own decisions. So

0: multinational corporations, and so they have tended in recent times to be very conciliatory towards the American administration. In fact, both Guyana and Trinidad have become members of an American-sponsored regional organization called the Shield of the Americas, and to bring it right to the crux, about just over a week ago, we had a meeting of the CARICOM foreign ministers, and one of the items on the agenda was to come to the defense of Cuba. You know, the pressure that Cuba is facing, the threat of military invasion, military attack, all of the blockade, all the damage that is being done. And all of the CARICOM countries, with the exception of Trinidad and Tobago and Guyana, signed on to a very powerful statement denouncing any idea of any military attack on Cuba, denouncing the American blockade or embargo and all of the damage it is doing to the Cuban people. But Trinidad and Tobago and Guyana disassociated themselves.
1: And let me jump in here, Ambassador. I hate to cut you off, but we're racing the clock here. But I got to ask you this question, just from an outsider's perspective, and looking at the leaders of Guyana and Trinidad and Tobago, they're Indians. Is that something that's talked about? Do we have any other heads of state in the Caribbean or Indian who was supporting Donald Trump, or am I reaching? How do you see it?
0: I've heard that comment from some commentators within the Caribbean. The two CARICOM countries that have large East Indian populations are, in fact, Trinidad and Tobago and Guyana. A country like Barbados, for example, our population is like 95% African, so we are very much a black country. And most of the CARICOM countries tend to be very predominantly African. But these two countries, after slavery was abolished, the ruling class and the colonial authorities turned to India. They brought in indentured labor because the black people were done with those plantations. So they brought in these indentured servants from India. So there's a big segment of the population. And both of them practice, there's a kind of racial politics in both countries, that the major parties tend to be associated with one ethnic group or the other. And it just happens that at present, both of those countries are led by the political parties that tend to be more representative of the East Indian component of the population. Guyana, I think a lot of it has to do with the fact that Guyana has, because of that oil and gas industry, has become very much integrated into those American economic structures. And Guyana also has this border dispute with Venezuela and has been leaning on the United States, I guess, to help it in its tussle with neighboring Venezuela. Trinidad and Tobago, well, I don't know. I mean, the party in power seems to be very much ideologically aligned with Trump. And the political culture of Trinidad and Tobago, I'm sorry to tell you, is, it's exhibiting more and more of those Trumpian characteristics. So it is concerning, because we are all small countries and our strength really comes from our unity. And if we look back on our history, whenever we have allowed big powers to come among us and divide us and separate us, it has always proved to be very painful. We go back to like the Grenada Revolution and how we allowed the big powers to divide us in the Caribbean, and we ended up almost destroying our regional institution, CARICOM. So it is very concerning. But at this time, our attention is really focused on Cuba, because Cuba has been a very, very good friend to CARICOM over its entire existence. We have very

0: close relations with Cuba. All of our countries, all of them have embassies in Cuba, and Cuba has embassies in all of our CARICOM countries. So we are very, very concerned, and most of our CARICOM states, we are committed to giving humanitarian assistance to Cuba, but we know that, you know, that's just a drop in the bucket. But so we are putting a big emphasis on being public advocates, political advocates against any U.S. military attack on Cuba.
1: Right. And we're going to end it there. But Ambassador David Kamishiong, thank you for joining us this morning. For years, people have been telling me at the station that we got to get you on. You need to talk to our people. Family, just getting on the late train, our guest is His Excellency High Commissioner Ambassador David Kamishiong. He's in the forefront of the reparations fight in the Caribbean. He's also an attorney and a Pan-Africanist. So I just want to thank you for joining us this morning, and we've got to continue this conversation.
0: Well, permit me to say, Carl, that it was a real pleasure, and I really appreciate the ethos of this program and the quality of your guests, because everyone who asks the question, the questions were obviously with a level of consciousness, very intelligent and probing questions. So it says that you're doing a very good job in spreading consciousness and information. And yes.
1: Yeah, we call it classroom, Ambassador. We're all learning. So I thank you for your contribution this morning.
0: My pleasure. My pleasure.
1: All right, family.
0: Thanks.
1: And that was His Excellency High Commissioner Ambassador David Kamishiong joining us from Barbados. 14 after the top there. Let's turn our attention now to Dr. James Taylor, Grand Rising Dr. Taylor. Thank you for being so patient with us.
2: No problem. Thank you for having me back, Carl.
1: Yeah, let's get dive right into it. We're talking about the late attorney Clarence Jones. You worked with him at the University of San Francisco. What can you tell us? What can you share with us about Dr. Attorney Jones that we don't know?
2: Well, there's a lot, and I'm really thankful that you have thought about Dr. Jones's impact and life and career and importance enough to host a show about it, you know, after his recent passing. We lost a few other people, too. We lost a brother, Burke, who runs the L.A. Marathon for all those years in the 80s and the 90s. There was a black man that was in charge of the L.A. Marathon. He was married to Yvonne Brathwaite Burke, who was the L.A. County Supervisor in Los Angeles, and he passed. And we also lost, who was it, Sonny Rollins, you know, the musician, who was a black nationalist student and disciple of Malcolm X, even as a jazz man. Come on. So, you know, we've suffered a lot of loss. I'm sure I'm missing one or two. I'm not talking about through unnatural means like violence and the police or racist, but just as a means to recent losses. You know, I don't think we put them all together just yet in terms of, you know, Dr. Jones and, you know, other people I mentioned, and Jesse Jackson, right? That's still fresh. In fact,
1: right.
2: On my Facebook page is a picture of me, Jesse Jackson, and Dr. Jones sitting together when Jesse Jackson came to the campus last time. And for me, it was really deep because Dr. Jones, Clarence Jones, introduced me to Bill Cosby, Harry Belafonte, and Jesse Jackson. And I didn't realize that until after he was gone. I'm like, wait a minute. These are the people he introduced me to. I met Jesse Jackson, Bill Cosby, and before the scandal broke, and Harry Belafonte. And I'm just thinking about who those people are in our lives going back to the 70s and even earlier. And the fact that I was able to spend time with those men because of Dr. Jones. And he did that for not just me. He did that for everybody. I mean, he would do that for white kids, Asian kids, white colleagues. You know, he would use his influence to give you access to other people. In fact, the first time I ever met Clarence Jones, I didn't know who he was. Like a lot of people don't know who he is. And Donna Brazile.
1: And hold that thought right there, Dr. Taylor. That's what we wanted to dispel this morning, to tell people who Dr. Jones is. And I want to thank you because you turned his son to Dr. Jones. We interviewed him here, and his incredible story. And many folks don't know, you know, they just know he worked with Dr. Martin Luther King. But when we come back, though, tell us how you got to meet him and give us your thoughts, too, of his role in the civil rights movement. Family, you got a real treat for you this morning. Our guest is black politics expert, Dr. James Taylor. We're going to talk about Attorney Clarence Jones. Attorney Clarence Jones was Martin Luther King's lawyer. What are your thoughts? You want to jump in on this conversation? Reach out to us at 800-450-7876, and we'll take your phone calls next.

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0: And Grand Rising family, thanks for joining us this Monday morning here, this first day of June, with our guest, the black politics expert, Dr. James Taylor, who is a friend of Martin Luther King's attorney, Clarence Jones. So, Dr. Taylor, how did you get to meet Attorney Jones?
1: I was at Stanford as a guest of the NAACP on the campus of Stanford University. And I don't know why they didn't use their own professors, because they got renowned, world-renowned professors. But they reached across the bay and asked me to host a one-on-one interview with Donna Brazile at Stanford. And I had done it already at my at San Francisco. So I met with Donna Brazile back-to-back, one at my school, one at Stanford. And at the end of our interview, me and Donna Brazile, this black man stands up and asks a question about how our own violence in our own community is doing damage to our own people. And I didn't know who he was. And then Donna Brazile stood up, and Donna Brazile said, "Dr. Jones." And when she said Dr. Jones, I'm like, well, who is this man? I guess I should know him. And that's what led to it, is I was, you know, at a panel in Stanford, and he was in the audience and got up and asked a question. Then we met, and the next thing I know, he came to speak at our school, and me and a couple of black folk got together and said, hey, let's try to get it together and bring him to our campus. And he was at Stanford, but we stole him from Stanford to San Francisco, and he spent 14 years in the department where I was the chair, and I'm still the chair right now until the end of the summer. But as the chair of the department, one of the greatest things that ever happened for me was that I was able to get Dr. Jones to become a part of our faculty, and he taught a class on Barack Obama called From Slavery to Obama. And he, you know, covered that time period. What I think people don't appreciate about Clarence Jones is he's not the only a lawyer of Dr. Martin Luther King. The other one is still alive, Fred Gray. If you look up Fred Gray, he was the original 1955 attorney of Rosa Parks and Martin Luther King. Black America doesn't know about Clarence Jones, but Black America also don't know about Fred Gray. Fred Gray is alive. So all this time, since 1968, both of Martin Luther King's attorneys had been alive for the past 50 years. And Clarence Jones just died. And let me explain something else, Carl. Now, this is a little bit unfortunate, and I really didn't want to mention this in writing, but I can say it on the radio. Russell Simmons, if you don't know who Clarence Jones is, Russell Simmons, the rapper, I mean, the businessman behind, you know, rap, he is accused of assaulting over 20 women. If you look up those women, and I've seen the picture, they all are very, very beautiful women. One of them is Dr. Jones's daughter. So I just told your show that Russell Simmons is accused of assaulting Dr. Jones's daughter. That's something that nobody knows outside the family. And wow. So Dr. Jones's life is all over black life, from the bus boycott to, you know, modern day problems of, you know, patriarchy and sex, behavior that's brought attention to Russell Simmons, which is why he's out of the country. But to come back to Dr. Jones, because I know he wouldn't want that to be the focus of this discussion, but I wanted to get that out there because it's like Russell's getting away with it and nobody knows. And Dr. Jones's daughter was one of his victims. Look it up. Ask a researcher to look it up. I wouldn't say that on your show unless I could prove it, because it would be irresponsible of me to do that. But Dr. Jones, Fred Gray, these are what we would call the unsung heroes of the civil rights movement. There were thousands of men and women, lawyers and teachers and doctors and cab drivers and people that cooked all the food for the movement who get no credit. And Clarence Jones is at the top of that pyramid of unappreciated people, because Curtis Jones wrote the words "bad check" in "I Have a Dream." He wrote the word "promissory note" in "I Have a Dream." He wrote the words "my four little children" in "I Have a Dream." So if you go on ChatGPT or AI and ask it, what did Clarence Jones write in the "I Have a Dream" speech? It tells you Clarence Jones wrote "America bounced a check on black people." Clarence Jones, just like Martin Luther King and Malcolm X, were all advocates of economic reparations. By the time in that "I Have a Dream" speech, you get to the word "dream" one time. King had already talked about the check five times. White America hears about the dream because they ain't responsible for it, but they don't say nothing about the check. King said, "We came to cash a check, and it's been marked insufficient funds." Clarence Jones is the one that came up with that language, not Martin Luther King. Clarence Jones told me, if you know the history of the "I Have a Dream" speech, that day there was a tall young black man from Connecticut named George Raveling. George Raveling ended up becoming Iowa's basketball coach and USC's basketball coach, and he almost died in a car accident, and then became a Pac-12 commentator, and then I think he died recently. He was invited on August 28th to protect Martin Luther King, and nobody knew who he was. He was just some tall black boy who had driven down from Connecticut. And so what I'm trying to tell the audience is George Raveling is another one of these people nobody remembers. But George Raveling, I told you, he was Iowa's basketball coach, USC's basketball coach, and a highly regarded black coach right around the time when John Thompson was the leading black coach at Georgetown. There were these others. And Raveling was a young man who drove down on August 28th from Connecticut to D.C., and they pulled him out and said, "Stand behind Dr. King." So when Martin Luther King finished "I Have a Dream" speech, he just turns around and hands it to George Raveling, who he did not know. The original, so Jones showed me that there were a bunch of original copies of the "I Have a Dream" speech call, so there's not just one copy. We used to have what we used to call the photo stat or something like that, photo Xerox. Well, there was a bunch of copies of the original "I Have a Dream" speech. But the copy he used, he gave to a stranger after. And Dr. Jones called Martin Luther King a genius in the literal sense of the word, because when King was given that speech, which was only a six-minute speech, "I Have a Dream," was a six-minute speech. When King was given this, reading the text, Mahalia Jackson told Martin, "Tell him about the dream, Martin. Tell him about the dream." And when Mahalia inspired King, he put down his notes, and all of that speech, the rest of that speech, was from the heart. Dr. Jones wrote 75% of the "I Have a Dream" speech. That was Dr. Jones' speech that Martin Luther King delivered. And even in the book that Dr. Jones wrote about Martin Luther King, he said, some people would say, "I put words in Martin Luther King's mouth in this book." He says, and I am. He said, because I put words in Martin Luther King's mouth when Martin Luther King was alive. That's what Dr. Jones said. He put words in Martin's mouth when Martin was alive. He helped write the Beyond Vietnam speech on April 4th, 1967. It was also called A Time to Break Silence. April 4th, 1967 is exactly 1 year to the day that Martin King is killed, April 4, 1968. So for a full year, King was talking Vietnam, and everybody, Jesse, Andrew Jackson, Hosea Williams, James Bevels, all of these men turned their backs on King when he criticized Vietnam. But King understood that Vietnam implicated black, white, poor black boys, poor white boys, poor Puerto Ricans. And it wasn't simply war. It was also a sociology of war that impacted Black people the most.
0: All right, hold that thought right there. 29 away from the top of the hour. Ross Jomo is joining us from Buffalo. He's online. 2 Grand Rising, Ross Jomo. You're on with Dr. Taylor.
2: Yes, greetings, Dr. Taylor. Real interesting, again, to hear this. In Memphis, Tennessee, they just redid the Civil Rights Museum, and they're talking about Dr. King's mission for the next March on Washington, the Poor People's Campaign, and they're talking about redistribution of wealth. His last book, Where Do We Go, Chaos, or Where Do We Go From Here, Chaos or Community, was written in Jamaica, and within 5 or 6 months, he was killed during that same last year period that you're talking about. Can you talk about maybe how important it is for us to realize that the king that we've been talking about is not the king that they killed? He was already on that mission for years. We just have missed the narrative. Can you just touch that a little bit?
1: I mean, the biggest thing for me is nobody acknowledges Martin Luther King's relationship to Africa. Unfortunately, they are quick to run to India and compare him to Gandhi, and that was stupid because King used that really to impress white people that he was smart, because it did nothing to talk about Gandhi, and Gandhi didn't fit America. Gandhi thought blacks might be a good group to carry out his philosophy after he did it with the march to the sea, on the salt march to the sea on the British. But, you know, he was in India as the majority controlled by a white minority. We are in America where we're the black minority controlled by a white majority. Martin Luther King didn't look at Gandhi as much as he looked at Kwame Nkrumah. See, this is what I'm saying, brother. Most people don't acknowledge that when Ghana got independent in 1957, Martin Luther King, W.E.B. Du Bois, Shirley Graham Du Bois, his later wife, and Ralph Bunche, all those powerful black people, Du Bois, Bunche, Martin King, Shirley Graham Du Bois, who, again, if you look her up on Amazon, she done wrote 20 books. Again, we're talking about, you know, these lesser lights or these, what are we saying, you know, these unrecognized people. Shirley Graham Du Bois is probably at the top of the list because she was a scholar in her own right. Then she met Du Bois after his wife, I believe, died. And then he married Shirley Graham Du Bois. She's the main person. For anybody black that went to Africa, it was one person that set it up. Shirley Graham Du Bois. She is why Maya Angelou was over there in Africa. She is how Malcolm got to Africa. She is how her own son, who becomes a noted writer, David Du Bois, gets to Africa. But King went with Du Bois and Ralph Bunche to see the independence of Ghana. Now, Carl, that's 56 or 57. By the time the radical students get into Africa with Pan-Africanism, it's after Malcolm X. A decade later, what I'm saying to the audience is what nobody else knows or acknowledges. Martin King went to Africa a decade before Malcolm X. Carl, where else have you ever heard that? Nowhere. King went to Africa before Eldridge Cleaver, before Stokely Carmichael, before Malcolm X. King was there when Ghana got independent. And this is a year after the bus boycott. So 1 year after the bus boycott, King's trying to figure out his next move. He don't know what to do. He don't know what to do. Like the brother said in the question, King's last book was written in Jamaica, Where Do We Go From Here, in 67, but go back to Ghana. So here we are in this one question, Carl, I'm trying to show. Africa on one end of King's career, Jamaica on the other. He goes to Africa. He gets sick the first day. He and Coretta got food poisoning. And he and Coretta left and came back to America within just one day of the trip to go see Ghana and its independence. They did get to see the celebration. And all of this I'm sharing is accumulated through reading over time and study. But they got sick and they came back to the States. But King was still inspired by all that black power that he saw in Ghana. when he continued for the next 12 years from 56 to 68. So I'm saying King was Africa-inspired before Malcolm, before Eldridge, before Stokely, you know, before Du Bois. Du Bois dies in Ghana. Du Bois left America and dies in Ghana on the day of I Have a Dream, Carl. I mean, if there ain't no God or no ancestors in this, help me appreciate how does W.E.B. Du Bois, the most important black intellectual in American history, to this day, there's never been a greater black intellectual than Du Bois. Cornel West, no. No. E. Franklin Frazier, no. The only one that, Howard Cruz is the only one that could think like Du Bois. And Ralph Bunch was a great scholar, but they not on Du Bois' level. To this day, Carl, I argue to my students that The Souls of Black Folk is still the most important book ever written by a black man. The Souls of Black Folk in 1903. But imagine Du Bois dying on the morning of I Have a Dream March. Then add this, Carl. August 28, 1955 is the day Emmett Till is murdered.
0: Right. And hold that story right there, Dr. Taylor. Got to take a short break. I want to hear about Emmett Till. And also tell us about Dr. Jones's his relationship with Dr. King. That's why we got that, those letters from a Birmingham jail, if you can share that with us as well. Family, you want to join our conversation with our guest is a black politics expert. His name is Dr. James Taylor, teacher at the University of San Francisco. You can reach us at 800-450-7876. And we'll take your phone calls next.

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0: And Grand Rising family, thanks for starting your Monday with us in 19 minutes away from the top of the hour with our guest, Dr. James Taylor from the University of San Francisco. We're discussing the life and times of one of Dr. Martin Luther King's lawyers. I thought he was the lawyer, but Dr. Taylor just informed us that he was just one of Dr. King's lawyers. His name is Clarence B. Jones. Before we go back to him, let me just remind you, coming up later this week, you're going to hear from hematologist Tony Browder, also civil rights activist Dr. Ben Chavis will be here, and the president general of the University African People's Organization, Brother Zaki Baruti, will also join us. So if you are in Baltimore, keep that radio locked in tight on 1010 WOLB. Or if you're in the DMV, we're on 1450 WOL. All right, Dr. Taylor, my question for you before we left for the break was asking you about the letter from the Birmingham jail.
1: Right. Well, let me just say Emmett Till first. So again, the I Have a Dream speech is planned on August 28th for a reason. And it was exactly 8 years from the day that Emmett Till died. So Emmett Till dies August 28, 1955. I Have a Dream is August 28, 1963. I just want to make that clear, that Emmett Till, who was the real reason the civil rights movement started, not Rosa Parks, because Emmett happens in August. Rosa happens in December, 4 months later, and Rosa was mad, and so was the young lady who just died recently, as an older woman, Claudette Colvin. Both Claudette Colvin and Rosa Parks and all black people were upset about Emmett Till in America, the same way with Black Lives Matter, we were all upset with Tamir Rice and Trayvon Martin, the way all black people took that those young men's deaths and killings personal. That's what happened with Emmett Till. So I just want the audience to understand that when they do I Have a Dream, it's with respect to Emmett Till, even though they don't mention him that day. Now, again, that morning, Du Bois dies in Ghana, and they announce it, and the brother from the NAACP who had to announce the death of Du Bois, hated Du Bois, Whitney Young and the other brother, they hated King. But Clarence Jones was one of those bad brothers behind, you know, King. He was sharp because he was already a Wall Street lawyer before he met Martin King. He was a millionaire before he met Martin Luther King. When Attica happens, this is how important Clarence Jones is. All of these different things I'm telling you. When Attica happens, when Attica Uprising happens, I believe it was 71. Yeah, 71. Governor Nelson Rockefeller sent Clarence Jones into Attica. Look it up. There's a recent film produced and directed by Stanley Nelson called Attica. And the main narrative is that Dr. Clarence Jones, they follow Clarence Jones with the real camera from the 1971 uprising. So they use that footage and show Jones walk into Attica. And he sat down, and they put knives to Dr. Jones's neck. He told me this himself. And they were going to kill him. But one brother protected him from everybody else. And that's how Clarence Jones survived Attica. So if you're saying, I don't know who this brother is, I just told you. He was the main black negotiator sent to Attica by the racist governor, Rockefeller, in order to try to calm things down, because Clarence Thomas was a master negotiator. He is, as you say, Carl, the person who, again, we didn't know who it was all these years, but many of us knew that the Birmingham letter had been smuggled out of Birmingham jail in 1963. But most of us didn't know who the person was that smuggled it. Well, Carl Nelson's show is telling you the person that smuggled the original manuscripts off, which were also written on napkins by King, in this piece that becomes a key piece of American literature called the Letter from Birmingham Jail. That letter is like Paul's letter in the Bible, where Paul is in prison with Barnabas and wants to get out of prison. I think there's an earthquake or something, and they got out of prison. But that's in the Bible. I'm talking about, Clarence Jones, on one end of his life is Attica. on the other end of his life is the Birmingham Letter in 1963, Birmingham Letter, 1971, Attica. That's who Clarence Jones is. So he's right next to Jesse. He's right next to Hosea Williams. He's right, you know, next to Andy Young. And King loved Clarence Jones. King went to L.A. to recruit Jones, and Jones was not interested. But King would not let him let up, and King persisted. Dr. Jones was the lawyer in the famous New York versus Sullivan case, where we get our libel laws from. Slander is when you speak. Libel is when you write. Clarence Jones, because of a situation with Martin Luther King and an Alabama racist sheriff, ends up coming together in a case called New York versus Sullivan. Clarence Jones represents Martin Luther King in the single most famous case in America on libel. So if you go to law school in September and you start studying constitutional law and free speech, slander, and libel, Clarence Jones's name comes up in law school all the time.
0: Yeah, so, and all that thought right there, because, you know, up until I did not know at undergraduate and at graduate level, of course, they give you a study about New York Times versus Sullivan. I never said the Clarence Jones. I saw the name, but I didn't know it was that Clarence Jones was a black man. I didn't just didn't make the connection until after, because that's a standard course if you're doing journalism or law. The libel laws, it still stands today, by the way. I didn't know Clarence Jones his fingers were all over that. But thank you for sharing that. But also, before you go on, also you got to mention that he was once the publisher of the Amsterdam News. I didn't find that out till yesterday as well.
1: Yes. You see how bad this man is? All the things we've already said, and now we're still adding stuff. He published from Harlem the Amsterdam News. He married into a Jewish publishing family known as the Knopf. It's spelled K-N-O-P-F. The Knopf family, if you're academic, you've seen that name in publishing, was a very prominent family. And he married into that white family. His wife was white. Jones, I don't think, ever married a black woman, to be honest with you. I think he married only white women. In fact, his wife now is Linda, and she's white. He was raised by white nuns. And not by his mother and father, but he loved his mother and his father, as he told me. But he was raised by nuns, and these nuns pumped up his self-esteem and made him feel good about himself. And that's why he was so bad as a black man from his time period. He didn't let white people's racism stop him. He looked at racists like they were insane because he was who he was. And he told me, this is really important, on the day Martin Luther King died, April 4th, 1968, Martin King had a secretary call up to New York on Wall Street where Clarence Jones was working. The secretary reaches Jones. Jones takes the phone. Martin gets on the phone. No, I'm sorry. Martin never gets on the phone. It's just a secretary talking to Clarence Jones. Clarence Jones told King's secretary, tell Martin I'll call him back. Well, he couldn't, because Martin Luther King was murdered before they could. And Harry Belafonte called Clarence Jones and said, Martin has been shot. Now, Jones is at JFK about to fly down to Memphis. And he told Harry Belafonte, I'll be down there a little bit later, because he thought King survived the shooting. But Belafonte told Dr. Jones, no, Martin's gone. So on the day Martin King died, Clarence Jones put King off and didn't talk to him on the phone, and they never spoke again. Go back 3 years to Malcolm's death. On the day before Malcolm X dies, he and Clarence Jones are together. See, you see how beautiful this black man is. He was with Malcolm on the day before Malcolm died, and on the day after, on February 21st, 1965, he was parking his car outside the Audubon Ballroom when they killed Malcolm. That's who Clarence Jones is. And this brother, had such a powerful impact but it wasn't celebrated. Now, Barack Obama did acknowledged Clarence Jones and gave Clarence Jones the highest civilian honor. I think it's the Presidential Medal of Freedom. So imagine getting that from a black president and your older black man in his 90s. What broke Dr. Jones's heart were two things. One is where we are now, and two, the black and Jewish relationship that was strong between the 1930s and the 1960s. That relationship is gone. The New Deal Coalition, the black Jewish Catholic liberal coalition is shot. And that was the New Deal Coalition. But, you know, he was at the heart of that. And again, he was a kind person. Like, he just treated you with dignity. He was about 6'3", so he was a tall man, very confident. He wore an earring up until he died. He kept his earring in his ear. He met everybody we could imagine who was black.
0: Let me jump in here, because what I've read about him, too, Dr. Taylor, was the fact that, you know, back when the civil rights leaders were in jail, he was the one who was raising money along with Harry Belafonte and get the money and give it to Belafonte to get our people out of prison.
1: And more importantly, to the young brothers and sisters who always see that picture of Martin and Malcolm together at the U.S. Capitol, talking about the 1964 Civil Rights Act, when they met briefly just once, the person behind the scenes who was trying to get Malcolm and Martin together was Clarence Jones. Malcolm respected him and Martin respected him. And Clarence Jones was the guy behind that picture. So Birmingham Letter, Attica, the New York versus Sullivan case, Presidential Medal of Freedom. What a life. I pray to God that I could, you know, just do a little bit of what he represented. And I wrote an article, Carl, and this is personal. But I grew up without a father. I never had a father my whole life. There was no man around in my life when I grew up. I grew up basically fatherless. Not basically, completely fatherless. There was a picture on the wall when I was a baby, and it was a picture of Martin Luther King when he was young. And I used to look at that picture when I was a little boy, and in my head, I thought that was my father. I thought Martin Luther King's picture was a picture of my father, but it wasn't. And all my life, I remember that picture influenced me, because I wanted to be like Martin Luther King when I was a kid because of that picture. And Carl, it came to me to realize that picture had nothing to do with me and Martin Luther King, but it had to do with me. And one day, that picture was a prophecy. That's how I look at it. In the last few days, I've been thinking, why was that picture on my mother's wall? Did it represent Martin Luther King and me? No. It represented that one day I'm going to have somebody in my life who was very important to Martin Luther King. And that picture on the wall represented a prophecy that one day I would get to know Clarence Jones. And nobody can understand this but me, because I was a little black boy without a daddy who fell in love with a picture of a man in his mama's house thinking I was his daddy. But the picture was not about me and Martin. It was about me and Clarence Jones, who one day I would meet, and the blessing he's brought to my life. So Clarence Jones helped heal something deep in me. Fatherlessness for a black man is hard no matter how old you are. And when I had that picture of King, my mother had that picture of King on the wall, I thought it was my father. But it turned out that picture represented one day somebody around Martin Luther King, or some way you're going to be tied to Martin Luther King. And again, I'm looking on my Facebook page right now, and there's me, Jesse Jackson, and Clarence Jones sitting together. Now, if I die right now, Carl, that is more than I could ever imagine that I would ever have experienced as a broke, poor, black, fatherless child in New York. I never imagined I would meet Jesse Jackson. I never imagined I would meet Bill Cosby. I never imagined I would meet Harry Belafonte. And I never imagined I'd meet somebody like Clarence Jones. But the picture on my mother's wall was a prophecy to me that one day this will make sense to you. The picture made sense to me because it was about me and Dr. Jones, not about me and Martin King.
0: Hold that thought right there. We've got to step aside for a few moments so our stations can identify themselves down the line as by the FCC, keeping in contact with the FCC. I'm just flabbergasted at that story there you told us, Dr. Taylor. Family, you want to join this conversation with Dr. James Taylor? He's a black politics expert, teaches at the University of San Francisco, discussing attorney Jones right now. Reach out to us at 800-450-7876 and take your phone calls next.

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8: I am Sorrell Jones Cooper. 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

0: And Grand Rising family, thanks for rolling with us on this Monday morning, this first day of June, with our guest, Dr. James Taylor. Dr. Taylor is a black politics expert. He teaches politics at the University of San Francisco. It's just an incredible story, and I know many people can relate to it. Got a few people want to speak with you, Dr. Taylor. So let's go to the phones. Go to line two. Ray's calling from Hunt Valley in Maryland. Ray, Grand Rising.
1: Grand Rising. Carl, let me just take a step back and say this. I've been a radio host intermittently for 30 years. My passion has been the black family and specifically fatherhood. What I just heard this brother say moved me to tears. For him to share what he just shared, and I'm not even talking about the historical genius of what he shared with the boys, and the other brother he was celebrating. I'm talking about his personal assessment of how he got to be where he was. And for all the black women who are trying to raise your children alone, put a picture of any black man of accomplishment up in your home, because I hope that just like it inspired Dr. James Taylor to become the great oracle that he is and what he shared, I hope it will fill a void with the 73% of our homes who unfortunately don't have a father because of historical tsunamis that we have suffered. Now, I want to close by saying this. Carl, 35 years ago, I started my institute called Fatherhood 6570. I'm a numbers man. 18 years is 6,570 days. And we ask, and we're criticized by our enemy about why we're not where they think we should be or where we should be, because there has not been one decade, and I'd like Dr. James Taylor to talk about this, and you too, Carl. I want one of these conservative people that bash us, name me one decade. I didn't say a generation where the black family was not under massive assault. And I'm going to close by saying, Dr. James Taylor, I was in my truck when I heard what you said. I had to pull over because I could hear your voice. And when I look at my uncles who are all gone and my father, these men were veterans. All of them denied the GI Bill. That's just one thing they were denied, which allows people to get free education, no down payment on the house. 1.5 million were denied that. Carl, I know you know all this, but I just wanted to thank you, Carl, and Dr. James Taylor. This is one of the most powerful moments I've ever heard in radio, and I want to thank both of you. God bless.
0: All right, thanks, Ray. Dr. Taylor, you want to respond to anything that Ray said?
2: No.
0: All right. Four after the top. Let's take another call. Let's go to Mark in Baltimore. He's on line three. Grand Rising, Mark, you're on with Dr. James Taylor.
3: Hey, good morning, guys. Just like my friend Ray said, it moved me too, man, what you said. And, you know, I applaud you for being able to say that. You just helped millions of people, men, because people don't realize, Carl and Professor, that wasn't your fault. That was, you know, a lot of children ask themselves, well, why wasn't I enough? They blame themselves for my father to stay, or why didn't he love me enough? Well, that whoever the father, white, black, orange, or green, that was his decision. But look what he missed out on, man. I'm getting ready right after y'all, Larry Young. He didn't grow up with his father. He a senator, you know, radio host and all that. And look what his father missed out on. So that's the hit, Carl. The fathers that didn't stay, they the ones that missed out. And have somebody positive in your life and keep moving forward, man. You know, thank you. Thank you, Dr. Taylor. Thank you. And Malcolm also in 65, because when he was murdered, we weren't even able to vote yet. But he went down to Selma. So, you know, thank you, guys.
0: All right, thank you.
2: And the other thing I'll add, Carl, is Dr. Jones described his feelings on the day Martin King was murdered, April 4th, 1968. And he said what he wanted to do was get a group of black men together and kill everything white he could see. That's what Dr. Jones told me. That's how he felt after they killed King. He wanted to get all of the Panthers and all of the black guerrilla mob.

0: Wow. Let me move on.
1: And I'm going to say I'm thankful that my mother had that picture on the wall because it actually affected me. He was in a suit. He had his finger pointed up in the air. And I think he was standing in front of a flag, King was, and he was younger. And it just stuck with me. I kept looking at this picture because, the way a kid's brain works is like, you see a black man on your wall, you figure that's probably my daddy, And the fact that she had that picture on the wall made me behave better. I actually looked at it and said, I want to be like that guy one day. And then I became a preacher out of high school. I became a preacher because I wanted to be like Martin Luther King. So when people hear me talk and they hear a preacher, yeah, there is a preacher in me. Yes, I have to admit it. And it was inspired by King. So I come from a generation like you, Carl. We the first group after Black Power and after the movement. And so we're still deeply impacted by Huey Newton, Stokely Carmichael, Angela Davis, who's still alive. Elaine Brown, she's here. They had an incident recently with the police here. With Elaine Brown, who ran the Panthers. Frederica Newton is here. David is here.
0: I'm trying to pull his name, too. Yeah, I know who you're talking about.
1: In other words, most of the old Panthers are still alive. That's what I'm trying to tell the audience. Most of the old Panthers, the leaders, are still alive in Oakland. People don't realize that.
0: All right, we got some more folks who want to talk to you. 10 after the top there. Let's go to the continent. Sister Adwa is listening to us in the Gambia. Grand Rising, Sister Adwa, you're on with Dr. Taylor.
2: Grand Rising, brothers. I just wanted to say, man, Dr. Taylor, I can't tell you how much I appreciate you. Your story today really touched me. I'm still not quite back together, but I just wanted you brothers, both you, Carl, and all the many brothers that come that have been a treasure in our community, that I love you very, very much.
1: Thank you.
2: And I thank you.
1: Thank you.
0: Yeah. Thank you, Sister Adwa, calling from the Gambia. 800-450-7876. Jay's in New York City. He's on line 5. Grand Rising, Jay, you're on with Dr. Taylor.
3: Yeah, what's happening? Call the Dr. Taylor. Hey, listen, I just like to make this statement of absolutely clarity so that people will understand this. White people stay on code. And that's the only reason why they win it. Because as Carl always says, the black people, we need to stay on code. White people stayed on code. Because if you notice, this psychopathic, narcissistic dog that's in the hunky's house is basically grifting this country into oblivion. And white folks who voted for this animal has absolutely no problems with it whatsoever. And the question now has to become, what are black people going to do about it? I was having a discussion with a brother, and I was saying to the brother that the responsibility of our billionaires is to come together collectively and set some sort of fund aside to move our people forward. The brother had the nerve to tell me, no, they don't have to do that. They can do whatever they want to do with their money because it's their money. That's the condition of sickness that we in, because we always want to be individuals and never be collective. Do a Jew behave like that? Do you know, Dr. Taylor and Carl, that BlackRock, the biggest corporation in this country, is owned by 8 Jews who basically go around the world and cause all sorts of havoc, but nobody says anything about it? Where's our 8 members of our so-called elite

0: class that's coming together and building institutions for black people in this country. What percentage of black people was able to give the black people that lost their jobs over this last 18 months since that animal been in office? Have they employed black people? Do they have institutions where they can employ black people? No. We got to come together and figure out how we going to survive and how we going to stay on coal. Because this is not getting no better for us. You can't tell me where in this country it's getting better for black people. What is happening is that maybe small groups, like I right. believe should happen, is coming together and doing things to survive. But right. on the whole, our elite right. are not coming together and putting funds aside and building institutions to hopefully save us from this madness. But I tell you this, and I'll leave on this note. White people ain't never going to give up whiteness in this country, and ain't never going to give up this country and those white trash that are begging to survive. The elite don't even care about them, but they going to stay on cold in regards to whiteness.
1: All right, thanks, Jay. Dr. Taylor, you want to respond to anything that Jay said?
2: I agree. Everything he said, I agree. And we do have to figure out some strategies. We have to do it. I do think under the radar. We don't need big ideas like Black Power and I Have a Dream or Black Lives Matter. We need small, quiet organizing in local communities, 5 people, 10 people, 12, 20 people at a time. People need to get to their pastors and tell their pastors to put the church to work for the community, not just for salvation, but for economic development. We should have credit unions at all of our churches where we can get loans. They did that in 1992, Carl, you remember, in L.A., with Chip Murray. You were there with Chip Murray. When everybody came to Chip Murray at First AME in L.A., they already had a credit union, and they were funding black people. That's what the Japanese do. That's what the Chinese do. That's what the Indians do. They fund their own people. Why do we have nothing but Indians and Arabs and others in our stores around the black communities of America? Because they're organized. That's not accidental that every store you go to, it's the same people. They work together. I live here in the Bay Area. In my little town where I live, Vallejo, where E40 is from, every store is run by Arabs or Indians or someone that does not love us. And we saw that young black boy be shot down like a dog the other day, the 14-year-old boy, by a Chinese man and his son from 3 years ago. Right. The trial's going on now. And we don't have a strategy as a black people. Black women, I watch all the time, call black women run into beauty shops and beauty parlors. And it's Asian people. And as soon as the black person walks in, immediately they're ready to, you know, it's about, you're here to steal. There's no kindness. There's no friendliness. And yes, there's language barriers between us and the Chinese, but you're in our community and you're disdain. You have disdain for us. Carl, it was one of them that called the police on George Floyd. A young Arab boy or Indian boy called the police on George Floyd. And Carl, as much as what I've said today might have impacted people, I still want to know this question. Was George Floyd's $20 bill actually counterfeit like they claimed? They never proved it. That's why they came. That's why Derek Chauvin came after George Floyd was a counterfeit $20 bill at a little convenience store. And the Arab boy who did it apologized because he didn't realize the impact. Well, maybe he did. But my point is, nobody has ever proven whether George Floyd's $20 bill was real or not. And that was the reason they had articulable suspicion to make contact with him. And then it led to his death. But nobody, nothing has said that George Floyd's 20 was actually counterfeit.
1: Right. And hold that thought right there, Dr. Taylor. We got to step aside for a few moments. We got some more people who want to talk to you. And also, I love our callers. The name we were searching for, David Hilliard. He was the party's chief of staff for the Black Panther Party. David Hilliard. Apologies for those. And I always thanks our audience because they know the answers when we don't. 800-450-7876. Speak to Dr. James Taylor. We'll take your phone calls next.

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0: Grand Rising family, thanks for staying with us on this Monday morning here, this first day of June. Our guest is Dr. James Taylor. He teaches at the University of San Francisco. He's a black politics expert. And also discussing, we start off the conversation discussing Martin Luther King's, or one of Dr. Martin Luther King's attorneys, Clarence B. Jones. 800-450-7876 to speak to Dr. Taylor. Gary's calling from Maryland and has a political question for Dr. Taylor. Grand Rising Gary. Gary's on line three, Kevin. Grand Rising Gary.
1: Grand Rising. I have a political question, and then I have to speak to what you shared on the air. Everything that happened was supposed to happen. Everything by design was done by design to break up our families. I think that fathers get a bad rap in this country because there are deadbeat mothers, because my mother wasn't worth a damn. Mm-hmm. Okay, so we have to understand what these men that were put in front of us one day lifted us up. So I sympathize with your story, but understand the way that that man became to you, that's who many of us, who Minister Farrakhan was to me,
2: right,
1: and replaced that mother and that father. So we have to be careful when we talk about certain people, because you don't know the story of those men, how they have touched certain people's lives.
2: Right.
1: If it had not been for Louis Farrakhan, I would be dead or kill somebody or in jail. That the teaching of Elijah Muhammad, like Ozzie Davis say, Malcolm was our living manhood because he was the father to us that many of us did not have. And even us who had fathers did not dig deep enough to free us. So I just wanted to put that out there. And now my political question is this. Is the Democrats making the same damn mistake that they did just in the recent past with Buttigieg, this homosexual? They are not going to elect a homosexual president in this country. This is a big mistake. He's being pushed. He's leading everybody right now in numbers. I think this is a big mistake because it's not going to happen, because I'll never, ever vote for a gay president. I would never do that. I would never do that because I do not look at that as some type, accept that as some type of normalcy, like Shahrazad Ali say, and I do not respect it. It's not natural, and I'm not going to ever teach my children that that is a normalcy that they have to accept. I'm totally against homosexuality. They can do, I'm not going to do anything to them, but they can do them, but don't do me. And how do you feel about what I said about him being in the leading of the race, of what I comment on what I said?
0: Dr. Taylor, if you could too help us out, I'm just lengthening his question a little bit. How did the Democrats get framed as a party of supporting the gay agenda? And in your response to Gary, and Gary, I thank you for your question.
2: Yeah, I mean, I think it has something to do with San Francisco, obviously, because that's the ground zero for the Castro district, where Harvey Milk was the first openly gay elected official. You had the riots in You had the riots in New York. You had riots in San Francisco around gay rights. It goes back to Harvey Milk. Harvey Milk. Sean Penn played him in a movie. Harvey Milk was good friends with Jim Jones, the guy who I wrote the book on in People's Temple. And that's where the entry is. It starts out here in California and in New York, and obviously Washington, D.C. It comes around Harvey Milk, where the Democrats, come together with the LGBTQ alliance of politics, and they attach themselves to the Democratic Party. And the problem with that is the Democratic Party will say gay. They will say trans all day today on TV. They won't say black. And that's why the Democrats are, as the brother asked in the question, repeating the same mistake again. Yes, the problem the Democrats have is the drive of the party, the base of the party is black, but they want to advocate for everybody but black, even Obama, right? Black folk elected him, 94%. He turns around and becomes the first gay president. Everything he supported. I mean, remember, he changed the military position of Bill Clinton, you know, ask, don't tell. Obama is the one that said he has evolved on trans identity, and that opened the floodgates and mainstream trans identity. So Obama did that. Obama isn't responsible for the gay movement, but he certainly is responsible for the trans movement and what we're experiencing now in terms of trans identity. And the most effective ad in 2024 against Kamala Harris was a lie that Donald Trump posted, and it was an interview with Charlamagne Tha God and DJ Envy sitting on a panel together talking about trans identity, and they mistakenly said that Kamala Harris had a policy in California of allowing trans individuals in prison to get surgery. Well, that was Donald Trump's policy, and it still is, but he projected it onto Kamala through DJ Envy and Charlamagne Tha God. It was like the Willie Horton ad. It worked so effectively. The trans ad was the most effective ad of 2024. And average men, black men, young black men, young men, young Latino men, no, they're not feeling it. And they're not going to feel it anytime soon. So the Democratic Party has to figure out its identity. It wants to be all things to all people except the main people who keep the party going, and that's black folk. I've said this before on your show. If you took out the black element, the Rainbow Coalition of the Democratic Party out, you would have two conservative white parties in America. The Rainbow Coalition from Fred Hampton, Jesse, and it played out with Obama and even with Kamala, the multi, you know, cultural element of the electorate. You would end up with two conservative white parties only because you have the Rainbow Coalition in the Democratic Party that it's not a white racist party, but they still can't say black. Very few. AOC, I saw her say African-American recently. I got excited because she ain't said it in all these years she's been on the scene. AOC, Bernie Sanders, Mom Donnie in New York, they're all Democratic Socialists of America. They belong to the DSA, which is really old, you know, New Deal liberalism. Bernie ain't nothing but an old New Deal liberal. They call him a socialist, but he's an old New Deal liberal. And Bernie's politics, I argue, are the closest, you know, on the national scene to Martin Luther King's politics. The problem is Bernie can't say black. Bernie got in trouble with the young people from the Black Lives Matter movement in 2016 when he ran because he couldn't say black. The Democratic Socialists of America, the DSA, they can say class. They'll say something vaguely about race. They'll talk about the patriarchy and heteronormativity, these fancy words they make up, but they will not say black. And that's why the Democrats will continue to lose, because they don't say black and their base is black.
0: Yeah, let me jump in and ask you this then, since we're on that tip. Tomorrow's the mayoral race in L.A. We have another the so-called Mondani type candidate running. It's a tight race, and we've got an actor running as well against Karen Bass, and it's really down to those. They're the top three runners, and they think there's going to be a runoff. Do you think what happened in New York City is going to play out tomorrow in L.A.?
2: It would be a surprise. I think Karen Bass is fine. I think she's a good person. And, you know, trying to be mayor of L.A. is an act of insanity because you could never please everybody. So, she's in a no-win situation and I think can only do her best. I have a problem with her like I did with London Breed. London Breed was up here, black woman mayor in San Francisco. She wouldn't support reparations. When the elections came around, black folk didn't come out enthusiastically for her. So she lost. All she had to do was advocate reparations. Or say black. And again, the Democratic Party has a problem with its black constituency. It doesn't know what to do with it except play with it like a cat. They play with us. They play in our face. You know, they got a Democrat there promoting now who, you know, who's basically a criminal, in one of these elections coming up. Again, the Democratic Party from the top to the bottom, even when they have black leadership, like when the black brother, a brother ran the DNC for the last 8 years, the Democrats still don't advocate for black people as black people. You know, they might say something like, you know, fairness and equality, but they won't say reparations and black people. And to me, if you're not talking about reparations in relationship to black people at this point, you're not being honest in terms of politics, because that's the only thing left. We'll need no more conversations about affirmative action, no more conversations about DEI, no more conversations about, you know, minority set-asides. We need reparations. And I saw one figure, they're looking at it in New York right now. New York is organizing reparations at the legislative level. I was on the reparations committee here in San Francisco. They're doing reparations down in Palm Springs right now, giving $50 million to blacks and Latinos benefited too, because they lost their homes in Palm Springs. But even the UN recently said, under the, you know, the influence of Ghana, that slavery was the worst crime against humanity, and that needed to be said. And of course, America and Israel, which is, don't get me started on Israel, and Argentina, the place where all the Nazis go to get away, and where the homosexual Nazi apartheid devil Peter Thiel just moved a couple of days ago after he done gave the whole surveillance system to the U.S. government. Now he done fled to Argentina, where all the other Nazis go. But what black people need to do is turn inward, turn away from the white world, turn our backs on this white society. Yes, we got to work. Yes, we got to eat. Yes, we got to live. We got to drive. But as much as we can on our own, we should turn away from this white society and turn to each other in the most positive ways we can. Mentors, step up. You know, brothers who are engineers and economists and lawyers and mathematicians need to step up. This has become a black awakening right now in light of racist white America. This should be a black awakening as a backlash to MAGA. We should have a black cultural revolution. People were mocking recently some black folk dancing. Every day on Facebook or online, you see people say, they down there, you know, tearing our rights away, and all we're doing is dancing. Well, people don't know, but if you look at the research of Sterling Stuckey, a book called Slave Culture, he talked about the ring shout, R-I-N-G, shout. You can Google it on YouTube. I mean, you can go on YouTube, put in the word ring shout, and you'll see a bunch of black women dancing in a counterclockwise circle, and they're also pivoting like the earth does with the as it rotates around the sun, as it pivots. So it's doing two things. They're making little circles in a big circle, and they keep making that circle. Carl, the ring shout is how we became black. In other words, how did the black man from Africa, from Ghana, speak to the black man from Kenya or speak to the black man from Niger when they got to Virginia in the 17th century? Dancing. The ring shout became our language to talk to each other when we couldn't speak to each other. The ring shout. Look it up. Please look it up. Sterling Stuckey was the best scholar on it, but you can watch it on YouTube in real life. And they had circles of men separate from the circles of women doing the same thing. They're mimicking the movement of constellations. The movement of the ring shout is the movement of the constellations. And the ring shout is what makes us into a people, from Africans to black, from Africans to Negro to black. It is dancing that is our power. Dancing is what we should be doing right now. Yes, we should be dancing all we can. Last summer, when all of this hell was breaking loose, what did black women do? There was that one popular line song, where them fans at, right? And all black women were dancing with their fans. The power of that, while the country is burning down, is so powerful because it says we got something that keeps us from panicking while your country is on fire, that you set on fire, and we turn into each other because, Carl, we don't have the guns we need. We don't have the military we need. We don't have military power. We have some economic power, but what we have for sure, and you don't need money for it, is cultural power. And dancing is culture. Singing is culture. I'm not talking about clowning like Kevin Hart and these, you know, these high-profile, sold-out Negroes. I'm talking about nameless people at gatherings coming together and celebrating love, celebrating life, celebrating community, celebrating fathers and mothers and families and children and elders. That's what we need to do. While their world is burning, we need to turn into toward a cultural revolution, the same way we did with the Harlem Renaissance and the same way we did with the New Negro Movement. We've done this before as a people, where we turned our backs on white America when it closed the doors on us, and we thrived, and we really hit our prime in the 1940s. In the 1940s, every black man was well-dressed. Every black woman wore dresses every day wherever she went outside, to the nines, right? And I argue that we peaked as a race in America in the 1940s. After the 40s, it's all downhill. It's been all downhill ever since. Integration. And there was some virtue in us having racial solidarity. And I think that's what we need to do, is turn to each other at the local level, work together, build, create, and bless other people's lives.
0: All right. Hold that thought right there. We've got to step aside for our last break. When we come back, I got some more folks want to talk to. Our guest is Dr. James Taylor. He's a black politics expert. As I mentioned, he teaches at the University of San Francisco. You want to speak to him about politics? Reach out to us. Our telephone number is 800-450-7876, and we'll take your phone calls next.

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0: Hey, Grand Rising family. Thanks for rolling with us on this Monday morning. Thanks for starting your week with us at 90 minutes away from the top of the hour with our guest, Dr. James Taylor from the University of San Francisco. Before we go back to Dr. Taylor, let me just say this. Coming up later this week, you're going to hear from hematologist Tony Browder. Also, civil rights activist Dr. Ben Chavis will be here. And the President General of the Universal African People's Organization, Brother Zaki Baruti, will join us. So if you are in Baltimore, keep that radio locked and tight on 1010 WOLB. Or if you're in the DMV, the Washington Metropolitan here around 1450 WOL. A bunch of folks want to talk to you, Dr. Taylor, so I'll get as many of them as I can. Let's go to line two. Pamela's calling us from Upper Marlboro in Maryland. Grand Rising, Pamela. You're on with Dr. Taylor.
1: Yes, Grand Rising, a call in Dr. Taylor. Can you hear me?
2: Yes.
1: Okay. Dr. Taylor, earlier you mentioned that there were two things Attorney Clarence Jones was disappointed in, and one was the state of Black America.
2: Right.
1: At the time, did Attorney Clarence Jones get the chance to share with you how he thought we as a people should pivot? And then the other thing I want to just add on, and I'm going to call back Friday, call and Professor Taylor, on YouTube, when banks would not loan back, when banks would not give Black money, there are 25 forgotten money tricks that Black families used to buy land. And it's called, the website is the Forgotten Black Wealth. Forgotten Black Wealth and three more. It's on YouTube. I'm going to call back Friday. These are tactics that we can do right now today under this attack that we find ourselves. All of us as Black people can use these. They did it then. I'm going to call back. But can you just give us an answer of what Dr. Clarence Jones thought, how we should pivot? Thank you.
2: Sure. I can't really say for sure. I can only go by his own record that he was, you know, a complete integrationist and committed to integration ideas. And he was really strong on the broken relationship between Blacks and Jews that basically came undone with Reagan and the Reagan era, when Jews began to join the Reagan Democrat coalition and broke away from the FDR New Deal coalition. So Clarence Jones, in his, what he would like to see is Blacks and Jews reconcile in some way in a coalition and move forward in American politics. But of course, many of the people that are hostile to Black people and own our communications are from that ethnic community, and they don't relate to us. Especially if you go into places like New York or Chicago or Philly, you see how thick the animosity is. The anti-Black element amongst Jews. There's a strong anti-Blackness amongst Jews in America. And at the risk of being called anti-Semitic, that's a reality that we only get one side of that conversation. So I think what Jones would want us to do is find a way to reconcile the Black and Jewish coalition going forward. But again, the problem is Jews have sold out like every other white group who came, like the Irish, who were at the bottom of the barrel. They came here. They sold out. The Polish, everybody looks down on the white Polish. They came here. They sold out. The problem of socialism in America is that all of the working class, ordinary whites sold out. All of the white ethnics that came to America originally belonged to the FDR New Deal coalition, all of them. And they all sold out under Reagan. Under FDR, Jews, Irish, Italians, they were all Democrats. Reagan comes along 30 years later, 40 years later, and they all go over to the Reagan Democrat coalition. 7 million people voted for both Obama and Trump. And they were the Reagan Democrats that we used to talk about in the 80s. Well, the Reagan part of them voted for Trump. The Democrat part of them voted for Obama. But it was 7 million people that voted for both Obama and Trump. And that, to me, points to the old Reagan Democrat coalition. But it's mostly whites who are conservative, culturally conservative, and they're hostile to Black culture and Black people. So they sold out. So we have no white allies in America. by a group, maybe white individuals, but no white group in America lines up with blacks. No Asian group in America lines up with blacks. No Latino group in America that's not black lines up with blacks. Nobody, like Elijah Muhammad said to his people one time, we have no justice coming from no one. And that may not be good English, but his people understood what he meant when he said, we have no justice coming from no one. And that's the reality, is black people have to develop a consciousness at the individual level and make choices to be a man or a woman for our people. So whatever time you got left in your body, use your body and your brain to positively uplift black people however you can. We all got family problems. We all got contradictions in our family where you may not get along with your brother and then you feel like a hypocrite for going and trying to help a kid. Well, you know, that's the reality of life, is that we have complicated relationships, but we still got to do what we can do to impact as much as we can. I'm not bragging, but I'm on the reparations committee in San Francisco. We just got back the main building for Black San Francisco called the Fillmore Heritage Center. That was the number one thing we asked for in reparations in San Francisco. The only thing they gave us was we now control the main building in the Fillmore again. I'm doing stuff. I do police stop work out here in California. They have something called the California Racial Justice Act. And if the police or a judge or a lawyer on your side or anybody uses racial language, like say boy, when they pull you over, I have one case where a Mexican cop used a gang whistle to a Mexican man he pulled over, and that was racially discriminatory in California. So I do that. So I'm working on a case right now in Manhattan Beach where the police pulled a brother and his daughter over and pulled their guns out on him and his daughter and charged him with endangering his daughter. So I'm just saying, these are the things I'm doing. Trying to fight. Brothers.
1: Well, I employ everybody. I employ everybody, please, on YouTube. 25 forgotten money tricks that black families use to buy land. There were no white allies when the bank.
0: Right.
1: Said,
0: and Pamela, we got to cut that because we got a bunch of folks trying to get to Dr. Taylor. All right. Thank you. 800-450-7876. Go to line 3, Kevin. Kelvin's calling us from Toronto, Canada. Grand Rising, Kelvin, you're on with Dr. Taylor.
3: Grand Rising, Carl, Dr. Taylor. What the sister just talked about, in a sense, I'll just kind of give a little bit of history. I had a dream one day trying to figure out what to do for black folks economically, and the concept of black cooperatives came to mind. And so I started doing some research and searching this thing out, and I found this book called Collective Courage by Jessica Gordon Nimhart. It talks about a history of African-American cooperative economic thought and practice. And interesting enough to find that Ella Baker, Du Bois, even Malcolm, all spoke, even Chancellor Williams talked about black cooperatives as a way to kind of going back in, as you speak, as a black collective, the cooperative economy. Even Diop talked about that in Black Africa, Economics and Culture Basis for a Federated State. So can you speak on the cooperative movement and how that is to be a financier for some of the ills that we're facing right now?
2: Yeah, I mean, blacks were part of what was known as anarchist movements, which were basically people that withdrew from society and formed cooperatives around food, around living, around shared space, around work. Like here in Oakland, there's a pizza restaurant, called Arizmendi's. And Arizmendi's is owned by the workers. And there's several brothers who work there. So they're the owners and the workers, and that's their cooperative. One of my white colleagues lives, 3 hours from the campus, so he could live in a cooperative with a bunch of people. But black folk, we were doing it, but it was usually on the margins, kind of people like Clarence Jones, these people that do a lot, but we don't know exactly who they are. So there were black, there's black involvement in the cooperative movement. You had people like Father Divine. you know, Father Divine's peace mission movement had all kind of farms and cooperatives. That's what Jim Jones was copying when he ran down to Guyana and tried to create an agricultural community. Father Divine's agricultural community was all up in the Bronx, all up in Westchester County, all up in New York. And people lived together. They worked in communities at jobs. They pulled their money together. The secret behind Father Divine, and if you know anything about Father Divine was bigger than Martin Luther King in the 1940s. Father Divine was King before King shows up. Father Divine was the most popular preacher on the planet other than the Pope before King showed up. And Father Divine's approach, like all of the black folk of that time, when they created places like Tulsa, Oklahoma, Greenwood, when they created Mound Bayou, Mississippi, when they created Rosewood, Florida, blacks created these cooperatives. But the devil, you know, can't take when black folk are thriving. So what would they do to the cooperatives? The same thing they did with, you know, black communities. They would come with violence, come with ropes, come with guns, and come with badges and destroy our communities. This happened all over black America where they had these massacres. And the most famous one is the Tulsa, Oklahoma massacre, which happened in 1921, I think on today's date or yesterday's date, was the anniversary of the Tulsa massacre. So that's the reaction, brother. If we do cooperatives, just like the last 60 years, white folk, we basically caught up to them on a lot of scores. At least it was perceived to be that way, and they couldn't handle it. So what they do? They elect Trump and took everything that we gained over the past 50 years away. That's white America, the backlash. We live in a permanent white backlash. And if you understand that part, you know, you understand whatever we do, they don't know how to leave us alone. They mind our business every day. But we do have to try and create our own independent institutions, like you say, brother. I agree that we should do all kinds of things that are black-focused, community-focused, youth-focused in our communities.
0: All right. Seven away from the top, yeah. Thanks, Calvin, in Toronto. Let's go to Brother Carlos on line five. He's calling from Waldorf, Maryland. Brother Carlos, your question for Dr. Taylor. Brother Carlos there? All right, let's go to line six, Dr. Haki.
4: Yes, sir. Can you hear me?
0: Yes, sir. Yeah. We can hear you.
4: Yes, real quick. Hey, it's always good to hear you, Brother Dr. Taylor. Well, just real quick, I just got back with a delegation from Cuba. We were able to meet with the president and several, the black speaker in there, but interesting. I picked up a book, Walking on the Streets of Havana, for instance, on Raul Castro, and it said how he spent time in Mexico. And I heard you speaking about Mexico and in a context of allies potentially. And there's a lot of talk about the Black and Brown Coalition. So if you could just speak to that, and Carl, I'll definitely share more, you know, about this experience in Cuba with this delegation. Thank you.
2: Yeah. There's a book that was written about 10 years ago called Presumed Alliance. Presumed Alliance. And it was written by a Latino scholar. And it basically was saying there's no reason to believe in a Black and Brown Coalition. He said there's no reason to believe in it. That blacks and Latinos are going to unite, unite in solidarity. We've always led Latinos in movements like the Chicano Power Movement, the La Raza movement. The black student unions were the model for which the Mexican students throughout America's colleges formed MECHA and a group entity called La Raza or the race. So we basically are the leaders of the Latinos. They're not our leaders. We've never followed Latinos. They followed us in the brown berets, followed the Black Panthers. So go back to 1943 LA, the Zoot Suit Riots. The Zoot Suit Riots were Latinos dressing like black men and getting beat up by white soldiers. Well, the Latinos were copying black people. We inspired them. We led them. In fact, we told the Latinos in L.A. that they were not radical enough. When the stuff hit the fan in 1943 in L.A. with the Zoot Suit Riots, the black people of L.A. told the Latinos, y'all are not radical enough. So, and black folk told the Latinos, rise up in L.A. And you know, they did. The first elected official who was Latino in L.A. was a guy named Roy Ball, R-O-Y-B-A-L. He aligned himself with Tom Bradley and the early black politicians of black Los Angeles. But, we don't, you know, like the book says, in Presumed Alliance, there's no reason to believe in a natural coalition between blacks and Latinos. A lot of black folk have been turned off of this idea of black and brown because of the way the election played out this last election. The way Latinos, you know, majorities of Latino men and women voted, you know, mainly for Trump. Actually, slightly for the Democrats. The Latino men were slightly for the Republicans, but the women were slightly for the Democrats. But when black folks saw, you know, how Latinos acted around the election, how they were celebrating Trumpism, black folks' response was, we're taking a step back from all of this and let y'all fight these battles. And that's when we've been, and in the meantime, we were busy dancing, you know, with our fans. And I think that's going to happen this summer, too. I think you're going to see, again, a lot of celebration, a lot of dancing, a lot of black people saying we're unbothered by the wickedness of your white backlash. We're unbothered by it. And what we are going
0: to
2: do. And
0: we're just about out of time, Dr. Taylor. When is the new book coming out, and how can we get more information? I apologize to all the folks who couldn't get a chance to ask you questions.
2: The book is called White God, Black Death, Jim Jones, People's Temple, and Revolutionary Suicide. It should be out in 6 months. It's on the publisher's desk, no longer on mine. I've had to recently edit another edition of it, and I got to send that back to them, and then we'll be finished at that point. I can be reached at James Taylor 1699 on Instagram. My book is Black Nationalism in the United States, the one that's published that you can get, because much of what I say on your show, Carl, can be found in the book Black Nationalism in the United States. So it could be found on Amazon. Thank you so much for having me, Carl. I want to tell the audience one last thing, that whenever I'm on these Monday mornings, I wake up at about 4:30 in the morning. So right now, it's like just turning 7. So I just want people to know, when I'm on, it's usually like dark out here when I'm getting started. By the second hour, I'm fine.
0: All right. Well, we appreciate you for getting up early for us, Dr. Taylor.
2: You,
0: family, that's it.
2: Take care.
0: Class is dismissed. Stay strong. Stay positive. Please stay healthy. We'll see you tomorrow morning, 6 o'clock, right here in Baltimore on 1010 WLB and 1450 WOL.
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10: Good morning, traffic sponsored by Attorney Big Al, the law office of Richard Klein. So far, still very slow inbound 395 from about Pentagon across the 14th Street Bridge and up towards the 3rd Street Tunnel. Outbound towards Virginia, slow, got delays back towards South Capitol Street. Northbound 295, hearing reports of a crash just before the Suitland Parkway with delays back towards Blue Plains. So far in Virginia, northbound 395 crowded towards King Street. You're crowded on 66 eastbound past Route 50. And if you're making your way on the interloop with the Beltway in Maryland, you're slow headed past 270 on your approach towards 355. You're slow there because of an earlier crash on 355, adding to your delays. It happened fast, now everything is different, your car is wrecked, you're hurting, and insurance is calling. 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

Hello. Today we are talking about sepsis. What is it? Why is it? And why is it killing young and old people alike? I'm your host, Dr. Valda Crowder, also known as Dr. V. And for those of you who have not listened to me before, I'm a board certified emergency room physician committed to empowering you with life-saving health information. Please make sure to subscribe, like, or comment, and follow me on social media. I also have a YouTube channel if you've missed any of these episodes. So today we're going to talk about a medical emergency that kills more Americans every year than breast cancer, prostate cancer, or opioid overdoses combined. And most people had never really heard of it. It has recently been in the news. And what actually inspired me to actually have this story was the unfortunate death of Kyle Busch. And Kyle Busch was had won two NASCAR Cup Series, and he had won over 200 NASCAR wins in his career. He was 41 years old, still active, and still competing in NASCAR races at a very elite level. And he suddenly died of sepsis. So I really wanted to talk about, you know, what is sepsis and why it can it be so devastating to people of all ages. So let's start first with what is sepsis. So the main thing is that sepsis is really not a disease. It is the body's extreme life-threatening response to an infection. And when I say an infection, it could be any infection. So you could have a urinary tract infection, you could have pneumonia, you could have a diabetic ulcer, or some sort of wound or cellulitis on your skin. And sepsis is basically what happens when a local infection is no longer local, and now it affects the entire body. So I want to talk a little bit about how this happens. So what happens is the infection may start off locally, and then what happens is the bacteria or the virus then enters the bloodstream. And once it enters the bloodstream, then your body recognizes that it is under attack by a bacteria or virus or fungi, and your immune system goes into overdrive. Without immediate treatment, what happens is the infection progresses, you go into septic shock, multi-organ failure, and death. And as I said, this can originate from a urinary tract infection, pneumonia, a skinned wound, even a dental infection. So any sort of infection can actually lead to sepsis. All right. So today this is our topic for today. If you want to actually join me, this is a live show. And you can call in at 1-800-450-7876. 1-800-450-7876. And you can always email me at info@askdrv.us. 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Make sure to email me if you have any questions or if you also want any particular topics discussed in the future. All right. So with sepsis, there is a triad, right? And the triad is basically that you have the original infection. The infection then actually becomes sepsis, which is when it is no longer a local infection. It is traveling through your bloodstream and it's now affecting your entire body. And then you have what we call septic shock. So I want to kind of go over how this actually works. So it starts with the infection. That infection then enters your body. And then your body has an immune reaction. That immune reaction causes inflammation all over the body. So your body reacts to the infection and starts releasing all sorts of chemicals. These are chemicals that are interleukins, interferons, tumor necrosis factor, all sorts of chemicals. And these chemicals are also a inflammatory reaction within itself. So when someone actually then begins to actually get sepsis, they start to have an elevated temperature, usually over 100.4. Sometimes they can have a low temperature. So a low temperature sometimes can be even more serious.
So they can either get hyperthermia, which is a high temperature, or hypothermia, a low temperature. Their heart rate will often increase greater than 90. Respiratory rate may go up greater than 20 respirations per minute. And then also when we do lab work, they will have an elevated white blood cell count. Now, what happens is you have basically the infection, plus you

perfusion of your organs. So all of this actually happens and it overwhelms your body. And what you find with sepsis, and when we have patients that have sepsis, is overall mortality rate is about 40%. So it's very, very, very deadly. So it's important to recognize the warning signs. So there is an acronym called Time Can Save a Life. And the T is for temperature. Again, a temperature above 101 or a temperature lower than 96.8. The I stands for an infection. Any signs of infection anywhere in your body. I think what's important about this is that some people have diabetic ulcers and they have cellulitis that they've been dealing with for a long time. And they assume that because they're dealing with that for a long time, that it's not going to cause anything dangerous. And that is incorrect. The other thing that is important is in some cases, people don't realize they have an infection. I often see patients in the emergency department that have a urinary tract infection and had absolutely no symptoms whatsoever. So you may not know that you have an infection, but certainly if you have an infection, you should seek medical treatment if you have an infection and then also have a very high or a very low temperature. The other thing that we see sometimes is mental decline. And so the M in time stands for mental decline. And what happens there is sometimes people get confusion, they get disorientation, they may become very, very sleepy. They also may have extreme fatigue or lightheadedness. Sometimes we have people that actually pass out. And then E stands for extremely ill. So whether or not you actually have severe pain, shortness of breath, or sense that something is terribly wrong, this is the acronym called TIME. It is really important that if you experience any of these, and if you are of any age, that you actually seek medical treatment and go to the emergency department. I think one thing about the death of Kyle Busch, who was clearly in great shape, and competing at an elite level and 41 years old, this can happen to anyone. And sepsis can overwhelm the body very quickly. So let's talk about what the numbers look like. So we have about 1.7 million Americans, according to the CDC, that develop sepsis every year. About 250,000 people, 270,000 Americans die from sepsis every year. That's roughly one death every 2 minutes. Sepsis is also the number one cause of hospital deaths. Children under 1 year old and adults over 65 are usually at highest risk, and they often have the worst outcomes. But as you can see from the death of Kyle Busch, it can affect anybody of any age. African Americans are 82% more likely to develop sepsis than white patients and also have a decreased survival. Now, some people who survive sepsis also develop what they call post-sepsis syndrome. And this is where there's really long-term cognitive impairment. They may have chronic fatigue, and they also may develop PTSD. What's really important for sepsis is early treatment. And early treatment really makes a huge, huge difference. So the first part of early treatment is that you don't stay at home and ignore it. It's really, really important to actually seek medical attention immediately. When people come to the emergency department, we actually try to get them treated within the first hour because that has been found to decrease mortality by 80%. So this is really something that with treatment, we can really really change the statistics on how many people actually die from sepsis every year. All right. To hear more about today's topic and other critical health issues, listen to my podcast, What the Health is Happening. What the Health is Happening is available on all streaming platforms. It is where I give you the inside scoop on everything around health, from breaking news to life-changing medical updates. Download, subscribe, and comment. And the name of the podcast, again, is What the Health is Happening. All right, so with sepsis, let's really talk about some recent studies here with both young and old people. Last year, in 2025, there was a report

from the Children's Hospital Association, and it found that sepsis, that pediatric sepsis admissions had risen about 30% over the past decade. And they were looking at, why are we seeing so many children now being admitted with sepsis? Part of the reason is that we are seeing a lot of infections that are resistant to antibiotic treatment. I know there was a lot of, there's been a lot of ethical conversations about, you know, should we be treating these ear infections and possible viral infections with antibiotics, because it would lead to antibiotic resistant infections in the future. We are actually seeing that now. And then also there's gaps in sort of early recognition. Sometimes parents bring their children to the emergency department late. Infants and toddlers are particularly vulnerable to sepsis because their immune systems are immature, and the symptoms can be very subtle. They can have a fever, change in the color of their skin, or really kind of simply not looking right. So pediatricians and emergency physicians are calling for universal sepsis screening protocols in all pediatric emergency departments. And I think that that is very important and will hopefully make a difference in sepsis recognition. I think parent education campaigns are really, really important to kind of close the gap and make sure our children are treated and protected from the morbidity and mortality of sepsis. Now, if you actually look at the other side of the age spectrum, and we look at elderly Americans and sepsis, nursing homes are ground zero. So there was a 2025 study that was published by the Journal of American Geriatric Society, and it found that nearly 60% of all sepsis deaths in the United States occur in adults over 65. Nursing homes and long-term care facilities were the most common point. And we kind of saw this and experienced this during the whole COVID pandemic. So usually what's happening in nursing homes and long-term care facilities is urinary tract infections and pressure wounds. They're either undertreated, missed entirely, and then actually lead to bacteremia and sepsis. So experts are urging for CMS to mandate sepsis response protocols in all federally regulated facilities, and are calling for family advocates to also know the warning signs when they visit their elderly relatives. So I think it's really important if you have a family member that's in a nursing home or a long-term care facility or even a rehab facility, that you sort of ask, you know, do they have any infections? Do they have any pressure wounds? What's happening with that? Have they had a fever? Have you been checking to see whether or not they have a fever? These are all really, really important things that we can do to actually protect our friends and family members. All right, news you can use. I want to talk of news you can use today and also moving forward. I'm going to actually do a focus on Ebola, because I actually want to make sure that everyone out there is actually getting the accurate information about what is occurring with Ebola. So the Ebola outbreak that is occurring right now is the third largest in history. The World Health Organization has declared it a public health emergency of international concern. There are currently no approved vaccines or treatments. So the treatment currently is supportive. The aid group International Rescue Committee warned that the outbreak could become the deadliest on record without urgent international action. The CDC has said the risk of Ebola spreading to America, to the American public, remains low. Still, the Trump administration has cracked down on international travelers and is taking steps to ensure that Americans affected and exposed to the virus remain overseas. An administration official on Wednesday said the White House plans to send Americans exposed to Ebola to quarantine and get treatment in a facility that they are constructing in Kenya. So let's really talk about this, because what's happening right now is there are travel bans on the DRC, Uganda, and South Sudan. World Health Organization has stated that the travel bans are an ineffective response to this right now localized epidemic.
FIFA is coming. Now, is FIFA going to be a super spreader event, or do we have a sound and secure public health system to protect us? There's a couple of things that are really important. In February of 2025, Elon Musk's Department of Government Efficiency accidentally canceled Ebola prevention. Foreign aid to Congo dropped by two-thirds. It was two-thirds of the funding that was originally provided to it in 2024. USAID normally distributed about $1.2 billion, and that was cut to $715 million. First quarter of this year, only $67 million of the $750 million had actually been delivered. And in 2025, the Trump administration withdrew the United States from the World Health Organization. So right now, we're seeing a lot of the same signs and a lot of the same things that we saw at the beginning of COVID. There was problems with testing because the tests were not accurate. They were giving negative results when people really had the disease. They had to change the tests. Because of the lack of funding, some of these aid organizations are complaining that they do not have enough PPE. We are seeing that some of the trained nursing staff is inadequate for the actual response. So I really want to talk about this on several of my news you can use moving forward, because I think this is a really, really important infection for us to track and be aware of what is happening. Now, one thing about Ebola is not as infectious as COVID. So it does not spread like COVID spreads. So you have to have more intimate contact with the person in order to catch Ebola compared to how you would catch COVID. Also, Ebola is less infectious or not infectious at all, some people believe, during the asymptomatic period. And so I think it's really important, though, that we actually watch what is happening, because this is something that we can actually make a difference with right now if all of the countries actually work together to deal with this local infection. All right. If you want to join us, please call us at 1-800-450-7876. 1-800-450-7876. All right. I want to go into some questions. I've got a question here from Greg. Greg said, my mother went to the ER with what we thought was a urinary tract infection. And within 48 hours, she was in the ICU with septic shock. How does this happen so fast? So yes, this can happen extremely fast. And as we saw with the Kyle Busch episode, he was actually still working. He was, I think they said he was in a simulator, doing some simulation, and suddenly, became critically ill. So I cannot overestimate to people how quickly this occurs, because this really, really does occur quickly. And basically, it is your immune response that actually releases all of these chemicals. And when it releases all of these chemicals in an attempt to actually fight the infection, you have what we call this SIRS, which is a systemic inflammatory response that your body is activating to help you fight the infection. Plus, you also have the infection itself. So what happens is suddenly you will see people's blood pressure become low, and they go into this multi-system organ failure. So let me kind of explain to you what this kind of looks like. So one, when their brain is involved in the multi-system organ failure, they can become confused, disoriented, can't think straight because they've got decreased perfusion to their kidneys can lead to their renal function shutting down. With their heart, you can get what's called a septic cardiomyopathy. You can also get these tiny clots that I was talking about all over the place, and they also decrease perfusion. So this can occur very, very quickly. So early sepsis to septic shock can occur in 6 to 24 hours without treatment. So I just want to stress again with people, this is something you need to go to the emergency department. If you're feeling ill and you're feeling really sick, you've got a high fever or a low temperature, get in,
to be seen immediately. This is not something to go to bed and wait until the next day or let me see, let me ride it out, let me see what happens. This is very, very important to actually go in to the emergency department and actually be seen and get treated. All right, next question here. Diane said, my four-year-old had a fever. She seemed lethargic. The emergency department said it was probably viral. Should I have pushed harder? And how do parents know when to insist for further testing? So this is this happens a lot. And it really is when we have children and older people come in into the emergency department. We run tests in the emergency department, blood tests, and maybe x-rays, urine tests as well. And we also are using sort of what we see on physical exam and sort of our clinical judgment. And our clinical judgment and our test are not 100% foolproof. So I think it's really important if you are in a setting where the physician says, I think that this is viral, that you ask, why do you think this is viral? And what makes you think that it is viral? And also, what should I look for if this progresses and gets worse? Under what circumstances should I go to the emergency department? I have seen parents who bring their child into the emergency department as almost like a second opinion. And that is always available to you because we are open every day, 24 hours. So if you have some concern and you think maybe you were misdiagnosed, bring one into the emergency department. Sometimes we can do more testing than can be done in the doctor's office. Now, what's important is that there is on the horizon new tests that have not become completely available to the public yet, but we're seeing it in the research data where there are tests that actually are giving us the likelihood that a infection is viral versus not being viral. I think that we will see these tests hit the marketplace probably within the next 1 to 3 years. They're going to be very, very valuable and help us with making this distinction between something being viral or being bacterial. It's really important because, you know, if we think that something is viral and then we treat it with an antibiotic, which isn't going to really help a viral infection, then we're leading to more antibiotic resistance that will cause sepsis to be more difficult to treat in the future. So again, I think that, you know, this is not an easy decision to make. It is totally appropriate for you to ask your physician a couple of questions and to see why do they think that this is viral and doesn't need antibiotics and see what they say. If you have any concerns, make sure you can always go get a second opinion and you can always go to your nearest emergency department. All right, we've got another question here from Roberto, and Roberto is in Baltimore. He says, I'm a dialysis patient and my nurse told me that I'm at high risk for sepsis. Why and what can I do to protect myself? So absolutely. So dialysis patients are absolutely at high risk for sepsis. And when they get sepsis, it becomes overwhelming very, very quickly. So there's a couple of reasons for this. One is that in order to get dialysis, you have to have a dialysis port or access. There are catheters and fistulas, and those are coming out of your skin and directly into your blood vessels. These are direct routes for bacteria and for infections. The other thing is when I talk about multi-organ failure, if you are a dialysis patient, your kidneys have already failed, right? So when you add on top of that other organs that fail, it can lead to a very, very, very quick demise. Here are some things that are important when it comes to patients that are on dialysis. It is important that wherever your access is for your dialysis, that there is very strict hygiene that is used in that area. It is also important that you get whatever vaccine schedule is
is recommended to you, whether or not that's for the flu, pneumonia, COVID. If you have any redness at the site or any fevers, that you make sure that you report that immediately, and you get treatment immediately. Again, I just want to just emphasize that really anything that is anything that will cause you to have an infection or anything where you may already be compromised is really, really an important, it is really, really important to actually get treatment right away. This is a very, very serious disease. All righty. I want to thank you guys for joining me today. Make sure to email me if you have any questions. We will be going on a New Year's Eve What the Health is Happening cruise. If you're interested in more information about that, you can email me at info@askdrv.us. That's info@askdrv.us. 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
7: Ladies and gentlemen, welcome to another exciting episode of Mick Unplugged, and I am here in New York, Times Square. Couldn't do this show without having the talented, the best, the creme de la creme. When we are talking about Broadway, we are talking about my good friend, the one and only Boss Alicia, Salisha Thomas. Salisha, how you doing, girl?
8: I'm like, I'm so happy to be here. Thank you so much for having me.
7: You know, and I forgot to say California's finest, you know, Fresno is in the building. So my wife is from California, Bay Area.
8: Right on. I love the Bay Area. It's so beautiful. It's a different vibe. I lived in Southern California for a little while, and that was nice. But I like the Bay Area.
7: Yeah?
8: When it comes to California.
7: New York is it. So what got you here? Let's just go there. What got Salisha from Cali to New York? I mean, we're like old school, like East Coast, West Coast rival. Like you flipped.
8: I did. I was in college at Cal State Fullerton. Barely graduated, but I did it.
7: Okay.
8: And I did it early.
7: Okay.
8: I was working as a vocalist and a princess at Disneyland.
7: Mm.
8: And I loved it. I got dropped down to one day a week.
7: Okay.
8: And I'm like, how are you supposed to live on one day a week, y'all? And there were some other things going on. I got out of a bad relationship and I came out to New York City to just visit. But when I got here, Mick, I just fell in love. I fell in love with it. I'm like, this doesn't make sense. I can't just like upend my life. I met this homeless man, sat down next to me, waiting for the A train. And he said, I don't know who you are, but you need to move here and you need to do it now. I had goosebumps all over my body. His eyes were twinkling. Like, I'm not making this up.
7: Wow.
8: Within 2 weeks, I had gotten rid of everything in California and was and finished my last days at Disneyland and was back in New York. And the week I got here, I landed the first national tour of Beautiful, the Carole King musical. I got here and I mean, there was a little bit of time before we started rehearsals, but mm-hmm. I toured for 2 years. While I was on tour, I took a week off, ran for a pageant, became Miss California. I just was living in my suitcases and kind of flying by the seat of my pants and prepared to fail. Okay if I failed. But giving myself the opportunity to fly just in case if it did want to work out.
7: Yeah.
8: I never wanted to think, what if? Like, what if I listened to my heart? What if I took the chance? I just, it's okay if you fail. Just try.
7: So we're going to back up again. Miss California. Oh, you just casually, you know, and I was doing this and then I won Miss California and then I was, let's back up because I know how humble you are, but we're going to back up and let's talk about Miss California for those that don't know.
8: It was the Miss World Organization, which in America, it's not that, well, at the time, it wasn't that big of a deal. It was new to us. Mm-hmm. In the world, it's recognized, but in the country, usually our country just sends a model.
7: Right.
8: And that was one of the first 2 years that they held a pageant here in the States. Mm. And so the way they kind of did it was different than the systems usually run. And I just went as a delegate, a national delegate. Mm-hmm. And out of all the girls there, I had the highest score for the West Coast, for the California. So I ended up with the title of Miss California. Mm-hmm. And they were okay with me being on tour. And each state that I went to, I was able to like volunteer and wear my crown and meet with my sister, crown title holders. And it was really fun. One of the directors for the first pageants that I ever ran in for Miss Fresno, she became my mentor and now she's my best friend.
7: Okay.
8: But at the time, she was like, what's your talent? And I was like, I was just going to memorize a monologue. She goes, that in pageant world, that's code for you don't have a talent. She's like, can you sing? I'm like, I do at church.
7: Mm.
8: And so I took voice lessons for the first time.
7: You know, you again, all the humbleness in my good friend, Celicia, you highlighted. And then I was on Broadway. So let's talk about the Broadway story. So how did Celicia from Fresno, California, all of a sudden is now the star on Broadway?
8: It was a dream of mine since I was little. Mm. But it was one of those, like, what are the chances?
7: Yeah.
8: Like, what are the chances? My hometown hero, Audra McDonald, she has 6 Tonys, and she's from Fresno, California. I see it, and she's black like me.
7: Yeah.
8: And so I felt like, okay, well, again, I always like to give myself permission to fall flat on my face. Mm. But when I get a yes, and when I get a win, it's good.
7: Yeah.
8: But people don't see all the no's that I get. But for when it came to Broadway, I toured for what? 1 year and 9 months. And I loved it. I loved touring with the Carole King musical.
7: Mm-hmm.
8: And I put my notice in, not because I didn't like it anymore, but I've always just wanted to live in New York and I wanted to give it a chance. So I put my notice in, not having anything lined up. And right after, I ended up getting a show called Trevor with the director who directed Beautiful. And while I was playing Diana Ross. And oh gosh, there's a great story there. But while I was playing Diana Ross in Trevor in Chicago, I get a text from my agent saying, the role that you did on tour has opened up on Broadway. Do you want it? I'm like, are you kidding me? I've been waiting for this moment my whole life. I don't even have to audition for it. I just have to say yes. And I said yes. And after I finished that run, they gave me 2 days. Mm. I moved to the city on a Monday. I rehearsed Tuesday, Wednesday, and I made my Broadway debut on a Thursday.
7: Ladies and gentlemen, that is not easy. There's a lot of memorization that has to go on. There's a lot of marks that you have to hit. And oh, by the way, you're not just talking. You have to sing and you're with people that you probably haven't been around.
8: Oh, no, I met the lead while we were doing the show. Like, I see her on all these billboards and trash cans all over Times Square. And in the first scene that I was in, she came up because in rehearsal, she wasn't there. It was her stand-in. And so on stage, she comes up to me and I'm like, oh, it's the girl from the billboards. Celicia, you have to say your line.
7: Right, right. No fangirl moment.
8: I know. Right. I wish I could have gotten to meet her before. Like, it was so cool to me. Yeah, it was completely surreal. But to be fair, it was the same show as on the road, but a completely different cast, a very different set. Mm. I thought our set on tour was incredible by Derek McLean, who's done so many things on Broadway and like Academy Awards and Golden Globes. He's done so many things. It was a great set on the road, but the Broadway version, it was bigger, higher, more things moved. It was an operation.
7: Yeah.
8: Yeah. And so there were definitely a little bit of some learning curves. For the first national tour, I set that show. So I knew where I like to stand and when I like to stand. Broadway had been open for 4 years at that point. They have their own choreography backstage.
7: Mm.
8: And so even though I'm used to being in the wings on this scene. They're like, yeah. No, you need to go change downstairs at this time. So that was different, but it was all fine and good once I found that rhythm.
7: So for those that don't know, walk us through a Broadway audition, right? Are you on one play like your entire life? Do you audition for other, like, walk the casuals like me through being on Broadway and what that means from your perspective?
8: There are so many different ways to approach the Broadway world. Mm-hmm. I have friends who have been in Lion King for over a decade.
7: Wow.
8: They call that a government job. Okay.
7: Okay.
8: Okay. Okay. Where you get to go to work and you have a good feeling it's going to be there tomorrow.
7: Right. Right.
8: You're going to get that check. You know exactly what to do. You can make your grocery list while you at work. It's like, you know.
7: You don't learn anything new.
8: No, you just go to work, you do your thing, and then you go home to your apartment and your family.
7: Mm.
8: That's one way of looking at it. Then I have friends who jump from show to show to show. Some of them are broke, but they've got credits and a reputation.
7: Yeah.
8: And they're shooting for that Tony.
7: Mm-hmm.
8: They want to get the role of a lifetime. They want to build that list of like leading roles. But because they're jumping from show to show, sometimes there's gaps in between the shows. But they
7: it's like that job hopper. And you got to explain. So
8: yeah,
7: from April of 2021 to today, you don't have nothing on there.
8: Yeah.
7: Why?
8: Yeah, okay. Exactly.
7: Okay.
8: But you might know their name and their face. So that's a different approach. And then there is the chorus where you can jump from chorus to chorus and always be in a show and stack up your credits. But you might not be famous, but you're always working or you're always swinging. There's just different ways to approach it. My feelings change all the time. At first, I just wanted to be on Broadway. And that first show that I got, it was a dream come true. Better than I ever thought it could be. I was so happy.
7: Mm.
8: My cast was so welcoming and fun and loving and like, people who I'd listened to on the CD for so long.
7: Mm-hmm.
8: I'm standing next to them on stage.
7: Yeah.
8: Just in awe of them. I never, ever, ever took that for granted. And the show that I did after that, boy, oh boy, was it a very different experience. I got my butt kicked. Uh-oh. I got my butt kicked.
7: Yeah.
8: I did.
7: All right. Do tell.
8: The Britney Spears musical. There was a lot happening.
7: Okay.
8: There was a lot happening on all angles in that show.
7: Mm.
8: Ultimately, I am so grateful for that show. I'd never taken a swinging position before.
7: Okay, so explain what a swinging position is. Because some people are like,
8: swinger?
7: What's the issue talking about?
8: Why are you swinging?
7: Right.
8: A swing is like a super understudy where you're covering almost everybody. Well, in my case, almost everybody in the company.
7: Okay.
8: So sometimes a swing can cover three roles or four roles. And a lot of times it's people in the ensemble. They had me covering 12 roles, pretty much the entire ensemble and six of the leads. That's not normal.
7: Okay. Sounds tedious.
8: It
7: was. Sounds like your brain is on fire because it's like, wait, who am I today?
8: And I ended up going on before I was expected to go on.
7: Mm-hmm.
8: So almost every new role that I went on for, I had not been rehearsed for. That is crazy. It's Broadway. You got me on stage, feeling my way around. Everyone's hoping that I say the right line at the right place and that I sing my heart. Come on, y'all. That's a little crazy.
7: Yeah.
8: I went on for, they swung me on for a lot. So it was a short run. We were only open for 3 months.
7: Mm-hmm.
8: We had 123 performances. I was on for 68 of them. Again, not normal. I went on for one of the lead roles over 25 times. But the actual lead, it was basically Disney meets Britney Spears, all these Disney princesses with Britney Spears music, and they're finding like their feminists, like they realize they don't have to do the same stories that have been written for them.
7: Yeah.
8: Snow White and Cinderella are the two like leads.
7: So then what became your first lead?
8: My first lead? Snow White. Playing Snow White in Once Upon a One More Time. I went on first one of the stepsisters in Once Upon a One More Time. That was my first principal debut, I would say.
7: Okay. How did that feel?
8: Full house.
7: Yeah.
8: Extended applause. not just for me, mm-hmm. for the show, for mm-hmm. it was such an electric night. I think it was like industry night. Mm-hmm. So our peers were in the audience and they were wild.
7: There you go.
8: They were wild. And I just remember feeling like I've always wanted to feel this or feel or see what it was like. And this feels great. Mm. A lot of times when I'm in the spotlight, I get nervous. I get stage fright and I'm stressed out. And so I'm not always able to enjoy the pressure until the very end. And I'm learning how to enjoy something that I've wanted for so long that has so high stakes when it begins, not just right towards the end when I'm like, I think I made it. Mm-hmm. The life that I'm building for myself seemed to be more and more high pressure situations. And I just realized like life is too short to not have fun. Like what's the point of manifesting all this stuff or praying for it if when it comes, I'm stressed out. Yeah. I don't want to be stressed out. The thing that I've been working on and with my husband too is how can I perform at the highest level if I have to wait for a very long time for one moment in time? How can I perform at the highest level after waiting for so long and to stay relaxed when those few minutes come? Again, the high pressure situations, but trying to stay relaxed.
7: You've said, because I've counted 5 times, you're not afraid to fail. I think that is so important for everybody that's watching, that's listening. Why is that a big component, not just for you, but something everybody should embrace?
8: I talk about it in my book a lot. It's called Why Be a 9 When You Can Be a 10. And it's a fun book. It doesn't take itself too seriously. And on the outside, it could feel like, oh, reach for perfection. But that's not what it's about. Mm-hmm. It's about embracing all of your flaws and showing up in this world exactly as you are. Because there is nothing better than somebody who is okay with exactly who they are. That puts everybody at ease.
7: Yeah.
8: Even if you're just a mess, if you own your mess, but like it just, there's something magical about those unicorns who just are self-actualized and show up unapologetically themselves. And I think part of that is embracing the parts of you that might not be pretty. The parts of you that might not be polished or completely put together. You know, sometimes I'm pretty awkward and I used to really be embarrassed about that. And now I just kind of embrace it and I don't care. Like,
7: right.
8: That's just who I am. And when it comes to how that translates in my career, I put myself out there a lot. And sometimes I even will save the rejections that I get because I'm like, I can't believe.
7: Yeah.
8: I can't believe I tried that. Like, who has the audacity to do? Like, I will even shock myself because I realize all it takes is one yes. All it takes is one major opportunity to come your way. And it's like, bam, everything's different. Just like I dated a bajillion people on the road. I had a boyfriend in every major city in America. Okay. None of them were the ones. All it takes is to find that one person who is like, oh, you're weird. I'm weird too. Let's do this together forever.
7: Yeah.
8: You just got to get it right once.
7: Yeah.
8: But you have to be okay with hearing the no, seeing the no, getting the no's. And when the stakes are high, those no's hurt extra. When you're like, whoo, that one would have changed my life. But when you keep putting yourself in those positions, and you're in the arena. You're in the arena of greatness. You're in the neighborhood. Getting big no's, it hurts. But you're in the right neighborhood.
7: Yeah.
8: And it's just a matter of time.
7: Yeah.
8: Keep showing up.
7: I love it. I love it. And show all the way up too. Like, that's my thing. If you're going to show up, show all the way up. Like, anything you do half-hearted is never going to make it. Like, that's why people that have side hustles, and everybody knows I say this all the time, at some point, either make your side hustle the main thing or quit side hustling.
8: Ooh.
7: Because you can't live in two worlds. That's right.
8: Why am I convicted?
7: Oh, did I touch something? Did I hit a nerve? I'm sorry.
8: I needed to hear that.
7: You can't side hustle forever.
8: You cannot.
7: You can't. And you're limiting what should be your main thing by trying to side hustle.
8: Because if it's your side hustle and it brings you joy, what it... Then there's a reason why that passion is in you.
7: Then put that whole, as one of my uncles would say, put your whole ass in it then. Yes.
8: What is your favorite thing that you love?
7: This. Getting, you can't replace human bonding, right? Like my thing is, I just love hearing people's stories. I love being able to let others listen to people's stories because everybody's going through something. And you never know the word that Celicia just said or is about to say is a moment that somebody needed. And there's always, like every episode I do, I get a response from different people that's like, I needed that.
8: Mm.
7: Thank you. And that's my thing. Mm. Like, so my thing with Mick Unplug is your because. That thing that's deeper than your why. To me, your why is superficial, right?
8: Ooh.
7: Like I could, your why is about to be your child. Should be your why. But why? What's the because? And so if I said, Celicia, what's your because right now? Like, what's that thing that's like, this is my purpose. This is my motivation. This is my accountability when I don't need it. What's your because?
8: Wow. Are you asking me for real?
7: For real, for real.
8: You know, my priorities have changed quite a bit. And I recently went to a Tony Robbins conference and it was wild.
7: Okay.
8: Did it change my life? Yes.
7: Okay.
8: And one of the exercises that we did in the arena, there were thousands of us, what, like, he turned off the lights, the kids had to leave, and
7: oh
8: yeah,
7: this is water, but
8: geez. Right. Okay. And there was an exercise of basically seeing your life as it would be if you let all your disempowering beliefs take the front seat, continue to take the front seat.
7: Mm-hmm.
8: And we went deeper and deeper down that road, and seeing what that could look like was very painful.
7: Mm.
8: Letting your doubts, letting my doubts, and the most disempowering things I could think that I realized weren't even true.
7: Yeah.
8: What does your life look like if that is in the driver's seat? And so with my new priorities now being my family, it's always been career.
7: Mm-hmm.
8: Career, career, career. Let's climb this ladder. And I think I will always be a career girl. But now I'm married and I love my husband.
7: Yeah.
8: I love him.
7: Yeah.
8: I love him. Like, I didn't think I could love a person like I love my husband, Andrew.
7: Let's go, Andrew.
8: He's so special in so many different ways. And I've started to maneuver differently. And now we're going to have a baby?
7: Yeah.
8: Everything just feels different. And there is a life that I've always wanted to live. And I've gotten to live it up to an extent in my own life. But thinking about having my child grow up with that just being baseline. It's kind of freaking cool.
7: Right?
8: Can I do that?
7: Sure can.
8: Can I like create a life that I've always wanted and it's just like normal to the, like that would be my dream and a challenge for me. Like, can I do that?
7: Yeah.
8: I'm not sure if that answers the because.
7: It does. It does. And here's what's crazy cool. And I don't think most parents have thought of this. I'm glad you did. You can give your children the life that you wanted. And I think a lot of times we settle and we do it the opposite way. Well, you know, I couldn't do this as a kid and neither can you, or I didn't have TV. So you're not, you know, like we get in those because I didn't, I'm going to make it tough. I'm going to raise you tough so that you appreciate. Well, you can also appreciate and have, I'm not going to say luxury, but you can have comfort and appreciate it all at the same time.
8: Let's go.
7: Right?
8: Yeah.
7: Right? It's okay.
8: I want them to be kind.
7: What?
8: I know. Like, I feel like there's like a stereotype, like if you grow up with something, you're going to be like this. I don't know what my kids will grow up as. I'm like, I'm not rolling in the dough, But one day I want to be. And when mm-hmm. that happens, I want my kids to be humble and kind and mm-hmm. generous.
7: That is it.
8: I hope I'm a good mom.
7: You're going to be a great mom. Stop.
8: I've never done it before.
7: Most people haven't. Most of us start that way, you know? Gotta start with one. Gotta start with one. So, Salisha, you talked about the book. What encouraged you to write the book?
8: Ooh.
7: And give us the title again.
8: Why be a 9 when you can be a 10? Mm. You know, I've always written. I have journals and journals and journals mm-hmm. of writing. And I wrote a book in the pandemic that will never see the light of day. It's completely, completely inappropriate. And I couldn't use it. I couldn't use it for public use. Mm-hmm. But I wanted to write something that I could use. And mm-hmm. that book that I'd written in the pandemic, it had a lot of good story. There was a love story in it. It was unrequited, didn't work out. And it was just, everything about it was wrong. Mm-hmm. But it tied into all these awesome stories, some of which I've told you about. Mm-hmm. And I'm like, well, where can I use these? And also, how can I get my message of embrace failure, embrace your flaws, mm-hmm. enjoy life by being you
7: yeah.
8: instead of what you think people want you to be?
7: Yeah.
8: How can I put that all together? And it just brought me a lot of joy. It actually kind of wrote itself. Mm-hmm. And so it gave me an outlet to put some of my favorite stories, like running a marathon without training on a 2-show day. Like that to me was a little bit, I did that. That was wild. I get to write it down. I get to tell, I don't actually think that's in the book. Regardless, I get to tell these stories and wrap it up with like what I think. I don't know. I just, mm-hmm. I just want it to encourage.
7: Yeah.
8: That is my goal.
7: Okay.
8: Is for when people come in contact with me, they feel encouraged mm-hmm. and they feel inspired. And if they're like, that basic girl can do it, that means I can do it. Listen, anything is possible. And it's so easy to look at people who are where you want to be mm-hmm. or somewhere where you think like that's not a thing. And just to feel like, well, that's only possible for those kind of people.
7: Yeah.
8: And that's how I've always looked at the people who I look up to. Mm-hmm. And I've been fortunate enough to start meeting the people who I've looked up to.
7: Okay.
8: Slowly but surely.
7: Yeah.
8: And I realize they're all just people. Like that is wild mm-hmm. to me. Mm-hmm. And why is that? Why does that feel so mysterious?
7: Right. Right.
8: Like take that filter off and stop gatekeeping.
7: Let's go. That's what I'm talking about. That's the truth. So that's the truth.
8: Figured something out.
7: Yeah.
8: How does that benefit you to not share
7: right.
8: what you learn?
7: Right.
8: Yeah. With your peers, with your sisters, like, mm-hmm. like let's communicate. I shared something on my blog a few months ago mm-hmm. about, I think I had a miscarriage. Mm. And I feel like you're not supposed to tell people that.
7: Okay.
8: But I was like, what? If I don't tell anybody, that's like the most isolating thing in the world.
7: Yeah. Yep.
8: That'll make no sense. Yep. Who made these rules, Mick?
7: It wasn't me.
8: Who made these rules?
7: Right.
8: You're supposed right. to just go through stuff by yourself and not tell anybody? Nope. That feels completely alienating mm-hmm. and isolating, like you're all mm-hmm. alone. Mm-hmm. And I wrote a blog about it. And do you know how many of my friends came out of the woodwork to tell me about their stories?
7: It wasn't just you.
8: No! My friends who I've known. Mm-hmm. And a few of them, it had happened that week for them.
7: Wow.
8: Like, hold up. All y'all was just going to hold on to all of this in pain, suffering by yourself? Mm-hmm. That is crazy to me.
7: Yeah.
8: We are literally all in this together.
7: Yeah. Good stuff, Salisha. Words of wisdom. I didn't know you were a philosopher as well.
8: Shut up.
7: You do it all. You do it all. The philosophy from Salisha Thomas.
8: Oh, my God.
7: So, Salisha, you've been amazing with your time. I know how busy you are. I do want you and Andrew both to know, very proud of both of you.
8: Thank you.
7: Very proud of both of you. Uncle Mick is here for you guys.
8: Uncle Mick.
7: Yes. Uncle Mick is there.
8: Thank you.
7: Absolutely. So, Salisha, where can people find and follow you? Not that they don't know where to find you, but where do you want them to follow you?
8: Thank you for asking. They can follow me on at The Salisha Show on Instagram. That's the name of my podcast, my YouTube. Well, I guess my new YouTube's not called that, but it's my show is called The Salisha Show. My Instagram is called The Salisha Show, and my website is thesalishashow.com. It's like by Felicia, but with an S. But it's spelled S to the A to the L to the E. Just kidding.
7: Oh, keep going. You don't know how to spell your name? No. You don't know how to spell your name?
8: It's S-A-L-I-S-H-A.
7: Okay. Ladies and gentlemen, this has been my good friend, Miss Salisha Thomas. Salisha, so honored to have you.
8: Thank you.
7: This has meant the world to me.
8: Thank you.
7: You got it.
8: And thank you for encouraging me.
7: All the viewers and listeners, remember, your because is your superpower. Go unleash it.
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7: Ladies and gentlemen, welcome to another exciting episode of Mick Unplugged, and today's guest is an exceptional motivational speaker and advocate who has dedicated his life to empowering youth and communities. Overcoming significant challenges in his own life, he has become a voice of hope and inspiration for many. Please join me in welcoming my good friend, Mr. Roy Juarez Jr. Man, Roy, so one, again, honored to have you here. Man, your story is more than inspirational. Your story is so powerful. On the show, we talk about your because, that thing that really pushes you.
12: I really think my because is my siblings. Mm-hmm. That's it. Like they're the reasons why I fight as hard as I do. I do. But when I started to fight for them and I started working with kids across the nation, I started to see all the other kids that reminded me of my siblings and my little brother and my little sister, especially.
7: Like, let's go back to how this started and what growing up was like for you, and talking to the audience about that journey, not to talk to yourself, but to tell that story.
12: Yeah. I was invited to be a keynote speaker at a conference that I had snuck into when I was a homeless teenager. And I snuck into that conference to steal a meal. And I remember when I was the keynote, they invited me on stage. I'm standing at the podium and I remember glancing back to the very back of the room where I had sat as a homeless kid. And I said, man, if I could have just run to him, meaning my younger self, and tell him, don't give up. Life will get better, but you have to be here to see it. You're not going to believe that you're eventually going to be close to your mom again, that you're going to have nieces and nephews that you absolutely love, that you're going to see the things that you have seen. And I share that with kids because I also want them to know that what they're going through at that moment, there is a future. They have a future that belongs to them, not to their situation, that belongs to them, not to their family environment, not to their socioeconomic environment. It belongs to them, but they have to put in the work to get there. But they don't have to do it alone because there are people who believe in them and people want to help them get there. I became homeless officially at the age of 14. And I say officially because it all started when I was about 12. My parents were going through a very violent divorce, but one week my mom would take him back. The next week he would have to be gone. And so it got to the point that I started to defend my mother physically whenever I was always with her, always protecting her, always trying to be there to support her. So when my dad came home, I remember one time he said to her, "You need to make a choice. Do you want your son or do you want me?" Right. And I mean, that hurt, right? Because I'm Roy Waters Jr. I carry his name. And I said, "You know what, Mom?" I said, "You don't have to make a choice. I'll leave." And I remember that in that one instant, calling this woman from the church, and I said, "Well, please come get me. Please come get me. Please come get me." It was Easter. And she's like, "Okay, I'll come get you." And I spend Easter with them. But what breaks my heart is when I think about my mom, I'm sure he left too. So she literally spent Easter alone. I left, he left. And so it was a constant going back and forth until one day my mom finally just said, "You know what? Enough's enough. I want you out. Get out, get out." My dad was like, "If I can't have you, no one's going to have you." So we had to go into hiding. And we started moving from home to home to home. And every time he would find us, we would have to take the sheets off our bed, put them on the floor, put our clothes in the middle, and we were gone every single time he found us. And around 14 years old is when I finally became homeless on my own. My mom had met a man and who was helping her. And he said, "I'll help you come live with me." But the only catch was that he didn't want kids. And for the longest time, Mick, I thought that she just left us because she didn't want us. Fast forward many years later, after I'm an activist crossing the country, working all over the nation, I invite my mom to come with me to upstate New York. And she's with me and we're in a juvenile hall in upstate New York. And where I speak, I tell our story. And afterwards, we're all talking, me, the students, the probation officers. And one woman is talking to my mom behind me and I can hear her talking. And I'm talking to a young girl, but I want to hear what's happening to my mom, make sure she's safe. And the lady said, "How could you leave them?" And she said something that kind of shifted everything. My perspective. She told that lady, "You don't get it. You don't get it. He wanted me dead. If he would have found us, he might have killed all of us. If he would just find me, he's only going to kill me." So in her brokenness, her thought was getting rid of us was technically saving us.
7: Saving you.
12: Yeah. And that has changed everything. You know, parents are human. They make mistakes. They're growing up just as they have the same pains and fears and anxiety that even I have to this day. I personally don't have children. I can't even imagine what my mom was going through, knowing that her high school sweetheart wanted her dead, and now she's having to care for five kids and can't do it. And then he gets her fired from her job. She now can't do it financially.
7: Let's talk about that emotion. So the emotion before you knew the real reason, right? The real because. Your mother's because was saving your life, right?
12: Absolutely.
7: But 14-year-old Roy didn't know that.
12: What was that emotion? Roy was lost.
7: Right.
12: He thought he was the common denominator because his grandparents didn't take him. They took his little sister, but they didn't take him. His aunts and uncles wouldn't take him. All the families that he lived in, he could only stay for a short while. Whether it be a month in some lucky cases, whether it be a night in others. So I got to the point that I was like, you know what? The only common denominator is me. I must be bad. Something must be wrong with me because nobody wants me. And the sad thing is that this happens in a lot of our youth across the nation. And I have seen it firsthand. And I've learned that kids never stop loving their parents. It was never my parents' fault as a kid. It was me. Kids only stop loving themselves. And that's what's really sad, because then they grow up with this idea that I'm not good enough, I don't deserve. Why should I even try hard? That future, that college.

0: Continental breakfast. All right. I can go in here today. If I come in tomorrow, they may not know that I'm here or that I'm actually staying here. So walk us through that survival, dude.
1: Absolutely. Yeah. And thank you for those words, actually, survival. I think that when you grow up with a tough life, you learn lessons that can never be taught in a book. But if you can take your education and define those lessons, then there's no stopping you. Because education will not only change your life, but it will change the entire fabric of your family. And that's why education is so powerful. And at this point, I was very street smart. And so I saw this huge hotel in downtown Dallas, Texas. It's the Omni Hotel. And I thought, man, they got to have food in there, right? It's a beautiful, big, big hotel. So I walk in and I'm looking around. And sure enough, I saw this line of women about to go into this room. And I figured they're going to probably have some type of meeting. There's got to be food in there. So I hid my bag because I learned as a homeless kid, if I was invisible, I got to stay longer. I couldn't make any waves. If I was living in a home, I'm going to wash my dish. I'm going to clean your dishes. I'm going to cut your yard. Because the happier you are with me there, the longer you'll let me stay. Kids become invisible, but no child, no kid should ever have to be invisible, right? They have a voice and their voice matters and they have to learn how to use that voice. And it's up to us as the adults to help them learn how to use it effectively. And so I go in, I hide my bag, and sure enough, they open up these doors and all these women start to walk in and I walk right in there with them. And I go sit in the very far back corner so that no one would notice me. And as I sit there, some lady comes and she serves me and I thank her and I start to eat. Well, this woman comes out on stage and I don't really care what she has to say. Like I'm gonna eat my meal and I'm gonna leave. But when she's talking, her words, like I'm really listening to what she's saying, and she's talking about the way she grew up on the last street in Laredo, Texas, to the border, and she grew up as an immigrant. Her parents were immigrants, and how she was told that girls like her don't make it. But this woman grew to be the highest ranking Latina woman in the combat support field, the United States Army. She broke all kinds of records because her father taught her to ask, why not you? He said, why not you? You go ask that counselor who said you can't make it. Go ask her, why can't you make it? And as I sat there, I had my plate in front of me. And even though I was hungry, I wasn't even eating because I had a bigger hunger. And in my mind, I was like, well, why not me? Because I used to dream. Like, why can't I have my dreams? And so after that woman spoke, I walked up to her, to her table. I grabbed her card, went back out, grabbed my bag, made my way back to San Antonio because this was in Dallas. And I went back to San Antonio where I'm from and went straight to my best friend's aunt's house, a woman who had my baby brother. And I said, I need my baby brother back because I thought I had a plan.
0: So I'm intrigued by the story because I know it. So what happens next? You thought you had a plan. So what happens next, man?
1: So my plan was by the time I made it back to Miss Carmen's house to get baby Ray, the idea of me being able to have my future was gone. It was a little bit of hope from what I heard, and then it was gone. But I thought, he will have his. My baby brother will have his entire future. I'm going to give up my entire life. I will work 1, 2, 3 jobs. I'm going to put him on a bus. He's going to go to school, and all his dreams will come true. And so I'm a teenager, so we have nowhere to live. But my plan was, if I take him to this church I knew about when I was a kid that I attended with my mom, then maybe they'll help us and maybe they'll let us live in there. So we literally went, took the bus as far as it could. We walked the rest of the way. We sat on the front porch of that church and just waited for someone to show up because I knew it was Wednesday if they were going to have service. And sure enough, the lead pastor shows up and she gets out and she recognizes me. She goes, Roy? I was like, hi, Pastor Doris. I said, can I talk to you? And she goes like, yeah, let me open the church. So we go inside the church and I plead my case. We have nowhere to live. I just need a place to live with my baby brother. I promise you, I will take care of everything. I will do the yard. I will clean it. It'll be ready for all your services. I just need a place to live. And she says, Roy, you can't live here. You can't live in this church. And for a second, I thought I had made the biggest mistake because baby Ray had a roof over his head. And now he would be living with me on the street.
0: And then what happened to you and baby Ray?
1: Well, she said, you will live with us under one condition. And I was scared because everyone had a condition. Sometimes they were good, sometimes

0: It wasn't good. And so with all this anger, I was like, what do you want? And she says, Roy, calm down. Calm down. She says, all we want is that you go back to school. You can live in our home, but you will go back to school. And that's how I went back to school, to high school. And then from high school, I graduated and took off to college.
1: Yes,
0: they
1: sir.
0: They kept me for 4 years. The only reason why I moved out of their house was because I decided to leave. Man. So they are my parents. They didn't legally adopt me, but they're my parents. So I have more than one set of parents.
1: Yeah.
0: And that's okay. Yeah. Because family's just not the love in your veins. Family is the love that's in your heart. That's family. We can choose family as well.
1: Yeah. So amazing, man. So amazing. And I know that the story of the speaker also comes full circle.
0: Right.
1: Because you met her later in life, right?
0: Absolutely.
1: Yeah.
0: So tell us
1: that.
0: I'm in community college. I'm struggling. I'm not doing very well. I didn't have a good high school foundation, right? Yeah. So if I'm going to be honest, one counselor said, I know what she was trying to help me, but she said, Roy, did you take algebra? I was like, nah, miss, like I've never had it. She said, Roy, did you take algebra? And I was like, no, miss, I didn't. And she goes, okay, good. And so I get to college. I don't know anything. Yeah. So I end up taking college algebra 5 times before I pass it. Right. So I'm having to relearn everything. So I'm in community college and I'm working for the activities department on campus as a work study. And so the dean knows who I am. So she comes and she finds me and she goes, Roy. She goes, Roy, are you coming to our event tonight? I was like, nah, miss, I'm not going to come. Right. And I'm walking away. And she's like, Roy, we have food. I'm like, miss, I'm just joking. I'm going to be there, right? Like, offer me food. I'm there, right?
1: Right.
0: And so I come. She goes, good. She goes, Roy, I want you to introduce our guest speaker. I'm like, yeah, who is it? And she said, her name is retired Lieutenant Colonel Consuelo Castillo Kickbush, which was the same woman who had 7 years earlier speaking in that hotel. Nobody knew my story because I was taught to be silent. You know, a lot of times we teach our kids to be silent without even realizing that's what we're doing. And it looks like, what are your grandparents going to think? What's the family going to think? That's a way to silence our kids. Or what happens at home stays at home. That is a lesson that teaches our kids to be silent and not communicate. And so I was taught, you know, don't talk about what happens. So nobody knew in my campus. And so that day I broke tradition. And as I stood there, Ms. Kickbush to my left, my dean was in there, my colleagues, my professors, the other students. And I looked at her and I said, Miss, you don't know me, miss, but I know you. And then I told the story. Yeah. And so she was crying. I was crying. 2 weeks later, I got invited to speak at her book signing. And then 2 weeks after, I got hired in her company.
1: Amazing.
0: It was supposed to be a 2-month internship and it lasted for 2 years. And
1: that's amazing.
0: My life continued to change.
1: Yeah.
0: Because she mentored me. I started traveling with her and she was just peeling layers like an onion to try to get to some of the core issues because I had a lot of street inside of me.
1: But you used that, man.
0: Absolutely.
1: It fueled you.
0: Absolutely.
1: It fueled you. And now we have impact truth, right?
0: And if we don't invest in our kids, what I had is going to come out regardless.
1: Right.
0: The difference is it going to come out in something that's going to be productive, that's going to add to our communities? Is it going to add to our nation? Or is it going to be something that's become destructive?
1: Yeah.
0: And so we want to help our kids see their value, understand, process, and heal from what they've gone through so they can be contributing members of society.
1: So impact truth, right?
0: So,
1: you're empowering youth now.
0: Yes.
1: And so talk to us about starting that.
0: Well,
1: and then obviously what it is and what you're doing.
0: Absolutely. Thank you. My intention was I am going to get my degree. I'm going to go work in corporate America. I'm going to make a lot of money and I'm never going to be homeless again, ever. Mm. I never want to have this life again. But I started taking a lot of psychology classes and my psychology classes were mainly for me, not to learn it, but trying to figure out what the heck happened to me, what the heck happened to my family. And it really taught me to separate the illness from the person. I love the person. I can help her with the illness. And that was my mom for me. And so I remember one day driving through the middle of the night before classes. It was like 3 o'clock in the morning. And I'm driving back to San Antonio from Abilene, Texas. Mm-hmm. And I want to get to her house before she leaves for work. And I leave her a rose on her car with a note. I turn around and I'm driving back to campus when my phone rings and I look at it and it's my mom. And I answer it and she can barely speak because she's crying. She says, "How can you love me?" She said, "After everything I have done to you, how do you love me? You're my mom. You will always be my mom." See, life gets better if we choose to be the change. Yeah. So when I'm graduating college, this is my thought process now of I want to be better and not bitter. You know, I want to show my siblings that there's a better way, that we can undo some of the lessons we learned in our childhood and not pass them on to the next generation. So as I start to cross the stage, I start thinking, why me? Why do I get to make it? Why do I get to cross the stage when there's a 1.6 million kids just like me at that time? Now there's 2.1 million kids like me. We went in the wrong direction. I can't even tell you how. And that is horrible. But at that time, I was like, why do I get this opportunity? So I said, you know what? Before I use my business degree and go work in corporate America, I need to give back. And I'll do it for 6 months. And I'm going to live out of my car. And I'm going to drive from LA to Jacksonville, Florida. And I'm going to speak for free at any shelter, organization, any place that would open up their doors. And I'm going to find the kids. I'm going to tell them, don't give up. Life gets better, but you have to be here to see it. And I dubbed it the Homeless by Choice Tour because I was homeless again, but this time it was my choice, not my situation, not my parents. It was my choice. And 3 months into it, I saw America through a lens that not very many people get to see. I saw how broken we are. And I said, I have to do more. So I decided that instead of crossing the country for 6 months, I would live out of my car and I would circle the entire nation. And I was gonna give myself a goal to reach at least 100,000 kids. I ended up living in my car, out of my car for 2.5 years. No grants, no funders. A tour that ran me over $200,000, a money that I had to raise along the way, but I was able to reach over 108,000 kids. And then my phone has never stopped ringing.
1: Look at that. Perseverance, the power to keep going, but more importantly, the power to make an impact. Another pillar, another core value that I know that you believe in as well as me is the power of mentorship. And I believe for me, like that's my purpose now, right? It's to mentor because I've had amazing mentors. Talk to us about what mentorship means to you.
0: So two things pop in my head. One, mentors, if you're going to be a mentor, whoever's listening, it's about them, not about you. You're there to help guide them and direct them. You're going to struggle with your mentee, especially if you find a kid like me. I'm going to push and push and push. Why? Because every person I have trusted has failed me. Every person. So I need to make sure that you're real. I need to make sure that you're, when you tell me you love me, you're not just saying it because you say it to all the kids you work with. You're not telling me that you're going to be there for me. I need to make sure that you're really going to be there for me. And the moment that I believe you, I never want to let you go. When I got myself fired, so I'm going to state it that way. When I got myself fired from my mentor's company, I was so devastated that I did everything I needed to try to get back into her company. So she raised the bar even higher and I met it because as the broken kid, I thought, will anyone ever love me again? Because I honestly felt that she did love me.
1: Yeah.
0: And so it caused me to work harder. Now, as a mentee, I think that it's our responsibility to honor our mentors' time, their energy, their wisdom. And what it took them to learn it as well.
1: Yeah.
0: And so it's a growing process. And not everyone you meet is meant to be your mentor. You have to connect and click with that person. So
1: that's right.
0: Yeah. Mentorship will shave years off of hard work that you would have to do in your life to get you to the next level. But then you cannot forget once you get there to turn around and help the next generation up.
1: The insights that I get from mentors, I make sure that I'm always passing through.
0: Absolutely.
1: Because I never want my legacy to end with me, right? Like it would be very selfish of me to take the wisdom that I get from a Damon John, a Robert Irvine, a Roy Juarez Jr. It would be very selfish for me to take the wisdom that you give me and let it sit right here. Like it's all about the power of being able to take what Roy gives me and now help 5, 6, 7 thousand other kids or youths that went through what Roy and I went through, right? But now we can show them there is a path.
0: Absolutely. Right? Well, my thought is, what would have happened to me if my parents had mentors? If my dad had a mentor and to show him how to deal with what he went through as a kid, to process it, to how to healthily release things. What would my mom have gone through? What would that situation have been like? You know, they're both great people. They were just broken.
1: Amazing, man. So we're about to go rapid fire. I wrote a few rapid fire questions out. Okay. So we're going rapid fire.
0: Oh, here we go.
1: Roy, the best stage moment you've had as a speaker?
0: Being at the few conference and speaking on the stage that I snuck into and heard. And by chance, or higher power, whatever you believe, mine is a higher power. My mentor, by chance, was speaking at a conference in the same city the day before. So this time she sat in the audience as I spoke.
1: I love it. What's the best way for someone to give back to youths today?
0: Find kids who need someone in their life. There are a lot of kids who may have houses, but we don't have homes. So how many homeless kids do we have in our cities?
1: For the parent that's listening right now, that's like, I'm Roy's mother. How do they have that conversation with their kid? What's some advice you'd give to that parent?
0: Kids don't care if you're perfect. They just want you there. And they want you to love them, let them know you love them. And at the same time, get plugged into a school where they may be having a parent program or something so that you can learn from other parents. My dad is back in my life, my biological dad. It took 20 years to get him back in my life. I think that we're all chasers in life. We're all chasing something, a nicer title, a bigger house, you know, partner, whatever we're chasing. Yeah. My chase had always been to bring my family back together. Not my parents married, separate, they're better. But I wanted to be able to be in a room with my family. And so when I wrote my book, Homeless by Choice, I put a dedication page to each person, including my biological father. And I said to my biological dad, actually, forgive me, I put to my dad, I hope we can build a healthy relationship before it's too late. I read the entire page, threw it on social media. His girlfriend saw it, showed him. He calls me. At the time, you call my business line, it would go to my cell phone, right? Not anymore. And I answered it, and it was him. And I said, "You, Dad?" And he goes, "Yeah, it's me." I said, "What do you want?" He goes, "I heard you wrote a book." I said, "I did." He goes, "I heard you put me in it." I said, "I did, but like I changed your name so you can't sue me, right? Just in case, because like we don't have a relationship." He goes, "That's not why I'm calling. So why are you calling?" He goes, "If you're serious about what you said," he goes, "I'm ready." He goes, "I'm so sorry. I will take the blame for everything." And I said, "Dad, I don't want you to take the blame, Dad. I just wanted you to acknowledge what happened." I said, "If you're serious, come to my book launch. It's next week in San Antonio." He showed up. So for the first time in over 20 something years, I'm on stage and I invited my siblings up first and then my mom and my stepdad. And I said, "If he's willing, my biological dad join us." And he comes on stage. And for the first time, I have this picture of my entire family. It would not have been possible if it wasn't for my mentors, if it wasn't for education, if it wasn't for my faith, if it wasn't for forgiveness. You know, here's the final thought and something that I adopted and I own. If people can hate for no reason in this world, I can love for no reason. And I love the kids that I serve. I love my family. I love what I do. I don't have to even know these kids for us to love them. So as a community, we need to love more than hate. And I think that's desperately needed right now in this world.
1: You always give me something. And that right there was extremely powerful. So much. I'm going to restate that or re-say that. If you can hate for no reason, then you can love for no reason at all, too. That was it right there.
0: People hate for no reason, and it's stupid. We got to love for no reason. Let's switch it.
1: Where can people find the book first and foremost?
0: You can go two places. My name, RoyWattisJr.com or ImpactTruth.com, which is the name of my company. 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
1: Love you like a brother. Appreciate you, the words of wisdom, the mentorship that you're always providing. Most importantly, leading by example, man. Like, I appreciate you for just being present.
0: Thank you. I do my best. I'm human, but I do my best.
1: And for all the viewers and listeners, remember, your because is your superpower. Go unleash it.
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1: Ladies and gentlemen, welcome to another exciting episode of Mick Unplugged. And today we have a dynamic force in the sports industry. He's a former Marine and Army veteran. He's a current NFL agent and the founder of Forever Athlete Management. With a relentless drive and commitment to excellence, he represents top-tier athletes, guiding them to success on and off the field. Please welcome my guy, someone who's turned into one of my best friends in the world, the tenacious, the visionary, the dedicated, Mr. Damian Knight. Damian, how are you doing, brother?
7: Man, I'm good. Thank you for having me on today.
1: Dude, I appreciate the human being that you are. Like, I've learned so much about you, like, obviously through social, following your path, but then just, you're just an overall great dude, man. And, like, I just appreciate you for being the dude that you are. I want to start with your military background.
7: I wouldn't trade it for anything else, right? It taught me a lot of lessons. I joined super young. Like, I graduated high school at 16 years old, thought the military was my way out. You know, I had to get out of town. So joined the Marine Corps and early on got identified to be part of this like nuclear reaction team where, you know, I had to go through this big selection and everything was super, a lot of red tape to get into, like realistically, right? Made me grow up really quick, especially for a 17-year-old kid, you know, and then very quickly was put in charge of people and assets and seeing things that people only see in movies. And it was awesome. I feel like it made me mature a lot quicker than my peers. You know, I would go back home on leave and I'm 18 years old telling people to be careful and be responsible and this and that. And all they're thinking about is the party on Friday night or whatever. Right. So I made a lot of really good friends, lifelong connections there at my first duty station in South Georgia. And then I had a couple options of where to go after. And California popped up as one. And I was like, man, I've never been more west of like Mississippi at this point in my life. So I was like, let's do it, man. Jumped in, ended up getting stationed in 29 Palms, California. I always told people it's in the middle of nowhere, but in the middle of everything. You know, everything in life is what you make of it. And I was about 2 hours from Vegas, 2.5 hours from LA, 2.5 hours from San Diego. So if you wanted to do something, you were in the prime location. You know, one thing that I did early on was take in a lot of guidance and leadership from everyone. I just wanted to learn. I volunteered for literally everything, even the things that going back, I wish I wouldn't have volunteered for. I learned a lot and was able to develop myself as like kind of a servant leader. And that's something that I transition into this NFL space of like, how can I best lead these high level athletes that they don't always have it all together, right? So they need that mentorship and that guidance and that what's next planning. And that's what I feel the military was able to help me really transition into the space.
1: I appreciate that so much, man. Like I said, you know, I'm definitely thankful for the service that you put in. And more importantly, the servant leadership that you have, right? To not let it stop there. But I want to unpack something you just said, man. So you graduated at 16?
7: I had a mission. My mission was to get out of town, right? So I went to my guidance counselor my junior year of high school, and I was like, how do I get out of here? And they're like, well, if you want to, you could take night school, right? So I was going to school normal, like 9 to 4 o'clock every day, whatever it was. And then I would go work. I had a job. I was working at Zaxby's. I was working there from about 5 to 8 every day. And then I would leave there and go to the technical college in town and take school with adults that were trying to get their GEDs. I was taking like a couple extra English classes and math classes just to check the boxes. And I ended up graduating with like a 2.7 GPA, but I got out of there, man. It was a super busy senior year. You know, everybody has these stories of their senior year, how wild and crazy it was, man. I started grinding right away. I was trying to get out of town.
1: All right. So now let's fast forward to you're now officially out of the military. What led you to the path of sports agency life?
7: there was like multiple things that kind of led me into this path. And, you know, I got out of the Marine Corps, didn't know what I wanted to do with my life, but I knew how to shoot guns, right? So I started working at these gun ranges and at gun stores, just trying to make it make sense. After about 4 or 5 months, I was like, man, I need to be back in the military in some capacity. So I joined the Florida Army National Guard to try to become a Green Beret, actually. I went through this thing called a Special Forces Readiness Evaluation, where I actually got selected through this process to be able to continue training. And then I started college kind of simultaneously, definitely bit off a little more than I could chew. It was great, man. I started playing rugby in college, doing all this stuff. I was in probably the best shape of my life, trying to do all these things at one time. And I remember I was working at a gun store. I ended up meeting an athlete who played for the Jacksonville Jaguars, who's now actually one of my best friends. And I just kind of seen how he was treated by agents along the way. Way and kind of like forgotten about here and there. And it reminded me of the military and all those times where I was forgotten about or kind of treated like a number when I knew, like, hey, man, I'm the guy. Like, why are you treating me like a number? You know? Yeah. And so I wanted to take that and apply it, you know, hey, how can I help these guys? You know, during COVID, I went and I was actually a contractor for the Department of State as a sniper. There was nothing else to do. The world was shut down. So let me go make some money. And I did that for a while. I actually got stuck in Afghanistan because flights quit happening. I was supposed to be there for 3 months, ended up being there for like 7.5, 8 months. Came back, met my wife. After that, man, she kind of convinced me to start my first business doing security consulting and teach people to shoot. And obviously it was easy. It was a lot of fun. I was able to do all the stuff I liked from the military, but leave all the stuff I hated behind. And ended up teaching like a handful of NFL players. It started becoming a trend. It wasn't just one NFL player who would complain about their agent. It was, you know, this guy and this guy, or maybe they wouldn't complain directly, but they'd be like, hey man, this guy's tripping, you know, like he's got to figure this out. And I'd be like, you know, just kind of take notes. I didn't really ask many questions. I was just taking notes. And finally I asked one of my friends, like, hey, do you think I should do this? He's like, oh, 100%, man, you kill it. And I was like, all right, when you hear that from someone in the space, you just got to, you know, Jesus take the wheel. You got to do it, man.
1: Yeah.
7: And so talked to my wife about that too. It was a really big decision. And she was like, yeah, you can do anything you put your mind to. She's a rock star, man. Like without her, who knows where I'd be. And I went back to school, got my master's degree, and, you know, went through the process to become an agent, which I did not do nearly enough research for.
1: Tell us about that process. What is that process like?
7: You have to have a master's degree or better, like a terminal degree. So like a lawyer, doctor, or something of that nature. And then you go through this application process, which opens up every January. And they make it sound like it's just a normal job application. You know, you pay your fee and that's it. But then you open it up and it's like 160 pages. And you're like, what am I getting myself into? I feel like I was back in the military about to try to go for a top secret security clearance. You know, you fill this thing out and it's asking you for references and everything you did. And a lot of jobs I've had, I've like let people know, like, hey, I'm going to put you down as a reference. There was no way in my head I thought the NFL was going to reach out to every single reference I put down. And I started getting called from Marines that I hadn't talked to in 10 years that were like, hey, bro, why did the NFL just call me? And I was like, oh, no. So I started like backtracking, trying to get everybody up and let them know. Anyways, you do this application in January. It's due by February. And then they go like radio silent. You don't hear anything from them at all until about May. And then all of a sudden, they're like, hey, man, congratulations, you're eligible to take the test. And they send you, you have all these materials that are sent to you. And I remember looking at it through the same lens I did in the military, which is when I was given information, I would just memorize it.
1: Yeah.
7: But this was like 700 pages and I had 2 months and I was like, oh no, I can't memorize this. And I thought I was going to, I told my wife, I was like, I'm going to sit right here every night when the kids go to bed, I'm going to memorize a couple pages. And I opened it up and I closed it right back and I slid it aside. I was like, you know what? We have a seminar in a couple months. They'll teach me everything I need to know. I just trusted the process, man. And I really didn't open the book at all until I went to that 5-day seminar. And you go to the seminar and, you know, they're teaching you so much information. So basically you go to the seminar like 7 or 8 every morning until about 5 p.m. And then what I was doing from 5:30 p.m. until midnight was studying all the information they just taught us. And I did that for 5 days. On the 6th day, you take the test. I was hearing all these horror stories about people, because if you fail it the first time, you can take it again in a year. Fail it the second time, you have to come back in 5 years. I'm hearing horror stories. There was a lady in our class who's like, this is my 4th time taking the test. You know, and I'm no mathematician, but I'm over here crunching the numbers.
1: That's a life journey right there.
7: And I was like, what do you do for a living? She's like, I'm an attorney. And I was like, oh no. I was like, if an attorney can't pass this, and this is like a very law heavy book, I was like, this is a wrap. I remember I called my wife after the test, because the biggest thing people tell you is they time out. They lose track of time because the questions are too dense. You have basically 3 minutes a question. You know, when I did my average time at the end of this, I finished it in about 40 seconds a question. And I called my wife and I was like, hey, I finished. And she's like, oh no, how was it? And I was like, I definitely failed. Like, there's no way I finished that quickly and people are struggling with time unless I misinterpreted every single question. And I really think the thing that helped me the most is that I wasn't an attorney. So I didn't read too deeply into every single question. And like, I'm very good at, from my time in the military, they give you a mission and you have to sift through a lot of BS, you know, to find out what you actually have to do as a unit. So it's the same thing. I just went through and it may be a 1,000 word question that you're only looking for 8 words, you know? And so like, I'm pretty good at skimming that and finding what I needed. And you take this test in July and you don't even find out. Again, it goes silent until October. So I finally got the call in October that I passed and hit the ground running, man. Never look back.
1: I love that, man. I love what you just said about, you know, you just answered the question. And that, to me, that correlates in life too, because a lot of times people, I think they feel like they need to give you more words than are actually needed, or they need to paint a picture that isn't there. But most of the time, we just want the answer, right? Like, I don't need Damien to talk to me for 20 minutes when he could have just said 5 words and I could have got to where I'm going, right? And I think that's where people miss, and especially leaders. Sometimes your team just needs the answer. Sometimes they just need the vision. Sometimes they just need to say, hey, we're going over here, so that they know, all right, we're going over there.
7: Correct.
1: So going back to that test really quick, like, what's, for the common person, what's something on that test, without like going through a question, but what's something that as a sports agent, you have to know that most people don't think that you have to know, or a rule that you have?
7: You know, like, one thing that people probably don't associate with sports agents having to know is like, the benefits, like health benefits that players get, right? So obviously you expect us to know money. You expect us to know contract values, that kind of thing, because that's negotiation. But what we also have to know is, if a player gets hurt because of an injury, how do you guide them through that process, right? What does their medical recovery look like? It's not always as easy as the player is going to get help by the team. They could get released by the team and need 1, 2, 3 opinions, go on workman's comp. Now we have to navigate that state's workman's comp on top of the NFL's processes.
1: Talk to us about getting your first couple of clients. Like, I know you had some friends that asked for advice and this and that, but then when ink has to go to paper, it becomes a little bit different.
7: Right? 100%. Part of my initial thought process was like, hey, I know all these guys and they're coming up on contract years and they trust me. Like, we're boys. They're about to sign with me. This is going to be awesome. It's going to be a slam dunk. And that was just not the case. I become an agent. I'm texting all my friends like, hey, man, I made it. And they're like, cool. Like, are you going to work for a big agency? And I was like, well, you know, I reached out to a couple and I'm not going to name them, but like, their morals and ethics just didn't align with mine. Right. Mm. So for that reason, I actually met someone else through the process of becoming an agent. We started our own agency together. Right. So I have a business partner in this whole thing, Jeffrey Poe. I was like, nah, man, I'm going to do my own thing. And almost every player would be like, oh, that's bold. And I'd be like, oh, what do you mean? They're like, well, how about I make a call and you can work with my agent? And I'm like, oh, man, like, what am I getting my hands into? You know, I'm like, no, man, I trust myself. I know the process. Like, I'm going to kill it. None of those players signed with me. But I will say that those players would check in on me through the process. They'd ask me, they'd, you know, tell me about certain athletes that maybe aren't even in the NFL. They never made it, but it was their friend, so they could kind of connect me with them. But largely, man, connecting with these athletes, it's like online dating. You're sliding into the DMs. You watch. So, you know, The Office now is, you know, Saturday watching a football game. And then you see a player who looks flashy and fast and you look up his stats, and then you turn around and you read every report that's ever been written. And then you find him on Instagram and you go, hey, man, you looked really good on Saturday. You know, like, I love the way that you attack the ball. Would you like to talk? You know, and it's like, it's really hit or miss. And obviously it's a little bit more in depth than that, but that's really what it feels like. You'll have players that, you know, they leave you on read and it kind of hurts your heart a little bit. You're like, man, I thought I put a lot into that message. And then you have players that'll immediately hit you back, or you have players that'll never, ever even open the message because they have so many followers, you get lost in the mix. You know, I got really fortunate. I guess it's a mixture of being fortunate and having a drive that a lot of other people don't. Last year, October came around and they're like, hey, this counts as one of your years, you know, being certified. You only have 3 years to sign somebody or you expire. And I'm like, oh, I'm getting somebody year one. That was my whole goal. I'm getting somebody. And so I went through and started looking at every team across America, hopefully like thinking that I could get someone in Florida. That we got someone at FAMU, luckily, but like, outside of that, man, Florida's untouchable for me. I'm over here in Mississippi, Auburn, the Carolinas, you name it. You know, I was able to, collectively as an agency, we signed over 10 people in year one. You know, we were able to get 9 people into the NFL in year one. Out of those people, of the ones that I directly was kind of like the lead agent on, two of them stuck in the NFL. So I had two players stick in the NFL year one. And the other ones, we all got two or three tryouts for. So it's not like they had one opportunity. We were able to provide them all the opportunity, which is really our job at the end of the day. You know, I can't play football for you, you know, unfortunately. I wish I could, man. If I could, I'd be in a different tax bracket because I'd be out there.
1: I love that. So which one of you came up with the name of the agency? So Forever Athlete Management.
7: That is a good question, man. We had a list, a laundry list of about 100 names. And we hated every single one of them. And so instead of just like throwing them away, I started making logos. Like sometimes you have to see it. And nothing was sticking, man. Like nothing. And I was sitting on the couch one day, just got done playing with my daughter. I just had a beer. And I was sitting there and I was like, what am I doing here? Like, what is this agency about? And the biggest thing is I don't want a player to ever think like we're going to ditch them. Like, hey, you used to be a guy and now we're going to forget about you. Like, no, I want to help you through retirement. Even if you had 1 year in the NFL or 10 years in the NFL, I want to see you succeed afterwards too, right? And so I was sitting there and I was like, forever. And I just got stuck on the word forever. One of my boys hit me up. He texted me. He's like, hey, fam, what's up? And I was like, fam. I was like, hold on, forever. And I just sat there and finally I sent it to my partner and he was like, nah, man, that ain't it. And I was like, what do you mean? Like, this is crazy. Like, this is so good. And the next day he called me up. He's like, hey, man, I was thinking about that. Like, I actually think you're onto something. And so I made the logo up and, you know, put it on a website. And we were like, oh, man, this is it. This is, you know, because it just is who we are. Like, cool. It's cool branding, right? But also, like, we treat every player like you are family. And that's not just being corny. Like, I know about your mom, your dad, your sister.
1: I love that. And I actually was going to ask you, which is a great segue, because on the podcast, we talk about your because, right? That thing that's deeper than your why, like your true purpose. And so when I see FAM, right, Forever Athlete Management, I'm like, Damon's got a because somewhere around there, whether it is family, whether it is legacy, there's a because somewhere. So this is the right opportunity for me to ask, what's your because, brother?
7: I don't think I've ever heard it worded that way. And I love that, though. Like, what is the because? And again, like, because I don't want to see guys get left behind. I don't want to see guys get forgotten about. And you hear this statistic of your NFL players 3 years after the NFL are broke. And I realized that the NFL doesn't require us to make them have a financial advisor. That's kind of crazy to me. So I don't require you to. However, I highly, highly, highly recommend it. And we've already vetted a handful of them. So I make you vet them as well as part of the process. You want to join FAM, you're joining and you have to like kind of abide by what we are going with, right? Our system. I just don't want any of these guys to call me 3 years after the NFL and go, man, you got a job because I'm broke. I need something, right? I don't want them to feel trapped.
1: So you told us a little bit about what it's like being an agent. Yeah. Talk to the common folk like me about these contracts, right? Because we see these 5 year, I mean, now I'm going to outdate myself now, 5 year, 200 million probably isn't even surface level anymore for a lot of these folks. But you see these big numbers. And then we always hear, yeah, but you got to go back to the guarantee because that's what the real contract is. So talk to the common folk about what these contracts really are. What do you look for when you go to negotiate? And then from a player's perspective, what are some things that they should be looking for in these contracts too?
7: Yeah, so that's a good point. You know, when you talk about guarantees and in reality, you know, talking to the common people, if you take someone who's been in real estate, right? When someone has been in real estate and they go to sell their house, or someone who hasn't been in real estate and they go to sell their house, what they're going to do is they're going to look at comps in the area. How much did my neighbor sell his house for? How much was my house sold for in the past? And what does the current market look like, right? It's kind of the same thing with players. Cool. So I got a wide receiver who has these stats and he played in these years. Let me look at every other receiver who is similar in height and weight and shape and play size and the years that they played and see how much that guy got, you know? Okay. So now we have our comparison amount. And a lot of people, they'll look at it as like, hey, the Jacksonville Jaguars, they were offering me $1 million, right? But no guarantee. You know, or we'll say like the LA Chargers, they were going to give me $2 million with $1 million guaranteed. At face value, you look at it as, all right, well, if I go there, it's double the amount. And the total amount of Jacksonville is guaranteed in LA, right? Which is great, you would think. But now, dial back a little bit, we have to look at the tax rate for those cities, right? And where are you playing your games? Because a lot of people don't understand, you don't just get taxed for the state you're in. You get taxed for every single city you play in. And so if I'm on a West Coast team, I'm probably playing a little more on the West Coast. And we know those tax rates are higher, right?
1: Versus the entertainment tax in California.
7: Right? Yeah, man. Yeah. And so a lot of the times when you look at those West Coast contracts, it will be a lot higher for that reason. And people are like, oh, he must just be a better player. It's like, no, in order to be there, he needed more money to survive. I would say that's kind of one thing to look at, but the guarantee is always the biggest thing. You could look at a contract and say, you know, you're getting a 3-year, $5 million contract, but 4 is guaranteed. That's awesome, you know? Or you could get that same 3 years at the same location for $15 million, but none is guaranteed. You have to really ask yourself, what do I think I'm going to get, right? So if it's not guaranteed, there's probably incentives, right? Well, we'll keep it with wide receivers. Maybe he has to have X amount of touchdowns or X amount of first downs, or he has to, you know, have 1,000 yards receiving every year to get $1 million bonus, like whatever it is. And it's not just betting on yourself. A lot of players will be like, man, I'll bet on myself. I'm the best. It's great that you're willing to bet on yourselves, but you have to look at this whole thing as a business now. And they're bringing in other receivers with similar incentives, you know, and then the coaches know the incentives. So sometimes, you know, in certain situations, quarterbacks or whoever will try to help you with that incentive. There's a lot that goes into it, man. And I would say one of the other big things to look at, and, you know, it's back on that guarantee thing, is when you're looking at a guarantee, things are guaranteed regardless of skill, injury. And if you're a guy who's had a bunch of injuries and you can get a guarantee that says, hey, even if I re-tear the same ACL I've torn 3 times, I'm guaranteed a couple million, maybe it's worth you taking some off the top to have guaranteed generational wealth. I think it's funny that when you get into this industry, and this isn't with everybody, but when you get into this industry and you're talking to a player about $5 million, and they're like, man, that's not much money.
1: I have another question. I'm going to ask it and tie it to the real world for a second. Okay. So let's just say I'm a salesperson and I get hired and, you know, they tell me I'm going to make $65,000, $70,000 a year. With incentives and bonuses, I could make $100,000. And I bust my butt and I go, I'm the number one salesperson. I make $100,000. Next year, they hire someone else and they give them a base that starts at 100. And then now all of a sudden they're making 150, but I'm still the best salesperson out there and I can only make $100,000. So now I'm going to tie that scenario to the sports world. How do you deal with the ego, right? So you sign someone or someone signs this year and they're the number one highest paid wide receiver. Well, then 6 months later, another team signed somebody and now they're the highest paid wide receiver. You've got that ego to deal with a lot with athletes. How do you manage that ego?
7: That's kind of twofold. So one, when we're going through our process of finding athletes, we try to really screen for that, you know, and that's hard because sometimes it'll come out later in life, right? But we really try to screen for that and like really do a lot of character evaluation on our players. But I would say if I was faced with that situation, you just have to be honest with the player. Be like, look, you were the best. Now you have to prove that you're the best again because you're currently under a contract. You signed, right? You know, if you compare it to the national debt, unfortunately, our debt keeps growing, right? So the budget for the NFL keeps growing every single year. And so that debt that America has, things are going to adjust according to that debt, what percentage people are taking of it. It's the same thing with a salary cap, right? Every year that salary cap grows, you are already locked in. Right? You're locked into whatever it is. And so now this player can get a larger percentage. So it's really about how do we look at this in the future and make sure you're the highest paid again. So in order to do that, you have to swallow your pride for, you know, whether it's 1 year, 2 years, 3 years, right? And go out there and show why you're better than him every single year, you know, show why you deserve to make more than him every single year. So when that day does come, it's not even a question of if he's there, if he's lost a step, if he's worth the money, they're going to be throwing the money at you. Yeah, the ego may be there and then be like, hey, man, screw that. Release me. I got to go somewhere else. But the reality of it is a lot of times, even if you get released by that team because you feel this is a personal attack, when another team picks you up, they're picking up the same contract.
1: For everybody that's listening, what Damian is saying is keep working, right? Like let your work be your work. A lot of times we start thinking about or comparing to others. At the end of the day, if you're good at what you do, again, I don't care what industry you're in, what position you're in. I don't care what you do. If you are good at what you do, people notice. But it's the moment that you stop and you want to compare or you want to complain. People notice that too. People notice the work and people notice the not work as well.
7: Yeah. And everybody's at a different point.
1: What do you look for in the athletes you're bringing on?
7: It's kind of a revolving door, right? Like it's constant. But I would say for me personally and as an agency, what we value, right? And I'll say it time and time again, and some people take it the wrong way, but when you really unpack it and understand what I'm saying, it's a good thing. So what I look for are great people who are good football players, because you can take a great person who's good at football and make them better at football, right? That is very possible. But if you have a person who's a great football player, they're a killer on the field, but they're not a good person, it's a lot harder to make that adjustment and make a character adjustment at 23, 25, 26 years old, right? And I'm not saying that's not something I'm willing to do. I'm willing to help mentor and guide you and try to develop you, but some of those people don't want it. Hey, I am the guy. I'm the best corner in the NCAA. I don't need to be a better person, right? Like, that's kind of the attitude you'll get. The reason that I'm looking for those great people is because, for example, a guy like Swayze Bozeman, right, who played college football for 7 years, right? 2 years in junior college, 5 years at Southern Mississippi, had some injuries along the way. Such a great guy and a high work ethic that we knew once he gets his foot in the door, they're not letting him go. Like, we just knew that. And the thing is, like, when I went to the AFC championship game and I'm down on the field and I was meeting the linebackers coaches and defensive coordinators, they're like, Swayze Bozeman, that is one of the best people I've ever met. You know, and that's what I want to hear, right? He's obviously in the room for a reason still, right? But he's one of those people when there's an optional linebackers meeting, he may be the only person who shows up. And that goes a long way. And if you're one of those guys with an ego or a chip on your shoulder and you don't show up to that, like you said, people will notice when you don't show up just as much as they'll notice you do show up. You know, and sometimes even more. They'll be like, man, he didn't show up to this meeting today. You could have been there 29 days out of 30 of the month and you missed that one day, and everybody in the office is going to talk about the one day you didn't show up. That's what we look for, man. And a lot of the times everything else follows after that, right? You find this person who's a great person, someone who is receptive to criticism, right? And I just keep it real with these guys.
1: So for the athlete that's listening or watching this podcast, why Forever Athlete Management? Why FAM? Why should they choose you?
7: You know, you have over 1,000 agents as of this year. I don't know the exact number, but it's between 150 and 200 agents actually have people on a roster. That's it, right? So we're looking at about 20% of agents actually have someone somewhere. And if you look at myself and my partner, we have 5 people in the NFL. So it's not like, hey, we accidentally got a guy on the practice squad. Like, no, what we're doing is working, right? And we're going to keep building. And the thing is, why we're different is I'm never going to give an athlete an intern's phone number, right? Or a secretary. You're always going to be able to get a hold of me, my business partner. We have another guy who does just endorsements, another guy who just does PR, and you'll have all of their cell phone numbers. You're going to have the guy's cell phone numbers, right? It's never going to be, oh, can I take a message? Like, no, you're getting a hold of somebody, right? And that's no matter how big we get. So again, I say we've been growing. So we have guys we're doing NIL for in college, and we have our pros. We even have one in the UFL now. Like, we are getting everywhere quick. And so we brought in another agent who's actually NFL and NBA certified, right? So eventually there's going to be an NBA branch of FAM as well. And that's what we intend to keep doing. As we get more athletes, we're bringing in more agents that are like-minded to keep that ratio high. So you always have someone you can reach out to, and you never get lost in the mix.
1: I love that, brother. Any final words of wisdom for the people?
7: Man, I guess if there are any other athletes out there listening to this, what I would say is the money is going to come. Don't get so wrapped up in the money now. If you focus on your education and you focus on your development, your personal development on and off the field, the money is going to come.
1: Where can people find and follow my guy, Damian Knight?
7: Yes, I'm on Instagram, NFL_agent_Damian Knight, as well as Forever Athlete Management. That's our @. We're also on X as FAM Agency. And yeah, if you guys want, you can shoot me a DM. If you have any questions, I'm an open book. And yeah, our website is foreverathletemanagement.com.
1: Athletes, slide into his DMs.
7: Yeah.
1: Slide into his DMs. He's ready.
7: Yes, sir.
1: Man, I appreciate you for taking time. I know how busy you are and I know how hectic your schedule is. So it means the world to me that you took some time to spend with us, man. So I appreciate you, brother.
7: Yeah. No, again, I appreciate you having me on here, and I look forward to going back and watching this.
1: You got it, man. And for all the viewers and listeners, remember, your because is your superpower. Go unleash it.
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1: Ladies and gentlemen, welcome to another exciting episode of Mick Unplugged, and I am here in New York, Times Square. Couldn't do this show without having the talented, the best, the creme de la creme. When we are talking about Broadway, we are talking about my good friend, the one and only Basalisha, Salisha Thomas.
14: Oh my.
1: Salisha, how you doing, girl?
14: I'm like, I'm so happy to be here. Thank you so much for having me.
1: You know, and I forgot to say California's finest, you know, Fresno is in the building. So my wife is from California, Bay Area.
14: Right on. I love the Bay Area. It's so beautiful. It's a different vibe. I lived in Southern California for a little while, and that was nice. But I like the Bay Area.
1: Yeah?
14: When it comes to California. Okay. New York is really...
1: New York is it. So what got you here? Let's just go there. What got Salisha from Cali to New York? I mean, we're like old school, like East Coast, West Coast rival. Like you flipped.
14: I did. I was in college at Cal State Fullerton. Barely graduated, but I did it.
1: Okay.
14: And I did it early.
1: Okay.
14: I was working as a vocalist and a princess at Disneyland.
1: Mm.
14: And I loved it. I got dropped down to one day a week.
1: Okay.
14: And I'm like, how are you supposed to live on one day a week, y'all? And there were some other things going on. I got out of a bad relationship and I came out to New York City to just visit. But when I got here, Mick, I just fell in love. I fell in love with it. I'm like, this doesn't make sense. I can't just like upend my life. I met this homeless man, sat down next to me, waiting for the A train. And he said, I don't know who you are, but you need to move here and you need to do it now. I had goosebumps all over my body. His eyes were twinkling. Like, I'm not making this up.
1: Wow.
14: Within 2 weeks, I had gotten rid of everything in California and was and finished my last days at Disneyland and was back in New York. And the week I got here, I landed the first national tour of Beautiful, the Carole King musical. I got here and I mean, there was a little bit of time before we started rehearsals, but I toured for 2 years. While I was on tour, I took a week off, ran for a pageant, became Miss California. I just was living in my suitcases and kind of flying by the seat of my pants and prepared to fail. Okay if I failed. But giving myself the opportunity to fly just in case if it did want to work out.
1: Yeah.
14: I never wanted to think, what if? Like, what if I listened to my heart? What if I took the chance? It's okay if you fail. Just try.
1: So we're going to back up again. Miss California. Well, you just casually, you know. And I was doing this, and then I won Miss California, and then I was, let's back up. Because I know how humble you are, but we're going to back up and let's talk about Miss California for those that don't know.
14: It was the Miss World Organization, which in America, it's not that. Well, at the time, it wasn't that big of a deal. It was new to us. Mm-hmm. In the world, it's recognized. But in the country, usually our country just sends a model.
1: Right.
14: And that was one of the first 2 years that they held a pageant here in the States. Mm. And so the way they kind of did it was different than the systems usually run. And I just went as a delegate, a national delegate. Mm-hmm. And out of all the girls there, I had the highest score for the West Coast, for the California. So I ended up with the title of Miss California. Mm-hmm. And they were okay with me being on tour. And each state that I went to, I was able to like volunteer and wear my crown and meet with my sister, crown title holders. And it was really fun. One of the directors for the first pageants that I ever ran in for Miss Fresno, she became my mentor and mm-hmm. now she's my best friend.
1: Okay.
14: But at the time she was like, "What's your talent?" And I was like, "I was just going to memorize a monologue." She goes, "That in pageant world, that's code for you don't have a talent." She's like, "Can you sing?" I'm like, "I do at church." Mm. And so I took voice lessons for the first time.
1: You know, you again, all the humbleness in my good friend, Celicia, you highlighted. And then I was on Broadway. So let's talk about the Broadway story. So how did Celicia from Fresno, California, all of a sudden is now the star on Broadway?
14: It was a dream of mine since I was little, but it was one of those like, what are the chances?
1: Yeah.
14: Like, what are the chances? My hometown hero, Audra McDonald, she has 6 Tonys and she's from Fresno, California. I see it and she's black like me.
1: Yeah.
14: And so I felt like, okay, well, again, I always like to give myself permission to fall flat on my face. Mm. But when I get a yes, and when I get a win, it's good.
1: Yeah.
14: But people don't see all the no's that I get. But for when it came to Broadway, I toured for a year and 9 months and I loved it. I loved touring with the Carole King musical. Mm-hmm. And I put my notice in, not because I didn't like it anymore, but I've always just wanted to live in New York and I wanted to give it a chance. So I put my notice in, not having anything lined up. And right after, I ended up getting a show called Trevor with the director who directed Beautiful. And while I was playing Diana Ross. And oh gosh, there's a great story there. But while I was playing Diana Ross in Trevor in Chicago, I get a text from my agent saying, "The role that you did on tour has opened up on Broadway. Do you want it?" I'm like, "Are you kidding me? I've been waiting for this moment my whole life. I don't even have to audition for it. I just have to say yes." And I said yes. And after I finished that run, they gave me 2 days. Mm. I moved to the city on a Monday. I rehearsed Tuesday, Wednesday, and I made my Broadway debut on a Thursday.
1: Ladies and gentlemen, that is not easy. There's a lot of memorization that has to go on. There's a lot of marks that you have to hit. And oh, by the way, you're not just talking. You have to sing and you're with people that you probably haven't been around.
14: Oh, no, I met the lead while we were doing the show. Like, I'd see her on all these billboards and trash cans all over Times Square. And in the first scene that I was in, she came up, because in rehearsal, she wasn't there. It was her stand-in. And so on stage, she comes up to me and I'm like, "Oh, it's the girl from the billboards." Celicia, you have to say your line.
1: Right, right. No fangirl moment.
14: I know. Right. I wish I could have gotten to meet her before. Like, it was so cool to me. Yeah, it was completely surreal. But to be fair, it was the same show as on the road, but a completely different cast, a very different set. Mm. I thought our set on tour was incredible by Derek McLean, who's done so many things on Broadway and like Academy Awards and Golden Globes. He's done so many things. It was a great set on the road, but the Broadway version, it was bigger, higher, more things moved. It was an operation.
1: Yeah.
14: Yeah. And so there were definitely a little bit of some learning curves. For the first national tour, I set that show. So I knew where I like to stand and when I like to stand. Broadway had been open for 4 years at that point. They had their own choreography backstage. Mm. And so even though I'm used to being in the wings on this scene, they're like, no, you need to go change downstairs at this time. So that was different. But it was all fine and good once I found that rhythm.
1: So for those that don't know, walk us through a Broadway audition, right? Are you on one play like your entire life? Do you audition for other? Like, walk the casuals like me through being on Broadway and what that means from your perspective.
14: There are so many different ways to approach the Broadway world. Mm-hmm. I have friends who have been in Lion King for over a decade.
1: Wow.
14: They call that a government job. Okay.
1: Okay.
14: Okay. Okay. Where you get to go to work and you have a good feeling it's going to be there tomorrow.
1: Right.
14: Right. You gonna get that check. You know exactly what to do. You can make your grocery list while you at work. It's like, you know.
15: You don't learn anything new.
14: No, right. No, you just go to work, you do your thing, and then you go home to your apartment and your family. That's one way of looking at it. Then I have friends who jump from show to show to show. Some of them are broke, but they've got credits and a reputation.
15: Yeah.
14: And they're shooting for that Tony.
15: Mm-hmm.
14: They want to get the role of a lifetime. They want to build that list of like leading roles. But because they're jumping from show to show, sometimes there's gaps in between the shows. But they
15: It's like that job hopper. And you got to explain. So
14: yeah.
15: From April of 2021 to today, you don't have nothing on there.
14: Yeah.
15: Why?
14: Yeah,
15: okay.
14: Exactly.
15: Okay.
14: But you might know their name. Mm. And

0: I never, ever, ever took that for granted. And the show that I did after that, boy, oh boy, was it a very different experience. I got my butt kicked. No. I got my butt kicked.
1: Yeah?
0: I did.
1: All right. Do tell. Do tell. Do tell.
0: The Britney Spears musical. There was a lot happening.
1: Okay.
0: There was a lot happening on all angles in that show. Mm. Ultimately, I am so grateful for that show. I'd never taken a swinging position before.
1: Okay, so explain what a swinging position is. Because some people are like,
0: swinger?
1: What's what? What are you talking about?
0: Why are you swinging?
1: Right.
0: A swing is like a super understudy where you're covering almost everybody. Well, in my case, almost everybody in the company.
1: Okay.
0: So sometimes a swing can cover three roles or four roles. And a lot of times it's people in the ensemble. They had me covering 12 roles, pretty much the entire ensemble and six of the leads. That's not normal.
1: Okay. Sounds tedious.
0: It
1: was. Sounds like your brain is on fire because it's like, wait, who am I today?
0: And I ended up going on before I was expected to go on.
1: Mm-hmm.
0: So almost every new role that I went on for, I had not been rehearsed for. That is crazy. It's Broadway. You got me on stage, feeling my way around. Everyone's hoping that I say the right line at the right place and that I sing my harp. Come on, y'all. That's a little crazy.
1: Yeah.
0: I went on for, they swung me on for a lot. So it was a short run. We were only open for 3 months.
1: Mm-hmm.
0: We had 123 performances. I was on for 68 of them. Again, not normal. I went on for one of the lead roles over 25 times. But the actual lead, it was basically Disney meets Britney Spears, all these Disney princesses with Britney Spears music, and they're finding like their feminists, like, they realize they don't have to do the same stories that have been written for them.
1: Yeah.
0: Snow White and Cinderella are the two like leads.
1: So then what became your first lead?
0: My first lead? Snow White.
1: Snow White.
0: Playing Snow White in Once Upon a One More Time. Oh wait, no, I went on for one of the stepsisters in Once Upon a One More Time. That was my first principal debut, I would say.
1: Okay. How did that feel?
0: Full house.
1: Yeah.
0: Extended applause. Not just for me, for the show. It was such an electric night. I think it was like industry night.
1: Mm-hmm.
0: So our peers were in the audience and they were wild.
1: There you go.
0: They were wild. And I just remember feeling like I've always wanted to feel this or feel or see what it was like. And this feels great.
1: Mm.
0: A lot of times when I'm in the spotlight, I get nervous. I get stage fright and I'm stressed out. And so I'm not always able to enjoy the pressure until the very end. And I'm learning how to enjoy something that I've wanted for so long that has so high stakes when it begins, not just right towards the end when I'm like, I think I made it.
1: Mm-hmm.
0: The life that I'm building for myself seem to be more and more high pressure situations. And I just realized like life is too short to not have fun. Like what's the point of manifesting all this stuff or praying for it if when it comes, I'm stressed out.
1: Yeah.
0: I don't want to be stressed out. The thing that I've been working on and with my husband too is how can I perform at the highest level if I have to wait for a very long time for one moment in time? How can I perform at the highest level after waiting for so long and to stay relaxed when those few minutes come? Again, the high pressure situations, but trying to stay relaxed.
1: You've said, because I've counted 5 times, you're not afraid to fail. I think that is so important for everybody that's watching this, listening. Why is that a big component? Not just for you, but something everybody should embrace.
0: I talk about it in my book a lot. It's called Why Be a 9 When You Can Be a 10. And it's a fun book. It doesn't take itself too seriously. And on the outside, it could feel like, oh, reach for perfection. But that's not what it's about.
1: Mm-hmm.

0: It's about embracing all of your flaws and showing up in this world exactly as you are. Because there is nothing better than somebody who is okay with exactly who they are.
1: Mm.
0: That puts everybody at ease.
1: Yeah.
0: Even if you're just a mess, if you own your mess,
1: yep. But,
0: like it just, there's something magical about those unicorns who just are self-actualized and show up unapologetically themselves.
1: Mm-hmm.
0: And I think part of that is embracing the parts of you that might not be pretty. The parts of you that might not be polished or completely put together. You know, sometimes I'm pretty awkward. And I used to really be embarrassed about that. And now I just kind of embrace it. And I don't care. Like,
1: right.
0: That's just who I am. And when it comes to how that translates in my career,
1: mm-hmm.
0: I put myself out there a lot. And sometimes I even will save the rejections mm-hmm. that I get. Cause mm. I'm like, I can't believe I tried that. Like, who has the audacity to do? Like, I will even shock myself because I realize all it takes is one yes.
1: Mm-hmm.
0: All it takes is one major opportunity to come your way. And it's like, bam, everything's different. Just like I dated a bajillion people on the road. I had a boyfriend in every major city in America. Okay. None of them were the ones. All it takes is to find that one person who is like, oh, you're weird.
1: Mm.
0: I'm weird too.
1: Mm.
0: Let's do this together forever.
1: Yeah.
0: You just got to get it right once.
1: Yeah.
0: But you have to be okay with hearing the no, seeing the no, getting the no's. And when the stakes are high, those no's hurt extra. When you're like, that one would have changed my life. But when you keep putting yourself in those positions, and you're in the arena. You're in the arena of greatness.
1: Mm.
0: You're in the neighborhood.
1: Mm.
0: Getting big no's, it hurts. But you in the right neighborhood.
1: Yeah.
0: And it's just a matter of time.
1: Yeah.
0: Keep showing up.
1: I love it. And show all the way up too. Like, that's my thing. If you're going to show up, show all the way up. Like, anything you do half-hearted is never going to make it. Like, that's why people that have side hustles, and everybody knows I say this all the time, at some point, either make your side hustle the main thing or quit side hustling.
0: Ooh.
1: Because you can't live in two worlds. That's right.
0: Why am I convicted?
1: Oh, did I touch something? Did I hit a nerve? I'm sorry.
0: I needed to hear that.
1: You can't side hustle forever.
0: You cannot.
1: You can't. And you're limiting what should be your main thing by trying to side hustle.
0: Because if it's your side hustle and it brings you joy, there's a reason why that passion is in you.
1: Then put that whole, as one of my uncles would say, put your whole ass in it then. Yes.
0: What is your favorite thing that you love?
1: You can't replace human bonding, right? Like, my thing is, I just love hearing people's stories. I love being able to let others listen to people's stories because everybody's going through something and you never know the word that Celicia just said or is about to say is a moment that somebody needed. And there's always, like, every episode I do, I get a response from different people that's like, I needed that.
0: Mm.
1: Thank you. And that's my thing. Mm. Like, so my thing with Mick Unplug is your because. That thing that's deeper than your why. To me, your why is superficial, right?
0: Ooh.
1: Like, your why is about to be your child. Should be your why. But why? What's the because? And so if I said, Celicia, what's your because right now? Like, what's that thing that's like, this is my purpose. This is my motivation. This is my accountability when I don't need it. What's your because?
0: Wow. Are you asking me for real?
1: For real, for real.
0: You know, my priorities have changed quite a bit. And I recently went to a Tony Robbins conference.
1: Mm.
0: And it was wild.
1: Okay.
0: did it change my life? Yes.
1: Okay.
0: And one of the exercises that we did in the arena, there were thousands of us, was like, he turned off the lights. The kids had to leave and.
1: Oh.
0: Yeah.
1: This is water, but.
0: But right. Okay. And there was an exercise of basically seeing your life as it would be if you let all your disempowering beliefs take the front seat, continue to take the front seat.
1: Mm-hmm.
0: And we went deeper and deeper down that road, and seeing what that could look like was very painful.
1: Mm.
0: Letting your doubts, letting my doubts, and the like, the most disempowering things I could think that I realized weren't even true.
1: Yeah.
0: What does your life look like if that is in the driver's seat? And so with my new priorities now being my family, it's always been career, career, career, career. Let's climb this ladder. And I think I will always be a career girl. But now I'm married and I love my husband.
1: Yeah.
0: I love him.
1: Yeah.
0: I love him. Like, I didn't think I could love a person like I love my husband, Andrew.
1: Let's go, Andrew.
0: He's so special in so many different ways. And I've started to maneuver differently. And now we're going to have a baby.
1: Yeah.
0: Everything just feels different. And there is a life that I've always wanted to live. And I've gotten to live it up to an extent in my own life. But thinking about having my child grow up with that just being baseline, it's kind of freaking cool.
1: Right?
0: Can I do that?
1: You sure can.
0: Can I like create a life that I've always wanted and it's just like normal to the, like that would be my dream and a challenge for me. Like, can I do that?
1: Yeah.
0: I'm not sure if that answers the because.
1: It does. It does. And here's what's crazy cool. And I don't think most parents have thought of this. I'm glad you did. You can give your children the life that you wanted. And I think a lot of times we settle and we do it the opposite way. Well, you know, I couldn't do this as a kid and neither can you. Or I didn't have TV. So you're not, you know, like we get in those because I didn't. I'm going to make it tough. I'm going to raise you tough so that you appreciate. Well, you can also appreciate and have, I'm not going to say luxury, but you can have comfort and appreciate it all at the same time.
0: Let's go.
1: Right?
0: Yeah.
1: Right? It's okay.
0: I want them to be kind.
1: What?
0: I know. Like, I feel like there's like a stereotype. Like, if you grow up with something, you're going to be like this. I don't know what my kids will grow up as. I'm like, I'm not rolling in the dough. But one day I want to be, and when that happens, I want my kids to be humble and kind and generous.
1: That is it.
0: I hope I'm a good mom.
1: You're going to be a great mom. Stop.
0: I've never done it before.
1: Most people haven't. Most of us start that way, you know? Gotta start with one. Gotta start with one. So, Salisha, you talked about the book. What encouraged you to write the book?
0: Ooh.
1: And give us the title again.
0: Why be a 9 when you can be a 10? You know, I've always written. I have journals and journals and journals of writing. And I wrote a book in the pandemic that will never see the light of day. It's completely, completely inappropriate. And I couldn't use it. I couldn't use it for public use. But I wanted to write something that I could use. And that book that I'd written in the pandemic, it had a lot of good story. There was a love story in it. It was unrequited, didn't work out. And it was just, everything about it was wrong. But it tied into all these awesome stories, some of which I've told you about. And I'm like, well, where can I use these? And also, how can I get my message of embrace failure, embrace your flaws. Enjoy life by being you.
1: Yeah.
0: Instead of what you think people want you to be.
1: Yeah.
0: How can I put that all together? And it just brought me a lot of joy. It actually kind of wrote itself. And so it gave me an outlet to put some of my favorite stories, like running a marathon without training on a two-show day. Like, that to me was a little bit, I did that. That was wild. I get to write it down. I get to tell, I don't actually think that's in the book. Regardless, I get to tell, get to tell these stories and wrap it up with like what I think. I don't know. I just, I just want it to encourage.
1: Yeah.
0: That is my goal.
1: Okay.
0: Is for when people come in contact with me, they feel encouraged and they feel inspired. And if they're like, that basic girl can do it, that means I can do it. Listen, anything is possible. And it's so easy to look at people who are where you want to be or somewhere where you think like that's not a thing. And just to feel like, well, that's only possible for those kind of people.
1: Yeah.
0: And that's how I've always looked at the people who I look up to. And I've been fortunate enough to start meeting the people who I've looked up to.
1: Okay.
0: Slowly but surely.
1: Yeah.
0: And I realize they're all just people. Like, that is wild to me. And why is that? Why does that feel so mysterious?
1: Right. Right.
0: Like, take that filter off and stop gatekeeping.
1: Let's go. That's what I'm talking about. That's the truth. So that's the truth.
0: Figured something out.
1: Yeah.
0: How does that benefit you to not share what you learn?
1: Right.
0: Yeah. With your peers, with your sisters. Like, like, let's communicate. I shared something on my blog a few months ago about, I think I had a miscarriage. And I feel like you're not supposed to tell people that.
1: Okay.
0: But I was like, what? If I don't tell anybody, that's like the most isolating thing in the world.
1: Yeah.
0: That'll make no sense. Yep. Who made these rules, Mick?
1: It wasn't me.
0: Who made these rules?
1: Right.
0: You're supposed to just go through stuff by yourself and not tell anybody? Nope. That feels completely alienating and isolating, like you're all alone. And I wrote a blog about it. And do you know how many of my friends came out of the woodwork to tell me about their stories?
1: It wasn't just you.
0: No! My friends who I've known. And a lot of it, a few of them, it had happened that week for them.
1: Wow.
0: I'm like, hold up. All y'all was just going to hold on to all of this in pain, suffering by yourself? That is crazy to me.
1: Yeah.
0: We are literally all in this together.
1: Yeah. Good stuff, Salisha. Words of wisdom. I didn't know you were a philosopher as well.
0: Shut up.
1: You do it all. You do it all. The philosophy from Salisha Thomas.
0: Oh, my God.
1: So, Salisha, you've been amazing with your time. I know how busy you are. I do want you and Andrew both to know, very proud of both of you.
0: Thank you.
1: Very proud of both of you. Uncle Mick is here for you guys.
0: Uncle Mick.
1: Yes. Uncle Mick is there.
0: Thank you.
1: Absolutely. So, Salisha, where can people find and follow you? Not that they don't know where to find you, but where do you want them to follow you?
0: Thank you for asking. They can follow me on at The Salisha Show on Instagram. That's the name of my podcast, my YouTube. Well, I guess my new YouTube's not called that, but it's, my show is called The Salisha Show. My Instagram is called The Salisha Show, and my website is thesalishashow.com. It's like by Felicia, but with an S, but it's spelled S to the A to the L to the E. Just kidding.
1: Oh, keep going. You don't know how to spell your name?
0: No.
1: You don't know how to spell your name?
0: It's S-A-L-I-S-H-A.
1: Okay. Ladies and gentlemen, this has been my good friend, Miss Salisha Thomas. Salisha, so honored to have you.
0: Thank you.
1: This has meant the world to me.
0: Thank you.
1: You got it.
0: And thank you for encouraging me.
1: All the viewers and listeners, remember, your because is your superpower. Go unleash it.
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1: Ladies and gentlemen, welcome to another exciting episode of Mick Unplugged, and today's guest is an exceptional motivational speaker and advocate who has dedicated his life to empowering youth and communities. Overcoming significant challenges in his own life, he has become a voice of hope and inspiration for many. Please join me in welcoming my good friend, Mr. Roy Juarez Jr. Man, Roy, so one, again, honored to have you here. Man, your story is more than inspirational. Your story is so powerful. On the show, we talk about your because, that thing that really pushes you.
4: I really think my because is my siblings. That's it. Like they're the reasons why I fight as hard as I do. But when I started to fight for them and I started working with kids across the nation, I started to see all the other kids that reminded me of my siblings and my little brother and my little sister, especially.
1: Like, let's go back to how this started and what growing up was like for you and talking to the audience about that journey, not to talk to yourself, but to tell that story.
4: Yeah. I was invited to be a keynote speaker at a conference that I had snuck into when I was a homeless teenager. And I snuck into that conference to steal a meal. And I remember when I was the keynote, they invited me on stage. I'm standing at the podium. And I remember glancing back to the very back of the room where I had sat as a homeless kid. And I said, man, if I could have just run to him, meaning my younger self, and tell him, don't give up. Life will get better. But you have to be here to see it. You're not going to believe that you're eventually going to be close to your mom again, that you're going to have nieces and nephews that you absolutely love, that you're going to see the things that you have seen. And I share that with kids because I also want them to know that what they're going through at that moment, there is a future. They have a future that belongs to them, not to their situation, that belongs to them, not to their family environment, not to their socioeconomic environment. It belongs to them, but they have to put in the work to get there. But they don't have to do it alone because there are people who believe in them and people want to help them get there. I became homeless officially at the age of 14. And I say officially because it all started when I was about 12. My parents were going through a very violent divorce, but 1 week, my mom would take him back. The next week, he would have to be gone. And so it got to the point that I started to defend my mother physically. I was always with her, always protecting her, always trying to be there to support her. So when my dad came home, I remember one time he said to her, you need to make a choice. Do you want your son or do you want me? Right. And I mean, that hurt, right? Because I'm Roy Juarez Jr. I carry his name. And I said, you know what, mom? I said, you don't have to make a choice. I'll leave. And I remember that in that one instant, calling this woman from the church. And I said, well, please come get me. Please come get me. Please come get me. It was Easter. And she's like, okay, I'll come get you. And I spend Easter with them. But what breaks my heart is when I think about my mom, I'm sure he left too. So she literally spent Easter alone. I left, he left. And so it was a constant going back and forth. And so one day my mom finally just said, you know what? Enough's enough. I want you out. Get out. Get out. My dad was like, if I can't have you, no one's going to have you. So we had to go into hiding. And we started moving from home to home to home. And every time he would find us, we would have to take the sheets off our bed, put them on the floor, put our clothes in the middle, and we were gone every single time he found us. And around 14 years old is when I finally became homeless on my own. My mom had met a man and who was helping her. And he said, I'll help you come live with me. But the only catch was that he didn't want kids. And for the longest time, Mick, I thought that she just left us because she didn't want us. Fast forward many years later, after I'm an activist crossing the country, working all over the nation, I invite my mom to come with me to upstate New York. And she's with me and we're in a juvenile hall in upstate New York. And where I speak, I tell our story. And afterwards, we're all talking to me, the students, the probation officers. And one woman is talking to my mom behind me and I can hear her talking. And I'm talking to a young girl, but I want to hear what's happening to my mom, make sure she's safe. And the lady said, how could you leave them? And she said something that kind of shifted everything. My perspective. She told that lady, you don't get it. You don't get it. He wanted me dead. If he would have found us, he might have killed all of us. If he would just find me, he's only going to kill me. So in her brokenness, her thought was getting rid of us was technically saving us.
1: Saving you.
4: Yeah. And that has changed everything. You know, parents are human. They make mistakes. They're growing up just as they have the same pains and fears and anxiety that even I have to this day. I personally don't have children. I can't even imagine what my mom was going through knowing that her high school sweetheart wanted her dead. And now she's having to care for five kids and can't do it. And then he gets her fired from her job. She now can't do it financially.
1: Let's talk about that emotion. So the emotion before you knew the real reason, right? The real because. Your mother's because was saving your life, right?
4: Absolutely.
1: But 14-year-old Roy didn't know that.
4: What was that emotion? Roy was lost.
1: Right.
4: He thought he was the common denominator because his grandparents didn't take him. They took his little sister, but they didn't take him. His aunts and uncles wouldn't take him. All the families that he lived in, he can only stay for a short while, whether it be a month in some lucky cases, whether it be a night in others. So I got to the point that I was like, you know what? The only common denominator is me. I must be bad. Something must be wrong with me because nobody wants me. And the sad thing is that this happens in a lot of our youth across the nation. And I have seen it firsthand. And I've learned that kids never stop loving their parents. It was never my parents' fault as a kid. It was me. Mm-hmm. Kids only stop loving themselves. And that's what's really sad, because then they grow up with this idea that I'm not good enough. I don't deserve. Why should I even try hard? That future, that college isn't for kids like me.
1: And what was that like as a kid, trying to create bonds of friendship with other kids? Or was it like you didn't want to attach to people because you never knew what stability was? Like, what
4: for
1: was
4: me,
1: that
4: I
1: like?
4: Think it was the opposite. I was so hungry for someone to love me that I attached to everyone, and I became what everyone wanted me or needed me to be at that moment. So if I went to a new home, I now say that I like looked in an imaginary bag and asked, well, who do they want me to be? Because if I could become whoever or whatever in some cases, which is not good, what they want me to be, then that meant that I had a place to sleep one more night. I had food to eat one more day. If my baby brother, or my baby sister wanted to see me and this family would let them, I at least got to see my brother and sister for like one more night. And so I lost myself in this homelessness, in this process, in this bag full of different Roys to survive.
1: That is so deep and so uncommon, but common at the same time. And what I mean by that is uncommon because we don't get to hear these stories. And a lot of times when you're speaking to youth, they're not going to tell you everything that's really going on. But the common part is, this is what's going on today still, absolutely, right? And as leaders, as adults, as leader of people and leaders of communities, it's our job to have those conversations, absolutely, to let people know that there are safe outlets. And so I applaud you for creating those safe outlets, brother.
4: Thank you. And I think that you touched on a really good point. Kids want to share, but they're scared to share. And the reason I say right. that is I loved my mom and I didn't want my mom to get in trouble. And I knew that if I would have spoken up, she probably would go to court and my brain was like, she's going to go to jail. And so my loyalty was still to my mother. I wasn't going to say anything.
1: Yeah.
4: It's not until you find a trusted adult that youth like myself will let you in to even help.
1: That's great, dude. So let's go to the hotel that you were sneaking into to get meals. So let's talk about that journey and the humbling of that, right? Like, absolutely. Continental breakfast. All right. I can go in here today. If I come in tomorrow, they may not know that I'm here or that I'm actually staying here. So walk us through that survival, dude.
4: Absolutely. Yeah. And thank you for those words, actually, survival. I think that when you grow up with a tough life, you learn lessons that can never be taught in a book. But if you can take your education and define those lessons, then there's no stopping you. Because education will not only change your life, but it will change the entire fabric of your family. And that's why education is so powerful. And at this point, I was very street smart. And so I saw this huge hotel in downtown Dallas, Texas. It's the Omni Hotel. And I thought, man, they got to have food in there, right? It's a beautiful, big, big hotel. So I walk in and I'm looking around. And sure enough, I saw this line of women about to go into this room. And I figured, they're going to probably have some type of meeting. There's got to be food in there. So I hid my bag because I learned as a homeless kid, if I was invisible, I got to stay longer. I couldn't make any waves. If I was living in a home, I'm going to wash my dish. I'm going to clean your dishes. I'm going to cut your yard. Because the happier you are with me there, the longer you'll let me stay. Kids become invisible, but no child, no kid should ever have to be invisible. Right? They have a voice and their voice matters and they have to learn how to use that voice. And it's up to us as the adults to help them learn how to use it effectively. And so I go in, I hide my bag and sure enough, they open up these doors and all these women start to walk in and I walk right in there with them. And I go sit in the very far back corner so that no one would notice me. And as I sit there, some lady comes and she serves me and I thank her and I start to eat. Well, this woman comes out on stage and I don't really care what she has to say. Like I'm gonna eat my meal and I'm gonna leave. But when she's talking, her words, like I'm really listening to what she's saying. And she's talking about the way she grew up on the last street in Laredo, Texas, to the border. And she grew up as an immigrant. Her parents were immigrants. And how she was told that girls like her don't make it. But this woman grew to be the highest ranking Latina woman in the combat support field, the United States Army. She broke all kinds of records because her father taught her to ask, why not you? He said, why not you? You go ask the counselor who said you can't make it. Go ask her, why can't you make it? And as I sat there, I had my plate in front of me. And even though I was hungry, I wasn't even eating because I had a bigger hunger. And in my mind, I was like, well, why not me? Because I used to dream. Like, why can't I have my dreams? And so after that woman spoke, I walked up to her, to her table. I grabbed her card, went back out, grabbed my bag, made my way back to San Antonio because this was in Dallas. And I went back to San Antonio where I'm from and went straight to my best friend's aunt's house, a woman who had my baby brother. And I said, I need my baby brother back because I thought I had a plan.
1: So I'm intrigued by the story because I know it. So what happens next? You thought you had a plan. So what happens next, man?
4: So my plan was by the time I made it back to Miss Carmen's house to get baby Ray, the idea of me being able to have my future was gone. It was a little bit of hope from what I heard, and then it was gone. But I thought, he will have his. My baby brother will have his entire future. I'm going to give up my entire life. I will work 1, 2, 3 jobs. I'm going to put him on a bus. He's going to go to school, and all his dreams will come true. And so I'm a teenager, so we have nowhere to live. But my plan was, if I take him to this church I knew about when I was a kid that I attended with my mom, then maybe they'll help us and maybe they'll let us live in there. So we literally went, took the bus as far as it could. We walked the rest of the way. We sat on the front porch of that church and just waited for someone to show up because I knew it was Wednesday if they were going to have service. And sure enough, the lead pastor shows up and she gets out and she recognizes me. She goes, Roy? I was like, hi, Pastor Doris. I said, can I talk to you? And she goes like, yeah, let me open the church. So we go inside the church and I plead my case. We have nowhere to live. I just need a place to live with my baby brother. I promise you, I will take care of everything. I will do the yard. I will clean it. It'll be ready for all your services. I just need a place to live. And she says, Roy, you can't live here. You can't live in this church. And for a second, I thought I had made the biggest mistake because baby Ray had a roof over his head. And now he would be living with me on the street.
1: And then what happened to you and baby Ray?
4: Well, she said, you will live with us under one condition. And I was scared because everyone had a condition. Sometimes they were good, sometimes it wasn't good. And so with all this anger, I was like, what do you want? And she says, Roy, calm down. Calm down. She says, all we want is that you go back to school. You can live in our home, but you will go back to school. And that's how I went back to high school. And then from high school, I graduated and took off to college.
1: Yes, sir.
4: They kept me for 4 years. The only reason why I moved out of their house was because I decided to leave. Yeah. So they are my parents. They didn't legally adopt me, but they're my parents. So I have more than one set of parents.
1: Yeah.
4: And that's okay. Yeah. Because family's just not the love in your veins. Family is the love that's in your heart. That's family. We can choose family as well.
1: Yeah. So amazing, man. So amazing. And I know that the story of the speaker also comes full circle because you met her later in life, right?
4: Absolutely.
1: Yeah.
4: So tell
1: us that.
4: I'm in community college. I'm struggling. I'm not doing very well. I didn't have a good high school foundation, right? Yeah. So if I'm going to be honest, one counselor said, I know what she was trying to help me, but she said, Roy, did you take algebra? I was like, nah, miss. Like I've never had it. She said, Roy, did you take algebra? And I was like, no, miss, I didn't. And she goes, okay, good. And so I get to college. I don't know anything. No. So I end up taking college algebra 5 times before I pass it. Right. So I'm having to relearn everything. So I'm in community college and I'm working for the activities department on campus as a work study. And so the dean knows who I am. So she comes and she finds me and she goes, Roy. She goes, Roy, are you coming to our event tonight? I was like, nah, miss, I'm not going to come. Right. And I'm walking away. And she's like, Roy, we have food. I'm like, ah, miss, I'm just joking. I'm going to be there. Right. Like, offer me food. I'm there. Right.
1: Right.
4: And so I come. She goes, good. She goes, Roy, I want you to introduce our guest speaker. I'm like, yeah, who is it? And she said, her name is retired Lieutenant Colonel Consuelo Castillo Kickbush, which was the same woman who had 7 years earlier speaking in that hotel. Nobody knew my story because I was taught to be silent. You know, a lot of times we teach our kids to be silent without even realizing that's what we're doing. And it looks like What are your grandparents going to think? What's the family going to think? That's a way to silence our kids. Or what happens at home stays at home. That is a lesson that teaches our kids to be silent and not communicate. And so I was taught, you know, don't talk about what happens. So nobody knew in my campus. And so that day I broke tradition. And as I stood there, Ms. Kickbush to my left, my dean was in there, my colleagues, my professors, my other students. And I looked at her and I said, Miss, you don't know me, Miss, but I know you. And then I told the story. Yeah. And so she was crying. I was crying. 2 weeks later, I got invited to speak at her book signing. And then 2 weeks after, I got hired in her company. Amazing. It was supposed to be a 2-month internship and it lasted for 2 years. And that's amazing, where my life continued to change.
1: Yeah.
4: Because she mentored me. I started traveling with her and she was just peeling layers like an onion to try to get to some of the core issues, because I had a lot of street inside of me.
1: But you used that, man.
4: Absolutely.
1: It fueled you.
4: Absolutely.
1: It fueled you. And now we have impact truth, right?
4: And if we don't invest in our kids, what I had is going to come out regardless.
1: Right.
4: The difference is it going to come out in something that's going to be productive, that's going to add to our communities? Is it going to add to our nation? Or is it going to be something that's become destructive?
1: Yeah.
4: And so we want to help our kids see their value, understand, process, and heal from what they've gone through so they can be contributing members of society.
1: So impact truth, right? So, you're empowering youth now.
4: Yes.
1: And so talk to us about starting that.
4: Well,
1: and then obviously what it is and what you're doing.
4: Absolutely. Thank you. My intention was I am going to get my degree. I'm going to go work in corporate America. I'm going to make a lot of money and I'm never going to be homeless again, ever. Mm-hmm. I never wanted to have this life again. But I started taking a lot of psychology classes. And my psychology classes were mainly for me, not to learn it, but trying to figure out what the heck happened to me, what the heck happened to my family. And it really taught me to separate the illness from the person. I love the person. I can help her with the illness. And that was my mom for me. And so I remember one day driving through the middle of the night before classes. It was like 3 o'clock in the morning. And I'm driving back to San Antonio from Abilene, Texas. Mm-hmm. And I want to get to her house before she leaves for work. Nice. And I leave her a rose on her car with a note. I turn around and I'm driving back to campus. When my phone rings and I look at it and it's my mom. And I answer it and she can barely speak because she's crying. She says, how can you love me? She said, after everything I have done to you, how do you love me? You're my mom. You will always be my mom. See, life gets better if we choose to be the change.
1: Yeah.
4: So when I'm graduating college, this is my thought process now of I want to be better and not bitter. You know, I want to show my siblings that there's a better way, that we can undo some of the lessons we learned in our childhood and not pass them on to the next generation. So as I start to cross the stage, I start thinking, why me? Why do I get to make it? Why do I get to cross the stage when there's a 1.6 million kids just like me at that time? Now there's 2.1 million kids like me. We went in the wrong direction. I can't even tell you how, and that is horrible. But at that time, I was like, why do I get this opportunity? So I said, you know what? Before I use my business degree and go work in corporate America, I need to give back. And I'll do it for 6 months, and I'm going to live out of my car, and I'm going to drive from LA to Jacksonville, Florida, and I'm going to speak at for free at any shelter organization, any place that would open up their doors. I'm going to find the kids. I'm going to tell them, don't give up. Life gets better, but you have to be here to see it. And I dubbed it the Homeless by Choice Tour because I was homeless again, but this time it was my choice, not my situation, not my parents. It was my choice. And 3 months into it, I saw America through a lens that not very many people get to see. I saw how broken we are. And I said, I have to do more. So I decided that instead of crossing the country for 6 months, I would live out of my car and I would circle the entire nation. And I was going to give myself a goal to reach at least 100,000 kids. I ended up living in my car, out of my car for 2.5 years. No grants, no funders. A tour that ran me over $200,000, a money that I had to raise along the way. But I was able to reach over 108,000 kids. And then my phone has never stopped ringing.
1: Look at that. Perseverance, the power to keep going, but more importantly, the power to make an impact. Another pillar, another core value that I know that you believe in as well as me is the power of mentorship. And I believe for me, like that's my purpose now, right? It's to mentor because I've had amazing mentors. Talk to us about what mentorship means to you.
4: So two things pop in my head. One, mentors, if you're going to be a mentor, whoever's listening, it's about them, not about you. You're there to help guide them and direct them. You're going to struggle with your mentee, especially if you find a kid like me. I'm going to push and push and push. Why? Because every person I have trusted has failed me. Every person. So I need to make sure that you're real. I need to make sure that you're, when you tell me you love me, you're not just saying it because you say it to all the kids you work with. You're not telling me that you're going to be there for me. I need to make sure you're really going to be there for me. And the moment that I believe you, I never want to let you go. When I got myself fired, so I'm going to state it that way. When I got myself fired from my mentor's company, I was so devastated that I did everything I needed to get to try to get back to into her company. So she raised the bar even higher. And I met it because as the broken kid, I thought, will anyone ever love me again? Because I honestly felt that she did love me.
1: Yeah.
4: And so it caused me to work harder. Now, as a mentee, I think that it's our responsibility to honor our mentors' time, their energy, their wisdom, and what it took them to learn it as well.
1: Yeah.
4: And so it's a growing process. And not everyone you meet is meant to be your mentor. You have to connect and click with that person. So
1: that's right.
4: Yeah, mentorship will shave years off of hard work that you would have to do in your life to get you to the next level. But then you cannot forget once you get there to turn around and help the next generation up.
1: The insights that I get from mentors, I make sure that I'm always passing through.
4: Absolutely.
1: Because I never want my legacy to end with me, right? Like it would be very selfish of me to take the wisdom that I get from the Damon John, a Robert Irvine, a Roy Juarez Jr. It would be very selfish for me to take the wisdom that you give me and let it sit right here. Like it's all about the power of being able to take what Roy gives me and now help 5, 6, 7 thousand other kids or youths that went through what Roy and I went through, right? But now we can show them there is a path.
4: Absolutely. Right? Well, my thought is what would have happened to me if my parents had mentors? If my dad had a mentor and to show him how to deal with what he went through as a kid, to process it, to how to healthily release things. What would my mom have gone through? What would that situation have been like? You know, they're both great people. They were just broken.
1: Amazing, man. So we're about to go rapid fire. I wrote a few rapid fire questions out.
4: Okay.
1: So we're going rapid fire.
4: Oh, here we go.
1: Roy, the best stage moment you've had as a speaker?
4: Being at the few conference and speaking on the stage that I snuck into and heard. And by chance, or higher power, whatever you believe, mine is a higher power. My mentor, by chance, was speaking at a conference in the same city the day before. So this time she sat in the audience as I spoke.
1: I love it. What's the best way for someone to give back to youths today?
4: Find kids who need someone in their life. There are a lot of kids who may have houses, but we don't have homes. So how many homeless kids do we have in our cities?
1: For the parent that's listening right now, that's like, I'm Roy's mother. How do they have that conversation with their kid? What's some advice you'd give to that parent?
4: Kids don't care if you're perfect. They just want you there. And they want you to love them, let them know you love them. And at the same time, get plugged into a school where they may be having a parent program or something so that you can learn from other parents. My dad is back in my life, my biological dad. It took 20 years to get him back in my life. I think that we're all chasers in life. We're all chasing something, a nicer title, a bigger house, you know, partner, whatever we're chasing. My chase had always been to bring my family back together. Not my parents married, separate, they're better. But I wanted to be able to be in a room with my family. And so when I wrote my book, Homeless by Choice, I put a dedication page to each person, including my biological father. And I said to my biological dad, actually, forgive me, I put to my dad, I hope we can build a healthy relationship before it's too late. I read the entire page, threw it on social media. His girlfriend saw it, showed him. He calls me. At the time you call my business line, it would go to my cell phone, right? Not anymore. And I answered it and it was him. And I said, you dad? And he goes, yeah, it's me. I said, what do you want? He goes, I heard you wrote a book. I said, I did. He goes, I heard you put me in it. I said, I did, but like I changed your name so you can't sue me, right? Just in case, because like we don't have a relationship. He goes, that's not why I'm calling. So why are you calling? He goes, if you're serious about what you said, he goes, I'm ready. He goes, I'm so sorry. I will take the blame for everything. And I said, Dad, I don't want you to take the blame, Dad. I just wanted you to acknowledge what happened. I said, if you're serious, come to my book launch. It's next week in San Antonio. He showed up. So for the first time in over 20-something years, I'm on stage, and I invited my siblings up first, and then my mom and my stepdad. And I said, if he's willing, my biological dad join us? And he comes on stage. And for the first time, I have this picture of my entire family. It would not have been possible if it wasn't for my mentors, if it wasn't for education, if it wasn't for my faith, if it wasn't for forgiveness. You know, here's the final thought and something that I adopted and I own. If people can hate for no reason in this world, I can love for no reason. And I love the kids that I serve. I love my family. I love what I do. I don't have to even know these kids for us to love them. So as a community, we need to love more than hate. And I think that's desperately needed right now in this world.
1: You always give me something. And that right there was extremely powerful. So much. I'm going to restate that or re-say that. If you can hate for no reason, then you can love for no reason at all, too. That was it right there.
4: People hate for no reason, and it's stupid. We got to love for no reason. Let's switch it.
1: Where can people find the book, first and foremost?
4: You can go two places. My name, RoyWattisJr.com, or ImpactTruth.com, which is the name of my company. 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
1: Love you like a brother. Appreciate you, the words of wisdom, the mentorship that you're always providing. Most importantly, leading by example, man. Like, I appreciate you for just being present.
4: Thank you. I do my best. I'm human, but I do my best.
1: And for all the viewers and listeners, remember, your because is your superpower. That's right. Unleash it.
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21: Because you're raising things that you haven't thought out. 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All right, then give me the answer. You haven't answered me yet. 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
22: Well, here's the thing. I called and made a statement.
21: You can question mine. You can question any statement I make. You can question any statement. Whoa. You can question any statement I make, but you cannot call here and tell me don't question the statement you make, brother.
19: Be a part of the conversation. 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
21: It's Monday, June the 1st, Black Music Month. Do you know what time it is? It's Al Sharpton's time. And for these next 3 hours, it's time to put aside all pretenses, deception, denial, or fronting. The time has come to keep it real on Keeping It Real with Reverend Al Sharpton. A very good afternoon to you all across the country. 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And this is Hot Button Monday. Much happened over the weekend, and you may want to express your thoughts and concerns about it. And as I said at the opening, this is Black Music Month. You may want to give us who you think. Give me three of who you think ought to be the giants in your mind of Black music in this country. Who are the giants? Who is most significant? We've had been blessed with so many artists, but give me your top three on the first day of Black Music Month 2026. And it's interesting to me that Michael Jackson, who's been gone now since 2009, I believe. I did his funeral. I'm trying to remember the date. But he's been gone for a long time. And yet his docudrama went in the theaters and went absolutely one of the best sellouts, biggest sellouts that they've seen. His music survived. I saw on A&E the other night a four-part series on James Brown that A&E just put out. And it shows his kind of historic significance. In fact, I was interviewed for that one. So who are your three giants in black music as we exhale today on the issues and the concerns going on? First and foremost, on a global level, the news has broke that Tehran has suspended talks over the Israeli attacks in Lebanon. So all of the talk about coming to some kind of understanding to stop the war and open up the Strait of Hormuz is on pause because Iran is saying they will not talk because of Israel's attacks on Lebanon. The U.S. also exchanged strikes amid the talks, and they both are saying they're not ending the ceasefire, but there is some back and forward going. We also see that the United States Senate Democrats are moving under Chuck Schumer, the Senate Democratic leader, to kill the fund that Donald Trump has set up, the weaponization fund. And part of the argument is that Trump sued the IRS. A lot of people don't understand how this came about. Trump sued the IRS for, in his claim, releasing some of his returns to the public. He negotiated with the Justice Department, where he appointed the Justice Department head, the Attorney General. Then he said, well, I tell you what, I'm suing y'all for whatever the figure, I think it was $1 billion. I'll settle for $1.8 billion. I think he really said $1.776 billion and put it into this fund. For people that were prosecuted, persecuted, targeted for supporting me. Well, not only is it faulty that the people that he's talking about themselves did criminal acts, harmful, violent acts. The fact is that the basis, if you have the wrong premise, you're coming to the wrong conclusion. Example, if I said one plus three is seven, plus two is nine, well, first of all, 1.3 is not seven. So before you do the adding, the base is wrong. The base of his case is wrong because the fact that he negotiated with himself, political appointees, in and of itself is not allowable. So what Senator Schumer and the senators are saying is you can't make a deal with your own appointees. It's like making a deal with yourself. Before we even get to who's going to try to claim the money, you don't have the right to make the settlement. Now, if they litigate that and go through the court, and that's another story, and the judge says he has the right. But you can't do it by somebody you appoint. So that's part of the weekend news. Then you have, of course, the issue of Delaney Center in Newark, the hunger strike by many of we're told by many of those being detained. saying they're getting no medical treatment, no sanitary care, food irregular, and then it is nasty. I can't think of a better word. And some protests started. They went on the health strike inside. The ICE folks started banning.

Governor Sherelle on from Cheryl from New Jersey and Mayor Roz Barakin, Reverend Steffi Bodu, who's right in the middle of that. I think that was the first interview she did. Also had Spike Lee on talking about the Knicks, but that's another story. I think that it is atrocious, immoral, unjustifiable what they're doing to the migrants. I understand now today they started letting families visit and officials visit and all just started today. But I joined Reverend Bartley and others in saying violent protests, and I'm not just saying it with detainees here. I said it in Minneapolis with George Floyd. I said it in Ferguson, Missouri with Michael Brown, all those cases we were on the front line for. Violence is not only immoral. In my opinion, nothing gives you the right to hurt another human being. You don't give life, you don't have the right to take life away. That's my personal moral conviction. But strategically, even if you don't agree with me morally, strategically, once you become violent, you then give leverage to the opposition to make you the issue and not the violence and the lack of moral concern that they give those that you're protesting for. So it's no longer that you're starving people inside or giving them bad food or not giving them sanitary conditions or letting them have family visits. It's all about you outside throwing a rock. And I think that we can talk about all of this today. So let's talk about the continued protest around ICE. Let's talk about what is going on in Iran. Let's talk about the fact that a judge said that Trump has to take his name off of the Kennedy Center, and he has 2 weeks to do it. Let's talk about your three top Black History Month selections. A lot to talk about today. It is Hot Button Monday, and it's hot too. 1-877-532-5797. Or you can go on the message board. People already on the board, I see. Akeem Smith, Reverend Sharpton, we back at war with Iran, U.S. and Iran traded strikes over the weekend. No doubt about it. They exchanged strikes violently over the weekend. Pamela is saying amen for the Vatican apologizing for the diaspora. And Pamela is right. I'm glad the statement the Pope made, but I want to see now what they're going to back it up with. Let's talk about all of it. Hot Button Monday. Keeping it real.

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1: It's Sybil Wilkes with what we need to know. Iran says it will not agree to a new deal with the United States unless its rights are protected. The comments came after reports that President Trump sent Tehran a proposal containing tougher terms. Iran's top negotiator said no agreement will be approved until Iranian leaders are certain the rights of their people are upheld. Iran is seeking access to billions of dollars in frozen assets and wants Lebanon included in any broader agreement. President Trump rejected those demands, demanding that if a deal cannot be reached, the situation could end differently. Ukrainian President Volodymyr Zelensky is condemning a Russian drone strike that injured two people in neighboring Romania, a NATO member nation. Speaking on CBS Face the Nation, Zelensky said the incident is part of Russian President Vladimir Putin's campaign of pressure and intimidation. Romanian officials say the drone was involved in attack

0: targeting Ukraine before crashing into an apartment building. Authorities in Alabama are searching for four inmates who escaped from the Perry County Correctional Center near Uniontown. Officials say the men were serving sentences for serious crimes, including murder, robbery, and first-degree assault. Residents are urged to remain alert and contact law enforcement with any information. And for the eighth straight season, the NBA will crown a new champion. The San Antonio Spurs defeated the defending champion, Oklahoma City Thunder, Saturday night, 111-103 in Game 7 of the Western Conference Finals. The Spurs now advance to face the New York Knicks, who've been cooling their heels, in the NBA Finals. To subscribe to my free daily newsletter, please visit SybilWilks.com. For all the news 24/7, go to NewsOne.com. I'm Sybil Wilks. 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

0: your host, Reverend Al Sharpton, and we're talking about everything from Iran to the president being told that he must take his name off the Kennedy Center. A lot happened this weekend. We also see where on the campaign trail, Senator Ossoff in Georgia went all the way there, said that the president's a national disgrace and that he should be dealt with like that. And we see that there is election primaries in 6 states tomorrow, including California. And the polls are very tight. We see that there are 2 black majority seats now in Georgia that are up with Congresswoman Frederica Wilson announcing she will not run again. And there's a lot of moving parts going on, so let's talk about all of it and get your views. And as I said, this is the first day of Black Music Month on in 2026. I want your top 3 black historical artists. I was glad to see the artists move and pull out of Donald Trump's 250th anniversary celebration. Commodores and others said they thought it was a celebration not connected to Trump and politics, and all of them pulled out, and so much so that now he said, well, I don't need y'all. I'm a bigger draw than Elvis. He literally wrote that on his Truth Social last night. I'm going to speak. We'll just make it a speech. And absolutely, we got, well, I can't say. We have a mess on our hands because we have a messy president. And some of us need to own the fact that we could have done more to stop this. So we're going to take your exhale calls and your postings. I see the mayor, Mayor Rodney Jones, says it's Hot Button Monday and got his fire up. Yeah, that's what it is. I see Cedric Cooper saying Reverend Dr. King said the truth first to earth will rise again and lie can't live forever, and that a man can't ride your back unless it's bent. A few justices are starting. I can't see the edge of that. Okay, a few justices are standing. We need Congress to stand. All right. I agree with that, Cedric. All right, let's go to the phones. Let's take your calls. It is Hot Button Monday. Let's go to our brother Jacob. Yeah, kicking us off in Philadelphia, WURD, Brother Jacob.
1: Hey, peace be unto you, Reverend Al, and to your worldwide listeners, your audience, man. You know what, Reverend Al, when you was talking, you know, Black Music History Month, right?
0: Right.
1: Now, we can't, like James Brown, Philly International, Motown, Gordy, Stax with Isaac Hayes. They in another category, but the 3, you said 3 artists, right?
0: Right.
1: I would, because we can't forget them big ones, right? Like I said, Philly International. Plus, I'm in Philly, so you know I got to mention them. But I would say Michael, Stevie, and Whitney, right? And Michael and Stevie, their music speak for itself. And then when you get to Whitney, I have never heard that anthem sang like that girl sang it that day. You
0: right.
1: know, you remember that when she did that?
0: National anthem, she really did it.
1: I have heard, and I'm a musician, I listen, I ain't heard nothing better. I mean, there's been some good ones, but I'd be darned if she didn't put the icing on the cake with that joint. Which brings to mind, I'm just so thankful that we got 3 branches of government, right? And that look like the congressional, they done wrapped it in. They so scared, they don't do nothing. They let this guy do whatever he want to do. But the judges, that rule of law, that the Constitution, that's so sacred, right, in this Constitution that we have here. So, you know, I'm glad to see the judges and step forward and put a stop to some of this foolishness, some of it being just outright racist. You're talking about, now they want he put his name up on the Kennedy Center and took the names of the 9 enslaved Africans that George Washington had at the house here at Sixth and Market in Philadelphia. And the judges, thank God, told him to put them back. And right. They in the process. It's slow, but you know what I'm saying. You know how they do. When I say they, I'm talking about, I don't know what you call them, Reverend, now. They're not American patriots. I don't care what label they wear. And you was talking about voting tomorrow some places. People, you keep putting out the call, Rev. We need all hands on deck to save this republic.
0: No doubt about it.
1: Yes, this is not a test. This is the real deal, Holyfield. And American patriots, we need y'all just to do the right. I heard about a Democrat that's running that he ain't representative of what I think Democrat thing is. And if a Republican beat him, that's a better human than me. That's what I pray for. So I don't care what label you wear. We need some, talking about cleaning up politics. That's how we do it. We don't do it by being in the Crips and the Bloods. We do it by putting good people in there, right, Reverend? Now,
0: that's right. All right, and thank you for your call, as always. And I see the mayor. It came in with his 3 on the message board. Mayor says 1, James Brown. 2, Marvin Gaye. 3, Bob Marley. That's his top 3 historic figures in black music history. Let's take our break. We'll come right back.
2: Keeping it real.
0: Shopton. Be right back. Keep it real.

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0: 5797, or you can go on the message board at www.nationalactionnetwork.net. Sun Cam on the message board says, condolences to the Leak family on the sudden loss of Spencer Leak Jr. They own Leak and Son's funeral homes in Chicago. Spencer Leak Jr. drove Reverend Jackson's body to the memorial service in South Carolina. He drove it from the house to the funeral home, did all the funerals. The whole family was involved, and I was stunned when Jesse Jr. texted me yesterday and said that this is not senior, this is Spencer Leak Jr. Had a seizure and died. A fine family and an outstanding part of the Chicago black community, and sending them my prayers. Harriet Walters says, good afternoon, Reverend Al. Saw you at 5, as I do all Saturdays and Sundays, and on Morning Joe at 6 in the morning. Okay, you got me. I did all three of those. And whenever you're on with him, I watch. I saw Jesse Jackson in California when he was running for president, and when he spoke at my former church. And I'm trying to see the edge of that. And, okay, it's coming up now. These computers. All right, let me, go to, House Dog. I couldn't get your former church. I'm sorry, but I wanted to read your message. House Dog is saying Kurt Cobain admitted he stole Leadbelly's music and would not pay him, used Leadbelly's music. Billy Preston for the Beatles, just like they copied Little Richard until Eminem, same timelines. And a lot of these artists were robbed, ripped off, and the people that ripped them off were, in some cases, had the mob backing them up. We ain't giving you nothing. And if we told on the mob, what was going on, or we snitches, informants, they made an industry breaking black artists. And it's still a crying shame. Many of them and their families dead broke, and no one would protect them. I was very close, as many of you know, with James Brown and later Michael Jackson. I saw what they did and tried to get that dealt with. But the people that should have protected them in law enforcement was too busy protecting the criminals. Let's go back to the phone. It's Hot Button Monday. Let me say, by way of announcements before I go back to the phones, don't forget to watch Politics Nation live at 5 every Saturday and Sunday. We had two great shows this weekend, and I hope you were tuned in. We had everybody from Congressman Benny Thompson in Mississippi to Governor of New Jersey to Spike Lee, on and on and on. And we're going to do that every week because we want to get the people right in the center of the issues on the air, and let's talk about it. Every Saturday and Sunday, 5 p.m. Eastern Time on MS Now. And every Saturday, the Saturday Action Rally. And we've been for the last 3 months in transition to our new headquarters that we bought. It's just about ready to go. We're just getting the paperwork from the city, and we will probably be starting our rallies there. We're already moving staff in there tomorrow. Our rallies will probably start there Saturday after next, not this Saturday, the following Saturday. You can meet me this Saturday at the historic Mother AME Zion Church, 137th Street, and Lenox Avenue, 9 a.m. to 11 a.m. We had a great rally Saturday, and I'm looking for you this Saturday, Black Music Month Saturday, at Mother AME Zion. All right, let's go to the phones. Let me go to Demetrius in Cleveland, Ohio. Demetrius, you're keeping it real with Al Sharpton.
1: Thank you very much, Sharpton. It's nice talking to you this Monday. Yeah, I just want to mention what happened over the weekend with Israel going further into Lebanon, southern Lebanon. It seems that they're on a mission, you know, to conquer more land. Netanyahu said he's just trying to displace Hezbollah. But when he moved into new territory in Lebanon, he putting up the Israeli flag. Now, it seems like that's a statement that this new territory is reclaiming for itself, expanding, you know, the size of the country. It's not protecting the Israeli citizens. It's like on the mission, but to expand the state of Israel and to displace the Palestinians living there and the Lebanese people. And that's a whole different country, not even part of Israel.
0: Right. And, he was quoted, Netanyahu was quoted over the weekend saying he wanted 70% of Gaza. So you're right in where you're headed.
1: Mm-hmm. And that's just you know, to the Lebanese people and the Palestinian people as well, you know, who live in Lebanon and those who live in Gaza. Because they being displaced, not provided, you know, housing when they are forced to move, you know, and they're not getting justice in the prisons there. Just like people here in the United States who are in a facility in New Jersey, not getting justice. Because the Israeli soldiers committing crimes against the Lebanese people and the Palestinians, yet they're not being held accountable in court, you know, for unjustified killing. Yet the Palestinians, they may not even commit a crime as serious as killing, but yet they'll get no prison time. So it's really a one-sided justice system is going on. And for Israel to claim itself as being, you know, a sovereign nation that's following the rule of law, and they're under attack by the enemies surrounding them, it's like they're taking the amount of being an aggressive country and denying human rights, civil rights, voting rights to the Palestinian people and the Lebanese people as well. And even going to what's happening in Iran, I can understand why Iran wants the Lebanese question to be a package with a settlement with the United States administration as well, because they pledged, you know, to protect, you know, the Lebanese people and as well as the Palestinians. So it is a package deal. And it's saying like Donald Trump, you know, he had those many troops there, you know, in the Strait of Hormuz. And like his aim is to have a war one way or the other. It's just the pressure of the American people because the oil prices that are stopping him from going out full blast with a war. So it's very essential that American people have to put pressure on him, because if they don't, you know, he is going to try to cause the war to continue, you know, for a profit and take the people's minds off his problems here in the United States, just like Netanyahu in Israel. But at the same time, their goal is to acquire more land and to take advantage of the resources of the different lands that they conquer. Okay, thank you, Reverend Sharpton.
0: All right, always good to hear your voice, Demetrius. Let me go to Don in New Orleans. Don, you're keeping it real. Hot Button Monday, Black Music History Month.
2: Yes, Reverend Al, Black History Music Month begins today, and also the Atlantic hurricane season. But let me say this. The Sahara dust suppresses and the formation of hurricanes. Three ways: air, water, and wind. That's why we have earth, wind, and fire, the group. But nevertheless, I want to say this quickly, Reverend, if I may, when we talk about the the congressional remapping in Louisiana. You know, in 1990, Louisiana had 8 U.S. congressional representatives. 6 were Democrats. That's the year that William Jefferson became the first black congressperson since Reconstruction, in 1990. And with population laws, it's down to 6 now. And Republican has 2 in 1990. Today, they want 5, and they want to say the Democrats get 1. So that's a loss, -5 for Democrats, and a +3 for Republicans. And yet, if you look at the state record, the state of Louisiana have closed primaries. There are more registered Democrats in the state of Louisiana than there are Republicans. Yet you have closed primary, not an open primary like California, jungle primary. So how that mad thing, if it's not racial, if you have more registered Democrats, yet you have a majority Republican governor, Senate, and all statewide office? That's just a question I had.
0: Thank you for your call. That's why they gerrymandering to handle a minority is in charge of the majority. And the same in Mississippi. Mississippi, I had Benny Thompson on the show over the weekend, the congressman there. They're still talking about whether they're going to try to mess with his district. One black congressman in a state of Mississippi that just about 40% of the population is black. But I think it's like 38%. So it is not only racist, and it is that, it is anti-democratic. So when you're talking about celebrating the 250th anniversary of the country and the democratization of the United States and breaking with King Charles or King at that time, you don't even practice the democratic principles. Oh, you were talking about for white male landowners only. White male landowners only is what you meant. So then why are you asking us, what are we supposed to be celebrating? We can celebrate we survived and thrived. Keeping it real. Let's take a break. Be right back. Keeping it real. Keeping it Shopton. Pamela Edgar's writing on our message board. Good afternoon, Reverend Dr. Al Shopton. I enjoyed listening to your report on Saturday morning. Happy Black Music History Month. She was watching the rally, I suppose. That's wonderful. Thank you, Pam. She didn't say where she was from, but I love when I get from all over the cities around the country. All right. We'll be right back. Keeping it real. Shopton. Be right back.

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1: It's Sybil Wilkes with what we need to know. Former Vice President Mike Pence said current President Donald Trump's second administration moved away from traditional conservative priorities. Appearing on NBC's Meet the Press, Pence said he wants Republicans to return to what he described as conservative principles. He also criticized this administration's anti-weaponization fund, calling it deeply offensive and a bad idea. The nearly $2 billion fund was recently announced as part of a settlement involving the IRS, but a federal judge last week temporarily blocked it. In New Jersey, Newark Mayor Roz Baraka imposed an overnight curfew around the Delaney Hall Immigration Detention Center following several days of confrontations. The curfew covers a half-mile area surrounding the facility from 9 p.m. until 6 a.m. each day. Now, this order follows comments from Governor Mikey Sherrill, who blamed outside agitators for escalating tensions and defended her decision to deploy state police to help maintain order. Former First Lady Jill Biden said her husband, the former President Joe Biden, naturally slowed down with age while serving in office. In her first interview since leaving the White House, the former First Lady told CBS News she never observed signs of cognitive decline. She acknowledged, however, the presidency is demanding and said aging is something every president experiences. Honda is recalling nearly 100,000 vehicles because of a potential airbag defect. According to the National Highway Traffic Safety Administration, the issue could cause airbags to deploy unexpectedly. Models affected include certain Accord hybrid vehicles, Acura TLX sedans, and other Accord models. To subscribe to my free daily newsletter, please visit SybilWilkes.com. For all the news 24/7, go to News1.com. I'm Sybil Wilkes. Be informed, be empowered.
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11: Carl Nelson back again, family. 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Zaki Baruti will analyze the fallout from the Supreme Court's voting rights decision. 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
6: 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Without them signing the laws that we fought for, how should we have gotten free?
4: Sharpton keeps it real.
6: Because you're raising things that you haven't thought out. There were slave rebellions that did. All right, then give me the answer. 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
4: Asking the tough questions.
6: Well, see, here's the thing. I call him with a statement. You can question any statement I make. 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
4: Be a part of the conversation. Just keep it real. Live from the National Action Network corporate headquarters in New York, keeping it real. It's Hot Button Monday. And now, America's number one civil rights leader, the Reverend Al Sharpton.

0: Day of Black Music History Month. A lot to talk about, and we covered a lot in the first hour. It's XL. It's Hot Button, rather, Monday. So much happened over the weekend, from ICE in New Jersey to the other occurrences with the Trump name stripped, ordered to be stripped anyway by a judge in D.C., to the continued contradictory reports around Iran. Let me bring in our co-host that helps get it all straight every Monday as we start the week. He is, of course, the known and respected and regarded political strategist. And, of course, he is the CEO and founder of Blueprint Strategies, Antoine Seawright. How you doing, Antoine?
1: It's very hot on this Hot Button Monday, Reverend Al, but I'm doing well. And a very, very strong lineup you had this weekend, including two of the most consequential members to ever serve in any Southern delegation in the history of the United States Congress, Denny Thompson, and, of course, my mentor and political father, Jim Clyburn, who I spoke to both of them after they had gotten off your show this weekend. So,
0: yeah, no, I was honored to have Clyburn lead off on Saturday night and Benny on yesterday. And it's important that we hear from the people in the thick of the fight. There is a reason they want to go after Benny. They don't know if they can do it, which is why they have to be cautious. And then you see what happened when they went after Jim Clyburn. Even the Republicans said, well, we may not want to say in public the respect Clyburn, but we do understand if y'all divide these districts, you're going to be putting these black Democrats in my districts, and I can get contested. And in a tight one, I could lose by the plurality of the black voters they put in the district. It's classic, Antoine, to me, of the old folks used to say when I was growing up, you cut off your nose to spite your face.
1: Well, I think what they learned and what they discovered is in a place like South Carolina, relationships matter. And if you add up the work that he has done, Jim Clyburn, over the years, and you add up all of the six members of our federal delegation, and two, including two of our United States senators, the money he's brought to South Carolina outweighs all of them combined. And when our governor, he answers. When the legislature call, he answers. And so there's a sense of respect follows him, and I think that was part of the reason why you saw the result you saw when it came to redistricting. The other aspect of it is there's still some principled conservatives out there who believe in conservatism and the rule of law, as well as the Constitution, and then there's still some folks who believe in process. The process in South Carolina is not like others. It took us 2 years to pass those congressional lines that we currently have, and when the Republicans in the state sued to ensure that those lines were considered racial in the state Supreme Court, with Trump Supreme Court, the court ruled in favor of the Republicans, so they could not say they racially gerrymandered. They were constitutional.
0: Right, exactly. All right, let's go to the phone. Let me go to Tommy in Chicago, Illinois. Tommy, you're keeping it real with Al Sharpton and Antoine Seawright.
2: A pleasant afternoon to you, Reverend, and always great to hear Mr. Seawright. You know, under the guise of you just can't make it up, and these are the days of your life, is where we find ourselves, Rev. You know, my three Black History music would be Lou Rawls from the city of Chicago, Ramsey Lewis, and Maurice White. And why did I say those particular three? Because my city seems to be having some amnesia about the greatness that has come from this city. The condolences go out to senior league. To Rev, would you believe, and I hope you're listening, Mr. Seawright, and I hope other individuals around this country is listening. You know, some of us have the unbelievable opportunity to live history and not even know it.
0: Right.
2: So, Rev, I got caught up and got into the county jail. The officer came and pulled me off of the deck. one I didn't know lived right on my block, saw me up on one of the, never mind that. The bigger part is this, Rev. He called me out into the hallway, and he took me to the sheriff's office. And who was sitting behind that desk? Spencer Leak Sr. And you know what he said to me, Rev? This was his exact words, Mr. Seawright. I know your family. What in the hell are you doing up in here? Get out of my office.
0: Wow.
2: And Rev, the officer lived down the street on the corner. Never paid attention to as he left him going back and forth. He put on a different shirt. And Mr. Leak is when I would meet him. Then, Rev, when I got myself together, I would be sitting in a pulpit. And who would be in that pulpit? Mr. Leak Sr., Reverend Jackson Sr. What I'm trying to say to you is I'm just going along to get along and live in history. What is wrong with the city of Chicago and our people across this country that you're not recognizing and understanding your living history? People died for us to have the right to participate in this particular doctrine. And when a black person doesn't recognize and understand that Plymouth Rock, it landed on us, and from that moment to 2026, we have not had humanistic rights. And it's just a shame, Reb, that here we are with this individual doing everything on earth that's against the Constitution, clearly illegal, and we're running around here trying to make excuses for a teen takeover instead of grown-ups understanding the reality in which they are and raise up a child in the way he should go. And I want to leave you with this one, Rev, because this is the best one, Mr. Seawright. If it wouldn't be for individuals like yourself, if it wouldn't be for individuals like Mr. Seawright, if it wouldn't be for individuals like Joan Austin, if it would not be for individuals like Mr. Purvis Spann, his daughter, C.L. Cooper, the people in the radio station saved my life by me listening. Are you people paying attention? You need to pay attention to what you're listening to. And if you won't take it from a man who's been on the battlefield, such as Reverend Sharpton, I thought I had went through something in Vietnam, Rev. Never in my wildest imagination did I understand that what I really was going to go through was I going to be silent or was I going to get involved in probably the most and most egregious thing that could ever happen to human beings, to know the truth and deny it. I love you, Doc.
0: Absolutely. Absolutely. And that is the most egregious thing one can do. Thank you for your call, Tommy. Let's go to Wale in Manhattan, New York. Wale?

0: public service areas. And usually at the community centers monthly, the resident associations, which used to be called tenant associations, they would have their monthly meetings normally at the community center because that's the space that's available at every development. And it's at that tenant meeting monthly that the PSA will come and give their stats, how many shootings, robberies, et cetera. They take questions from the residents, and you get feedback. So we recently had one in the development I live in. Our community center is closed, like many of them. But the public service areas has a community council. Every public service area at every development has a community council, and it's a board. And normally the presidents of the tenant associations are there. And if it's a tenant association that don't really mingle with the residents, all that information from the precinct you will not know. For instance, the one I went to, they had the DA office saying that millions of dollars that they're getting ready to allocate for gun awareness, for this big gun awareness thing that they're getting ready to do. Millions. And they also spoke about how in my development that there's a robbery going on. Somebody is stealing the equipment that they use to fix things in the development. But this information is not going to get out because there's no monthly meetings in my development. So if your development is... Yeah, all this information that they gave us, and I was glad I was at the meeting because there's no meeting, there's no tenant meetings at my development. The tenant association just stopped having meetings. They just doing whatever they want to do. At NYCHA, resident engagement is giving them the stamp of approval. And when I call resident engagement to talk to him, he tells me, they don't run us. The tenant association don't run us. They may run the neighborhood, but they're not running us. And I said, no, but y'all are giving the stamp of approval to allow them not to have meetings, et cetera, et cetera. And he's telling me, nah, that's not true, but it is true.
1: I'm gonna look into this. This is a pertinent issue. This is very, very, very... And you deal with tens of thousands of people when you talk about public housing like this. Thank you, Wally, for the flag on that. Let me take a break. Be right back. More Hot Button Monday. C-Right is our co-host. Be right back.
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3: It's Sybil Wilkes with what we need to know. The battle over congressional redistricting is already shaping up to be a major political fight ahead of the 2028 elections. Republican leaders are exploring opportunities to redraw congressional maps in several southern states. The effort gained momentum following recent Supreme Court rulings that limited the use of race in drawing electoral districts. Republicans believe the decisions could create additional opportunities to expand their representation in Congress. In the meantime, Democrats are preparing their own strategy, while many party leaders continue to advocate for restrictions on partisan gerrymandering. They also say they're prepared to aggressively compete in future redistricting battles. The federal prosecutor who secured an indictment against former FBI Director James Comey stepped down from the case. A court filing shows that Justice Department Attorney Matthew Petracca has been replaced by Assistant U.S. Attorney Timothy Severo. Comey faces federal charges tied to a social media post that allegedly contained a threat against President Trump. Kentucky Governor Andy Beshear believes Democrats have a chance to compete in Texas after Attorney General Ken Paxton defeated Senator John Cornyn in the Republican Senate primary runoff. Beshear argued that Paxton's political controversies could create an opening for Democrats. Paxton was impeached by the Texas House in 2023 on corruption-related allegations before being acquitted by the Texas Senate. He is consistently denied any misconduct. And at the box office, A24's horror film Backrooms opened strong, earning an estimated $38 million Friday and headed toward a weekend total near $90 million. To subscribe to my free daily newsletter, please visit SybilWilkes.com. 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I'm Sybil Wilkes. 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

0: Shopton. It's Hot Button Monday. Whatever's on your mind, whatever's in your heart. It is also the first day of Black Music History Month 2026. Antoine, you are of a different generation. Give me your three top Black History Month figures that comes to mind when you think about black music.
1: Well, that's hard to do because when I think about music, I also think about entertainers. And certainly Whitney Houston is at the top of that. I am a old school in my thought process, Reverend Al. So I love a little Johnny Taylor in his day. And then one of my favorite songs is Sitting on the Dock of the Bay, waiting for the time to pass away. So those would be my top three at this point. But in terms of performers, certainly you have to put Marvin Gaye at the top of that and what he was able to do to transform music.
0: All right. You got a good list. You're a young man with an old soul sitting by the dock of the bay. It's not your generation, Alan. I gotta watch you.
1: Cedric, you still a young man, Reb.
0: Oh yeah. Cedric Cooper says on our message board, Donny Hathaway, Lord, we need you now. Boy, Donny sung that. You hit one there, Cedric. Teddy Pendergrass and Wake Up Everybody. I remember when that came out. And Stevie Wonder and Higher Ground. I love it. Thank you for that. Let's go to the phones. Let's go to Disco Brian in Philadelphia, Pennsylvania, WURD. Disco Brian.
2: Good Hot Button Monday. A manic Hot Button Monday to you both, Rev. And much like Antoine Seawright, I, as you probably know by now, am also an old soul. My top three artists, I got to go back to the first authentic recorded voice in U.S. history, which would be Mamie Smith, whose crazy blues broke the mold in 1920 and sold more copies than any single in history, and also desecrated and ended the minstrel show music genre, which I won't repeat was the name of. So that's my first. And then, of course, Billie Holiday, 20 years later, who catapulted the civil rights movement in 1939 with Strange Fruit.
0: Right.
2: And then I have to agree with Brother Jacob about Whitney's national anthem. It cannot be topped. Rev, a quick follow-up before today's topic. We started building our demo brief showing how our media accountability briefing service would work, helping leaders know who they're sitting with before going on a podcast or platform, with the goal of helping leaders decide how to proceed wherever they go, proceed with caution or challenge directly, or redirect time toward better aligned platforms or community relationships. And I used a recent interview you conducted or was with you as a demo case, and I've almost completed the brief, so I'm just wondering, who would be the right person at NAND to send the sample brief and short proposal
0: to? We'll hold you over on hold so I can give you that. I would not get over there because you'll have 30 different people coming with projects that I don't know anything about.
2: Okay, beautiful, Rev. Thank you for that. So on to topics, too many headlines this weekend, just way too many. Over the weekend, saw that Governor Hochul joined Hakeem Jeffries and the Congressional Progressive Caucus in endorsing Representative Adriano Espaillat for re-election in New York's 13th district. And that endorsement comes as questions continue to grow about Mamdani's political reliability. As some critics have noted, there appears to be a pattern of saying one thing privately and doing another publicly. Puck News described it as, quote, the Mamdani betrayal. According to the report, Mamdani privately assured Espaillat he would support him after Espaillat endorsed Mamdani, and then appeared on MS Now over the weekend endorsing, or I think it was Thursday, endorsing Espaillat's challenger. And the article notes that Mamdani credited the Challenger with securing the release of detainees from ICE custody, despite Representative Espiot's leadership on that very legislation and oversight efforts. So that's something to, you know, to keep in mind and consider. And then meanwhile, Rev, our representative, our new newly elected primary victor, Chris Rabb from Pennsylvania's 3rd District, and Hassan Piker, Chris Rabb endorsed and Hassan Piker traveled to New Jersey over the weekend to rally with the leading Democratic candidate, Adam Hamowy, who's running to replace Bonnie Watson Coleman, the first African-American woman to represent New Jersey. And Rev, a deeply troubling fact about candidate Hamowy, I don't know how to pronounce his name, was reported in 1994. He traveled to Bosnia for volunteer work with a foundation later found to be an Al-Qaeda front group by the U.S. government. And during the same period, Hamowy maintained a deep friendship with 1993 World Trade Center bombing mastermind Omar Abdel Rahman, and later testified as a defense witness at Rahman's trial. And finally, Rev, in a related headline, NBC just published today this article. The headline reads, UK blocks visits by left-wing commentators Cenk Uygur and Hassan Piker. And the subheadline is, Britain's Interior Ministry said travel authorization for these individuals had been canceled as their presence in the UK may not be conducive to the public good. So they are joining UK's other banned political figures here in the U.S., Candace Owens, and of course Kanye West, who was banned from performing in the U.K. And, you know, it's just all coming to a really troubling head, and I hope we can maintain some monitoring of all this stuff, Rev. I mean,
0: Well, I think that's what we are trying to do. I think that there are some very critical issues, and we can't take a day off. And hold on a minute. Let me get Brian's info into so that the right person can handle this in National Action Network. Get that
2: Thank
0: to
2: you,
0: me.
2: Sir.
0: All right. Let's take a break. Be right back. Hot Button Monday, shopping. And, of course, Antoine Seawright. Be right back.
3: Keep it real.
0: What's up, Carl?
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0: Keeping it real. I'm your host, Reverend Al Sharpton. It's Hot Button Monday, first day of Black Music History Month. Antoine Seawright is our co-host. Antoine, there are six primaries tomorrow around the country. Which one should we be watching, and what impact will they have long term as we head to November midterm elections?
1: Let's plug in for South Carolina, because early voting continues to happen in our state, where we've had record numbers every single day since early voting has started. And if people are wondering, there have been 152,122 people cast their vote early in our state, 105,516 Democrats, 46,606 Republicans. So there is some enthusiasm on the Democratic side in South Carolina. But the California primaries are the ones that everybody's going to be watching for tomorrow night, for the simple fact that Nancy Pelosi's replacement will be on the ballot. And of course, very consequential governor of California is happening. The third largest economy in the world is held in California. So whomever the next governor is of that state will be something to watch. Of course, they have jungle primaries. And so the name of the game is survive and make it through the jungle. So we'll see what happens. But I think all eyes will be on California tomorrow night.
0: All right, let's go to Kevin in Delaware. Kevin, you're keeping it real with Sharpton and Seawright.
2: Good afternoon, Reverend Sharpton and Mr. Seawright. Thank you for taking my call.
0: All right, thank you for calling.
2: For starters, I just want you to know that I watch Politics Nation every Saturday and Sunday. I don't miss a day. God bless you.
0: Thank you. Appreciate it.
2: What I want to talk to you about is what Israel is doing over there in Lebanon, and them saying that they want to take over 70% of Gaza. I don't hear one word coming out of the mouth of Jonathan Greenblatt or the anti-defamation league when it's doing that. But let someone say anything negative about Israel, all of a sudden you're an anti-Semite. And I think it's hypocritical that what the atrocities Israel is doing to people in Palestine. But he doesn't seem to have a comment on that. But like I said, you say anything about Israel, all of a sudden, you know, he comes out of the woodwork. That's all I had to say to you.
0: Thank you for your call. I think that the Netanyahu is going to, in my opinion, continue to try and do whatever he can to prolong these encounters, because if peace or settlements or some accord is reached, he's facing a trial and could go to jail. Now, that's just my personal opinion. I think that, and it even makes it more despicable that he would use war and loss of life for some personal kind of way of getting around his facing the law. And I'm not the only one that has said that, but I feel that way. I've always said to my fellow leaders of Black civil rights organizations that you have to be consistent. And I say that to Jonathan Greenblatt and Jewish leaders. I say that to Catholic leaders. You have to be consistent. You cannot stand up and defend your people if you do not have the same yardstick when others are being wrongly done. This whole breaking of the peace treaty and going into Lebanon and saying that you want 70% of Gaza is antithetical to people saying they want to try to have peace in a two-state solution. Now, if you're saying you did not say it, then why don't you stand up and denounce you didn't say it? Because it's clearly been reported. Netanyahu has not denied he said this about Gaza. And their behavior in Gaza speaks for itself. And the attacks in Lebanon over the weekend, you can't deny. That's a fact that's happened. And I think Kevin raises a point that they've got to be held accountable. You can't have two sets of rules. Let's go to Metaverse and hear from Curtis. Curtis, you're keeping it real with Sharpton and C-Rat.
3: Hey, how you doing, Reverend Sharpton?
0: I'm doing well.
3: Yeah. Two set of rules, two sets of facts. Reverend Sharpton, let me ask you a question. Did you come out of high school in 72 or 73?
0: High school, I was out in 72. I graduated
3: in 72. The reason I'm asking this question is, you know, more than likely we're not going to agree on a lot of things, but the facts that we discuss civilly when we're having these conversations, that I'm correcting the record. There are two events that are going on. The Federal Freedom event, the American 250, was an act of Congress 10 years ago. And that was an election cycle, 2016. What the elected president is doing, his event, is what he controls, the property under the presidency. People are being forced to pull out of the one that was congressional bipartisan by saying, oh, I thought it was going to be. No, we should clear that up. If the Commodores want to pull out and say, I'm not going to do the bipartisan that came out of Congress, the America 250, don't say it's because of the gentleman that's in the White House and the voters voted him in. Now we're not being fair to the process. And that's what's not being cleared up, because a lot of people are not dropping out. There are two events. One that was started in 2016 when there was a very contentious election cycle. If you recall, we were debating the conduct of Mr. Comey, of what Loretta Lynch did, what Senator Clinton had done. There was some tampering. Now we know what happened, and people don't like to hear that. Tulsi Gabbard uncovered the documents, and folks on your side of the island,
0: uncovered what documents?
3: Tulsi Gabbard reported the dossier, the Steele dossier, came out of Hillary Clinton's campaign. It wasn't the Russians. And Bernie Sanders being silenced by Debbie Wasserman Schultz, they said the Russians did it. It wasn't the Russians. We let things come on and talk to people.
0: That is not factual. That is Tulsi Gabbard's accusation. If that had been factual, people could have been prosecuted or brought in front of the Congress. That is what she reported. That does not make it a fact. That's number one. Number two, when you say that when the Commodores and others are pulling out of the event and that they don't know what they're pulling out of, well, apparently Donald Trump doesn't know either, because why is he attacking them and calling them names if he did not feel that they were pulling out of the event he called? I mean, Donald Trump is ranting and raving, angry, and said he'll go and star in it himself. So maybe you need to tell Donald Trump what you're telling us. He's on an event.
3: Reverend Sharp, may I respond?
0: Yes.
3: Okay, look, we know for a fact in 2024.
0: No. You said you wanted to respond. Respond to what I said. Did Donald Trump not say over the weekend that he does not need them? He'll star himself. He draws more people than Elvis and called them a bunch of names. Did he?
3: He did not do that. He said he would do his event. He's doing not
0: no,
3: the one.
0: No, he did not
3: Congress.
0: Say that. You he said that he would cancel that event and do his own event, and he called them a bunch of names. You can't rewrite what he wrote. This is not even a soundbite. This is what he wrote on Truth Social.
3: Mr. Sharpton, that's why I called in. It's the event that he controls, not the congressional events. That's why I called in.
0: But they were not going to his event. You just said that.
3: Hold on a second. Wait, let me respond. The backlash is being, if they show up at any event, people are going to boycott them, and you all are using political fear.
0: Who is
3: y'all? They're not going to the... Look, people are saying y'all better pull out and we're not going to support. You know this is going on. That's why I had to call in.
0: No, you're fabricating something that wasn't said. They said that they were not going to the event that they were invited to. And they said that they were misled as to what the event was. That is what they said. Trump said, therefore, I'm canceling the event. And during my event, I'll keynote it myself. If he was not talking about the same event they were going to do, then why would he say, I'm going to keynote it myself? He must think it's the same event as they thought it was the same event.
3: Are you going to allow me to respond?
0: If you go ahead and if you respond to what I said, respond means, respond means you address what I said. Respond don't mean you go off in some deviation.
3: Sir, the reason why I called in, the word is obfuscation. You are obfuscating the fact that I stated you never.
0: You will not address what I said. I've addressed everything you said. You said I've addressed directly where you're saying people are putting heat on them for the wrong reasons. And I've said the one who has said that is Donald Trump. And you refuse to address that. Now you want to talk about obfuscation and all that. Rather, I've addressed directly what you said. And what you said, if they're wrong, then Donald Trump is wrong. Because both sides of this are addressing the same event.
3: No, what you're doing now is inaccurate. Listen to me. You didn't
0: what
3: say
0: is, if it's inaccurate, it's Donald Trump is inaccurate. Are you denying Donald Trump wrote on Truth Social? Did Donald Trump say that on Truth Social?
3: Just because he said it don't make you right. I'm telling you, you didn't clarify about
0: I'm only quoting what he said. So now you have to, rather than admit he said it and say he's wrong, you're going to make me wrong for quoting what he said.
3: Yeah,
0: Try again. You did a good hit, but you try again. You can't have it both ways. If Trump said it, and I'm quoting it, and I'm wrong, then say he's wrong. And all of it don't matter. They ain't coming, and he's having his event, and he going to speak. And good. Let's have a break. We'll be right back. I love how they take little things and try to be tricky. Like, I ain't woke up this morning. I wake up and work out every morning. Keeping it real. That's what we do. Shopton. See right. Be right back.
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5: It's Sybil Wilkes with what we need to know. Iran says it will not agree to a new deal with the United States unless its rights are protected. The comments came after reports that President Trump sent Tehran a proposal containing tougher terms. Iran's top negotiator said no agreement will be approved until Iranian leaders are certain the rights of their people are upheld. Iran is seeking access to billions of dollars in frozen assets and wants Lebanon included in any broader agreement. President Trump rejected those demands, demanding that if a deal cannot be reached, the situation could end differently. Ukrainian President Volodymyr Zelensky is condemning a Russian drone strike that injured two people in neighboring Romania, a NATO member nation. Speaking on CBS Face the Nation, Zelensky said the incident is part of Russian President Vladimir Putin's campaign of pressure and intimidation. Romanian officials say the drone was involved in an attack targeting Ukraine before crashing into an apartment building. Authorities in Alabama are searching for four inmates who escaped from the Perry County Correctional Center near Uniontown. Officials say the men were serving sentences for serious crimes, including murder, robbery, and first-degree assault. Residents are urged to remain alert and contact law enforcement with any information. And for the eighth straight season, the NBA will crown a new champion. The San Antonio Spurs defeated the defending champion, Oklahoma City Thunder, Saturday night, 111-103 in Game 7 of the Western Conference Finals. The Spurs now advance to face the New York Knicks, who've been cooling their heels in the NBA Finals. To subscribe to my free daily newsletter, please visit SybilWilkes.com. For all the news 24/7, go to News1.com. I'm Sybil Wilkes. Be informed. Be empowered.
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0: America's number one civil rights leader, the Reverend Al Sharpton.
1: Keeping it real, keeping it real. I'm your host, the Reverend Al Sharpton, and we're back. 1-877-532-5797. Our esteemed co-host, Antoine Seawright. Antoine, that last caller from Delaware was indicative of, I guess, how the Trump crowd, and starting with him, starting with Trump, got very offended when some of the artists withdrew from his 250th anniversary. And because I've been hearing stuff all weekend, and it reminds me, you're a Southern guy, you might have heard this. My mother used to say that I'm from Alabama. You were born and raised in Brooklyn. She said, but I can tell you one thing about farming. If you go out and see a pile of hogs and throw a brick, the one that hollers is the one you hit. They wouldn't be hollering if it didn't impact them. And I really thought Trump was not going to respond the way he did. But he really and maybe he's responding the way because he's losing in Iran and he's lost some of the court battles. But he called, the caller tried to destroy, he called the people third rate artists and overpaid. He was directly talking about the same concert. He called them that. I would have told them. Go ahead.
2: It's a cult, Rev. Either you support me or I'll knife you. And truth be told, Donald Trump, as you know, he came from the entertainment business. So he knows the ins and outs of the business very well. So this is not anything new. He's used to firing people or firing back at people that he may not like or may not agree or who do not subject themselves to his will. And I think that's true for his politics. I think that's true for how he runs government. I think that's true for his everyday life. So we should not be surprised. But more importantly, I think Trumpism was at play from the very beginning. They tried to hoodwink or these folks or that this was non-political or didn't have anything to do with Trump, but more about celebrating America. And once these artists figured out that this is all about Trump, they pulled out. I think we need more artists with platforms who will go to the plate and say, we are going to go along with the extreme racism, bigotry, and hate that's flowing freely from this White House. And I commend those artists for taking a stand. Sometimes you don't have to do things loudly to make a stand, Reb. Sometimes it's just saying no is a strong way to take a position.
1: That's all they did was they said, no, we're not going. They didn't call him a bunch of names. He called them names. And obviously they were talking about the same situation. What I didn't understand, and I didn't even deal with it on my TV shows over the weekend, but I didn't understand is, well, why didn't you call Nicki Minaj and some of these artists that's all friendly with you? I mean, why are you beating up on folks that wouldn't, that felt this was being misled? Where's Nicki? She's busy that weekend. Where's the folks with you? And they had two or three artists stayed with them, Vanilla Ice or something. He canceled them. I'm going to do it myself. So he's obviously talking about the same celebration. And but I'm glad to hear people call in that's on his side getting upset. It means that it worked because I didn't know that people, I had young people on my staff here at NAN and at Politics Nation that didn't even know who the Commodores were. Said to me, who were the Commodores? And I said, are you serious? And so I'm glad that he gave a whole new generation some publicity on some of the good artists because Commodores bad in their day. And let's go to Cliff in Connecticut. Cliff, you're keeping it real with Al Sharpton and Antoine Seawright.
3: Hey, Rev, thanks for taking my call. Listen, Rev, I'll be brief, but I just want to make a point. What I do in Connecticut, I deal with the issue of police misconduct. Okay, so in terms of policies and then if it's applied to everybody. And what we're seeing is similar to what happened in North Carolina, where this Caucasian cop just simply punched several times. I don't know if you saw it and your listeners are aware of it, but there's a video in North Carolina where this white cop just repeatedly punched this black woman in the face. Okay, she claims that she needed some attention, you know, but nevertheless, the white cop continued to punch her in the face. Now, when it comes down to the use of force, what I'm having problems with is how is punching somebody in the face applicable and acceptable in terms of use of force? You know what I mean? And particularly, Reverend, here's the part that which I don't see the contrast. I can't find and don't see black police officers punching white suspects or white criminals in the face. So either the black cops, again, get a different set of training, or there's no white criminals. So quite clearly, punching somebody in the face, I can understand handcuffs, pepper spray, or even the taser, but punching somebody in the face, that's just abuse of power and abuse of authority. There's no
1: and this happened in
3: that period.
1: This happened in North Carolina?
3: You know, in North Carolina 2 days ago.
1: All right, let me.
3: So you can just
1: and
3: Google
1: you say
3: it
1: that
3: it.
1: It's on Google. Okay. I'm surprised
3: you know
1: North
3: I mean,
1: Carolina people haven't called me on that. This is the first I'm hearing on that. Do you know what part of North Carolina?
3: I'm not too sure what part of North Carolina, but it's going viral. You know, and also in Fairfield is another situation in which a female white cop is beating our brother with some dreads. Same thing, punching him in the face. And Rev, punching somebody in the face is just not part of a policy. I don't believe police officers go to training and punch people. They're not trained to do that. So to see police officers doing it, particularly to black people, there's something wrong with that. That's abuse. That's brutality.
1: Yeah. All right. You on it?
3: Thanks for taking my call.
1: Let me check it out. And also talking about Connecticut, I see I was called by the family. They indicted that policeman who I went up and did the funeral with, Ben Crump. But they indicted my manslaughter, aggravated manslaughter, not murder. I think it's murder. I mean, the family's gone on with it, but I think it's murder. But I'm glad I went, and I'll be back for his trial there in Hartford, Connecticut, the killing about a month and a half ago. Let's go to Reverend Williams. Reverend Williams.
4: I respect you, Reverend Al, and trying my favorite three groups, the Dixie Hummingbirds, Sam Cooke and the Soul Stirrers, and Ray Charles and the Raiders.
1: Wow.
4: And my favorite church is Washington Temple.
1: Well, you know that's where I grew up. Now, you
4: know. You know, I know it.
1: No, you know, when you were back there in those days, but go ahead, give me that again. Dixie Hummingbirds.
4: Ray Charles and the
1: Ray
4: Lettes. And Sam Cooke and the Soul Stirrers.
1: And the Soul Stirrers. Now, you know, people do not know that Sam Cooke was an outstanding gospel singer.
4: You got that right.
1: Yeah, a lot of people only knew his R&B side. But Sam Cooke, when I was a little boy preacher, 7, 8 years old, Antoine, preaching, Sam Cooke used to come sing at Washington Temple with the Soul Stirrers. And
4: that's right.
1: I knew him. Everybody would come through Washington Temple. That's the church I grew up in, was licensed in as a boy preacher. Mahalia Jackson, everybody would come through there because we had the largest hall. We had bought a former Lowe's Theater. So everybody, if you want the big crowd, go to Washington Temple. So I met everybody. And Sam Cooke was huge with the Soul Stirrers, no doubt about it.
4: He sang that song, Jesus is a Friend Until the End.
1: That's where the song was.
4: And I tell you, to keep the good work up, bro, now, I love you. I miss that broadcast every Sunday night on our way home to Philadelphia. We always listen to Washington Temple and Ronnie Dyson.
1: Yeah, Ronnie Dyson was about 2 years older than me. We grew up in the junior church and the junior ushers together. And when I started the junior church when I was 10, he used to sing, and then he went on to Broadway and starred in Hair. I used to say to my daughters, because they were too young, didn't know Ronnie, that Ronnie Dyson could out-sing Luther Vandross any day.
4: You got it. Well, you know, I want to say this music has helped me face tomorrow and live for yesterday. So God bless you, Reverend.
1: I love
4: good work up.
1: Thank you for your call. I think that's wonderful. I see Bruce Turner saying on our message page that breaking news, Tina Peters released early by the governor of Colorado. Okay, that's interesting.

0: What are the implications of that?
1: The reason why I'm concerned about the effort and how it's being handled is I think that there's a lot of perception in the media and in our community that they only deal with it now. What they're dealing with right now are the states they can control right now. Southern states, the ones who they have executives and legislatures in place to be able to change the maps. They're not going to finish this job until 2028. So you had Bennett Thompson on the program last night. They're going to try to make his map applicable to 2028. They'll redraw lines in 2027. Same thing in South Carolina. They'll come back next year, January, and try to redraw the lines using the same map, terminate the 6th district, 2028. I think they will expand their plan to other states ahead of the 2028 election cycle. Unlike us, they're treating this process like a marathon, not a sprint. And so, therefore, they're going to redraw the lines next year and make them applicable to 2028 so they can have total power and control of both state houses and congressional lines all across the country, and which could lead to the extermination of 20-plus Congressional Black Caucus seats in a matter of a 2-3-year period. And let me not stop there because I don't want anybody to be under the illusion. If they do that, you come right back around in 2030 with a census, and then they will redraw the lines again to make them even stiffer and even more Republican. So the long-term plan they're trying to do, and I keep saying this, and some of my friends and some of the shows say you can't keep saying this on air because it's not, you can't prove it. Well, I'm going to say it again on this program. This is an effort to exterminate and eliminate Black political power and representation starting in the South.
0: Well, I don't think that's an extreme statement. I mean, it's clearly targeted, and it's clearly done. And when you see what happens, I was telling some people at MS the other day, just talking in my office there, is that Menifee didn't beat Al Green. Redistricting beat Al Green. And redistricting is why Frederica Wilson is not running for re-election. They're using this maneuvering of the redistricting laws or calls that in the legislatures, southern legislatures, to eliminate people purposefully. And rather than our get into a back and forth with each other, we need to look at the big plan and deal with the plan. Don't fall for the okey-doke, as we say. Be right back. Take a break. Going back to the phones when we come back. 1-877-532-5797. Shopton. See right. Keeping it real. Be right back. Keeping it real.
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3: It's Sybil Wilkes with what we need to know. Former Vice President Mike Pence said current President Donald Trump's second administration moved away from traditional conservative priorities. Appearing on NBC's Meet the Press, Pence said he wants Republicans to return to what he described as conservative principles. He also criticized this administration's anti-weaponization fund, calling it deeply offensive and a bad idea. The nearly $2 billion fund was recently announced as part of a settlement involving the IRS, but a federal judge last week temporarily blocked it. In New Jersey, Newark Mayor Roz Baraka imposed an overnight curfew around the Delaney Hall Immigration Detention Center following several days of confrontations. The curfew covers a half-mile area surrounding the facility from 9 p.m. until 6 a.m. each day. Now, this order follows comments from Governor Mikey Sherrill, who blamed outside agitators for escalating tensions and defended her decision to deploy state police to help maintain order. Former First Lady Jill Biden said her husband, the former President Joe Biden, naturally slowed down with age while serving in office. In her first interview since leaving the White House, the former First Lady told CBS News she never observed signs of cognitive decline. She acknowledged, however, the presidency is demanding and said aging is something every president experiences. Honda is recalling nearly 100,000 vehicles because of a potential airbag defect. According to the National Highway Traffic Safety Administration, the issue could cause airbags to deploy unexpectedly. Models affected include certain Accord hybrid vehicles, Acura TLX sedans, and other Accord models. To

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0: go to Detroit to Sly. Antoine Seawright is our co-host. Sly.
1: Good afternoon, Reverend Allen, Reverend Seawright. How's it going?
0: Going well.
1: Great, great. First, I want to express my condolences to the family of Ron LaPred. He's the bass player of the Commodores. We lost him over the weekend in New Zealand.
0: Oh, really? Okay.
1: Yes, sir. I got a few things to touch on. Let me start with a couple icons in music, and I'll give you a brief history on each. I'll start with saxophonist Lester Young. Lester Young played for Count Basie's orchestra. He was a sax man. Tenor sax, as a matter of fact. He was the one that coined the phrase cool as being, you know, fashionable. I'm cool. This is cool. You're cool. He was the one that started that trend. He was also the one that coined the phrase bread as money. I'm going to make my bread. Okay. So, He's to me, a big contributor to our culture. Okay. Next would be Sly Stone. Sly and the Family Stone. Sly Stone actually fought against racism by being the creator of the first fully integrated band, where he had a white person and a female in his band. I was a huge fan of Sly and the Family Stone. As a matter of fact, I used to run home from school the week Sly Stone would guest host for Mike Douglas. And finally, it would be Jimi Hendrix, because the way he laid out the Star Spangled Banner, in my humble opinion, I believe he did that song in a means of protest. Okay, now, next, I will say thanks or show my appreciation to the Vatican for apologizing for slavery. And my response will be not cut the check.
0: Right.
1: Okay. Okay, and then I want to touch finally on Iran, because like a couple of weeks ago I heard a caller, and he was talking about how Iran is a terrorist country and things like that. And he was mentioning what happened in 1979 when they took 66 hostages. But they freed 14 of them. They freed the black ones and they freed the women because they did not want to oppress the already oppressed. But when you start with the Iran hostage situation in 79, you're starting at the middle of the book. And people need to look at Operation Ajax. Okay, now, that to me, if Iran is a terrorist country, let's talk about how they got there. Because under Operation Ajax, the United States CIA was lured into conflict by Great Britain and their version of the CIA called MI6, to do a coup d'etat. Now, this occurred between 1951 and 1953 because of a corporation called Anglo-Persian Oil Company, now known as British Petroleum, or BP, because they ran a monopoly over Iran's oil. And Iran was only getting a 16% royalty. And when their democratically elected prime minister, Mohammad Mossadegh, wanted to nationalize their oil, he wanted to take back control and nationalize the oil so their citizens could benefit from it and thrive. But, of course, there is a certain culture of people that feel that they have to own everything and everybody. So Great Britain lured this country into getting involved and instigating the coup d'etat that pretty much eliminated Mossadegh and replaced him with the Shah of Iran. So I don't look at things with Iran as a form of terrorism. I look at it as them fighting back. But like the Temptation say, if you're living in a glass house, don't throw no stones.
0: Yeah.
1: Because this country could be considered a terrorist country when you are using unidentifiable, unmarked airplanes to deliberately murder people by launching missiles at their vessels, accusing them of drug smuggling and things like that. This country could be considered a terrorist country when you threaten to use military force if you don't surrender your country to me, or I'm going to take over your country. So that's my brief rant. What say you? I'll take my responses off the phone.
0: All right. Thank you for your call. Let me go and I'll respond to both after this next call. To the Sage of the South in Atlanta, Georgia, Brother Jihad. Brother Jihad. Wait a minute, I'm sorry. They tell me we got to go to break. I'll come right back to Jihad. Keeping it real. Shopton C. Wright. Be right back.

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0: were going to the South, the Sage of the South in Atlanta with Brother Jihad. 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
1: Hey, good afternoon to both of you.
0: Good afternoon.
1: Good, and I don't know who that caller was before, but the theme is what I called, without even hearing him, to follow up on. You know, I'm at the point now where I want the reporters to be questioned by other people. Because it just doesn't make sense to me where Trump, I forgot which cabinet member, testified that Iran did not have nuclear weapons and wasn't working towards a nuclear weapon. That's the evidence out of her mouth before Congress or whoever. I think it was before Congress when she made that testimony. That's not disputed. We can play it over and over again. The nuclear agency also said their result of their study was that Iran was not working on a nuclear weapon. Then how do we let Trump over the past, and the reporters who do this, let him keep making the statement that they must not have nuclear weapons without challenging his statement with his own cabinet secretary, whoever it was, and from the nuclear people whose job it was to monitor Iran from Obama's administration. So he's correct. We start these arguments in the middle without going to the beginning.
0: Right.
1: So this particular argument here, if the reporters would hold him accountable based upon what his cabinet said and the nuclear agency, what they said, then he wouldn't be allowed to continually make this statement that I'm doing this because they can't have nuclear weapons. It just doesn't make any sense to me that reporters just allow this particular thing to start the interview as if it's brand new without evidence to counter what the particular person is saying. That's my response to him. Secondly, to my good friend, Mr. Seawright, what I would like here, then, this is a suggestion, Reverend Shalvin, you and I talked about this before. This new strategy by the Republicans, and it seems that the Democrats don't understand it or don't want to address it, is this, that we all suffer from Trump derangement syndrome. They should own that. They shouldn't be trying to explain how they are not affected by this deranged man in his decision-making policies. You know what I mean? So this is not something for the Democrats to run away from. This is something for them to accept because they currently are using that as a strategy to put the Democrats on defense. They say, well, I'm not really boom, boom, boom, boom, you know what I mean, trying to explain. No, we do suffer from Trump's deranged syndrome. You know what I mean? We can accept that and we can support it and defend it. The other thing that they're running from, the Democrats, from what I'm hearing on the news and watch them every day, is that the strategy that we have to do more than just run against Trump. Why? I mean, Trump represents the Republican Party. Trump shows that he has control over the Republican Party. He has the House, he has the Supreme Court, he has the Senate, so he's in control. So to say that you're not going to just talk about Trump, that's foolishness. Because what Trump works against is the Democratic policies and what the Democrats are responding to Trump's policies, the Republican policies. So to deny that to come up with some type of thing to say, no, we got to do more than run against Trump, I don't understand it. It's so simple and logical to me. You know what I mean? And I don't understand why the Democrats are falling for this trap, so to speak. They say that they're not running against Trump. Well, who else are you running against? He controls everything. He controls them. So if you say you're running against the Senate, you run against Trump. You run against policies, you run against Trump. You know what I mean? Accept it and let's deal with it and not be tricked into this defensive mode to try to come up with something new. People know that you're for good health. People know that you're for the prices going down. People know all of that already. But what you're really against is these policies that Trump are instituting, you know what I mean, to hinder American progress and specifically hinder black progress. I mean, I don't think they should run away from it. And I wish Mr. Seawright, if he agrees, would share this with the Democratic Party as a strategist and tell them they need to rethink their strategy on how they're responding to these two issues. That's what I wanted to talk about, Reverend Shelton.
0: All right. Thank you for your call. Antoine, you want to respond?
2: Well, Rev, I agree with my good friend from my southern brother, from another mother, except the only part I disagree on is we have to do both. We have to run against Trump and Trumpers, but at the same period of time, we have to offer to the American people what we are and not just because we're against Trump. And we've heard that time and time again in research. We've seen it on the ground. We've seen it at events. We've seen it talking to people. And you know who we hear that the most from? At least I do. I hear that the most from African Americans, particularly Black men. We know who Donald Trump is, et cetera. What are y'all going to do for us? What you going to do for my community? What you going to do for my family? So there's a sense of we're making that assumption, if you will, based on research, based on what feedback we heard from us. And so I agree that Donald Trump should own this economy, should own the policies he's put in place. He should own the fact they have the power and they're in control. But there's a large segment of the population who knows he's bad. They know his policies are bad. They still voted for him, and now they regret it. So now they're saying to us, well, what are y'all going to do for us? We tried y'all, and we tried him. Now tell us what you're going to do for us. And so I think we have to keep that in mind because voters decide how and what we talk about things.
0: All right, let's stay in Atlanta. Let's go to Ms. Sharon. Ms. Sharon.
3: Good afternoon, young men. It's good to hear your voices today.
0: Good to hear yours.
3: And I'd like to credit the last three callers because they were really speaking facts. But now, I didn't call to get intellectual with politics today. I called to say, and I hope that I can say it without getting anybody into trouble, I am and we are sick and tired of being sick and tired of listening to dump on lie social, because that's all it is. It's a bunch of lies. You can call it truth social, but you know that you're spewing untruths. If you're staying up all night spewing these lies, then you can't be working for the taxpayer citizens. You can't be doing that. You're not doing that. He's not doing that. And I'm going to say just what you guys are saying. A hit dog will holler.
0: Right.
3: And, you know, you reap what you sow. And he can dish it, but he can't take it. I'm telling you, that low IQ, no class, ignoramus, needs to go someplace and sit down. I just couldn't hold it anymore. I'm sorry. That's not Ben saying it. It's me.
0: You don't have to apologize on this show. No, I think, thank you for your call. I think that it is warrants our being emotional because the man has so much of our lives. The affordability of living, the engaging in wars, the demeaning of our voting rights that we fought for. He has so much of our lives in his hand. We should not ignore it. I agree with Jihad there. You can't act like he's a side issue. He is the issue. Now, I agree with you, Antoine. We also should add what we're going to do. But you first got to put in real context that he's got to go. And those that support him have got to go. And I don't think we ought to be apologetic about that. The fact is, Trump ran against Biden. He added, I'm going to do this, that, and the other, which none of which he did. But he ran against Biden. People need to be very clear what this man has done and intended to do. He intended to come in with this biased, bigoted, pre-1950s world, and he's doing it. He's destroying voting rights. He's destroyed diversity and equity and inclusion. He's running a rampage through the Middle East for his partner Netanyahu. So we should not act like not addressing him is that we above and we go high when he's low. No, you got to deal with the reality that we're under. This is not an option. This is what we're under. This is the social setting that we're living in, Antoine.
2: And the only way we change that, Reverend Al, is with our vote at the ballot box.
0: That's
2: we
0: right.
2: can demonize, we can strategize, we can ostracize, but the only thing we need to be doing is prioritizing our participation where we're going to take our country back.
0: No, I don't disagree with that at all. I just think that the more we identify what's going on, the more we will get people out to vote. And I think that it was, in my opinion, it is a motivator to come on and say what needs to be said. Let's see if we can get one more in. Are we out of time? All right, well, let me read off the message board. The quote you used on Friday, who is this? Pamela Edgar was that you need to root hog or die, poor pig. We need to reestablish, get out the vote campaign. We doing that with our voters patrol. And I think that that we need to obviously organize precinct by precinct. That's why we form these brigades. And we are having brigades be at the polls, because I do not underestimate that they're going to have ICE agents there under the auspices of, or pretense is a better word, that they're looking for illegal aliens, like illegal immigrants to go come and vote. They don't come to vote. They're there to intimidate. And you need a brigade there not to be starting a fight, but there to bring people in, tell people don't worry. If anybody interferes, we're here as a witness. All of them will have cameras. They will be able to go live. We're going to set up a live feed nationwide so we can pinpoint stuff in real time. This we must organize for. I hear the music. I had to go. Let me thank Antoine Seawright. Let me thank all of you that called in, listened in. You that called in, listening, and couldn't get through, but hung in there anyhow. Remember, whatever you do, wherever you go, however you feel, tell somebody, tell anybody, tell everybody. Reverend Al told you personally, just keep it real. Keep it real. Keep it real. I'll talk to you tomorrow.

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1: It's Sybil Wilkes with what we need to know. The battle over congressional redistricting is already shaping up to be a major political fight ahead of the 2028 elections. Republican leaders are exploring opportunities to redraw congressional maps in several southern states. The effort gained momentum following recent Supreme Court rulings that limited the use of race in drawing electoral districts. Republicans believe the decisions could create additional opportunities to expand their representation in Congress. In the meantime, Democrats are preparing their own strategy. While many party leaders continue to advocate for restrictions on partisan gerrymandering, they also say they're prepared to aggressively compete in future redistricting battles. The federal prosecutor who secured an indictment against former FBI Director James Comey stepped down from the case. A court filing shows that Justice Department Attorney Matthew Petracca has been replaced by Assistant U.S. Attorney Timothy Severo. Comey faces federal charges tied to a social media post that allegedly contained a threat against President Trump. Kentucky Governor Andy Beshear believes Democrats have a chance to compete in Texas after Attorney General Ken Paxton defeated Senator John Cornyn in the Republican Senate primary runoff. Beshear argued that Paxton's political controversies could create an opening for Democrats. Paxton was impeached by the Texas House in 2023 on corruption-related allegations before being acquitted by the Texas Senate. He is consistently denied any misconduct. And at the box office, A24's horror film Backrooms opened strong, earning an estimated $38 million Friday and headed toward a weekend total near $90 million. To subscribe to my free daily newsletter, please visit SybilWilkes.com. For all the news 24/7, go to News1.com. I'm Sybil Wilkes. 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
10: And I'm Sonia Lowry Young. 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
10: For me, the most rewarding part of being an owner is that we are able to give back a little bit of confidence. 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
11: Carl Nelson back again, family. We trust you're having another great day so far. 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Zaki Baruti will analyze the fallout from the Supreme Court's voting rights decision. 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Zaki will also examine the St. Louis congressional race. 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

0: My name is DL.
1: What did you set this on, hell? 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
0: My name is DL.
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1: Every month, a new month to celebrate is Black Music Month. And of course, we're splitting that with Pride Month.
3: Yeah, we have to. That's how it goes.
1: And I, of course, if you want to throw this in, Father's Day month too. But we
3: already it is?
1: Graduation month.
3: Oh wow, that's interesting.
4: That'd be an afterthought somewhere.
1: Yeah, yeah. That's you can see all the tributes to fathers at afterthoughts.com.
5: Yeah. And the site is down right now, so
3: of course it is.
1: I think the site will be down till next Father's Day. That's what I'm hearing.
3: Yeah. Well, we lost
1: like
3: Friday.
1: My water in New York. Like my water in my New York apartment. It's crazy. Right after I worked out, I'm like, oh my God. So now it's crazy. Horrible, but you know, these are the first world problems. Of course, I talked about this, and you'll hear about this on my note from the GED section. I love Gary Owen, but I just, it irks me when he gets to be white. It irks me when he does.
4: Well, let's.
1: I mean, he can't help it. Yeah. It ain't his fault, but he gets to be. He makes his money from black people, but doesn't have to be involved.
4: Yeah.
1: Like, the thing, I don't understand, like, basically he was saying that he didn't understand why we were still talking about this joke. People don't understand this about George Floyd, and I'll explain this, wasn't it? We watched that man cry for his mama while he was dying.
4: Mm-hmm. Yep.
1: George Floyd was the... He was the inflection point, because that was the first time in this country's history, since the Civil Rights era, or maybe since Emmett Till, when the country was so repulsed by what it was seeing that it was moved to change, and there were people who resented that change. And yeah. that's where this attack on woke was, and that's where attack on DEI was, because they thought that there's nothing, that they were somehow taking something away from them. So he's not just it wasn't just a joke. It was a symbol to some people of things that could possibly change, and for other people of things they didn't want to. I think that, and it's nothing happens in a vacuum. First, it's a joke 3 weeks ago about George Floyd. Then a few days ago, the Minnesota Republican Party had a moment of silence for Derek Chauvin's killer.
4: Mm-hmm.
1: So it ain't just jokes. You've heard me say ad nauseam, you're free to tell all the jokes you want, and I will fight for your right to do it. Don't tell me it's just jokes, because Tony Hinchman been telling jokes like that for 6 years for the exact same result. And for you to pretend like you didn't know what it was going to be is crazy to me. And for Gary Owen, who gets to not have to, you get to dance between the drops, I don't like it. Happy birthday to Morgan Freeman. Happy birthday to Heidi Klum. Happy birthday to Nick Young. Happy birthday to Amy Schumer. Happy birthday to Alanis Morissette. Happy birthday to Mark Curry. Happy birthday to Tom, who is one of the funniest cats I've ever seen. Happy birthday to Tom Hyland, Spider-Man. Happy birthday to Zazie Beetz from Deadpool and Atlanta. And she's in a new movie now, They Will Kill You.
5: Yeah.
1: She's in that movie. I saw that. Happy birthday to Pat Boone. Happy birthday to Smush Parker, who Kobe hated, and he hated Kobe too. Kobe hated him because he didn't play hard, but he just wasn't. Kobe just did well.
4: Yeah.
1: Happy birthday to Santana Moss, and of course, happy birthday to Marilyn Monroe, posthumously. Happy birthday to Andy Griffith. Happy birthday to Cleavon Little from Blazing Saddles, which was one of the most hilarious movies I've ever seen. If you get a chance, take a look at that. Even many years later, it still holds up. Coming up inside, we got 90 seconds of 90s hits with DJ Lucci. And of course, I'm going to have a little note from the GED section, plus the jazz report on the D.L. Hughley Show. Right now, here's Maxwell. It's the D.L. Hughley Show.

0: 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If you are suffering from weekend withdrawal, we call it Monday around these parts. We're going to help you out with the 90-90 mix with DJ Lucci. Coming up after Chris Brown, it's the D.L. Hughley Show.
1: Hey, say what's happening, man? T.I.P. right here, man. The King Good right here. You dig that? Hustle Gang here, Huncho. Bankroll Mafia representative. All right, let go, man. Time to get up and go get that paper, man. The bankroll don't wait, you understand? 5 minutes before the start of the Ricky Smiley Morning Show.

0: I will. I'll freak you, freak you like no one has ever made you feel, yeah.
1: That was Chris Brown and Usher, It Depends. Now, I know you got Weekend Withdrawal. 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

0: It's funny when I hear people, especially comedians, talking about why we talk about a joke that happened 3 weeks ago without asking the question, why are we still joking about an event that happened 7 years ago? And it's because George Floyd was an inflection point in America. We were all locked down in COVID, and we were forced to watch this thing that happened, this horrific thing. Everybody saw it. We were at home, and all of us were looking at the same things. Maybe had it not been for that event, we might not have all seen it, and we could have all slumped it off and been like, of course, so this is a thing that happened, and nobody, but we all watched it, and for a brief moment, America saw itself and started to try to make changes. That's when you had this old DEI, this whole DEI policy thing. As a matter of fact, Target was one of the corporations that spearheaded because it happened in the home of the corporate headquarters. But what also happened was there was this fomenting by a lot of people that the DEI policy was inherently unfair to them. So they started to attack woke. So George Floyd represented to some an event that made America see itself, and to others an event that started a slide toward this unfair thing to them. That these DEI, these policies that gave things to people that were unfair to them. And what they used was comedians to do it. They used comedians to normalize that mindset. It was what Trump ran on. They used them. They used comedians to tell jokes at Madison Square Gardens about floating piles of garbage. They used comedians to go on a podcast. Comedians had dinner with him. They used comedians to foment this idea there was an assault on woke, and it was something that happened to them. And George Floyd was the linchpin for that. It reverberates because to some, it was a glimpse of America trying to move forward, and to others, it was the taking away of something that they believe people didn't earn. So he represents a thing. And I suspect people that tell those jokes know it. Now, I respect your right to tell jokes, man. I don't have to like you. I don't have to dig what's happening, but I respect the right for it to happen. And when you tell those jokes, you're going to get what you get right now, because it isn't just a thing. It's an entire event. The reason we had the DEI policies that then this administration and a lot of people assaulted this idea of woke was because of that very event. So when you conjure that thing up, it conjures up those emotions on both sides. That's why we're still talking about it. I suspect that's why they keep telling those jokes, because it just reverberates. Netflix got what it wanted. They got this huge audience. They got a conversation going. And it also is a glance back at all the things that happened around it. It was an event. That's why people are talking about it. Do not ask why we're talking about a joke that happened 3 weeks ago without asking why somebody is telling a joke about an event that happened 7 years ago. It's because it reverberates. That's why we're talking about it. If you strike a chord, don't ask why people sing.
1: That's a little note from the GED section. It is the DL Hughley Show.

0: She's jazz. She's smart. It's the Jazzy Report on the D.L. 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
1: Anti-ICE demonstrations in Newark's Delaney Hall continue as New York State police take over. Family visitation at the Immigration Detention Center has been restored to at least part of the facility after a week during which heated demonstrations at the site were met with aggressive policing tactics. And the mayor there has now announced a mandatory curfew to be imposed within a half a mile radius of the facility.
2: Yeah.
1: Looks it's crazy. When you see
2: people
1: it,
2: forget as soon as this war thing's over, which doesn't look gonna happen soon. We get to look forward to ICE continue to brutalize the citizens.
3: Oh yeah, they have more soldiers. Yeah.
2: Right back to that.
1: For sure. Well, Japanese scientists have successfully used technology to remove the extra copy of chromosome 21. Now that's the chromosome responsible for Down syndrome. By targeting human cells grown in a laboratory, the team restored normal cellular function, marking a major milestone in genetic research.
4: Wow.
3: How about that?
1: That's incredible.
2: That is incredible.
4: It's incredible.
1: Japanese don't play around.
4: All of this stuff that's coming on, and in our country, they are cutting funding for scientific research. So.
1: Yeah.
5: Measles are bad.
2: Yeah. It's a comedian named Bobby Lee. He's a Korean comedian, and he said they asked him, do they have Down syndrome in the Korean culture? He said, we have just as many as you do, but with Koreans, sometimes you can't tell. I couldn't stop laughing.
1: Wow.
2: I could not. When I tell you, I could not stop laughing. You got to see, listen to him sometimes. He makes me laugh so hard, it's crazy.
4: Is he
2: I'm
4: Korean?
2: Sorry, Jazz. He is. He's something. All I know is they all run from Godzilla the same way. I can't tell you what he is. But...
4: Those are the jokes we have. Yeah. That's when you have to look around the room to see if you can laugh. Like, you ever been in a room
1: that's why I ain't saying that.
4: With white people and they tell black.
2: Just don't look at me sideways. Yeah. Hey, another one. Go on, finish your thing. I'm sorry, Jazz.
1: No, that's it. You think I'm going to keep going after that? That's it. Nope. Wrap it up.
2: All right.
5: The floor is yours.
2: All right, this is interesting. an influencer says that unwanted pregnancy is always and entirely the woman's fault. Let me play what he says.
6: Let me ask you a question. If I do this right now on live, if I start playing with a gun and it goes off and it hits me in the head, who is responsible for my death?
7: Of course it would be you. Of course it would be you.
6: Okay, so you and all of you playing with these f***s, when they go off and get you pregnant, who's responsible for that? You knew very well what a was capable of. I'm asking you, ma'am, who is responsible for you getting pregnant 100%?
4: Yo.
2: if that ain't the dumbest thing I've ever heard. But you know what? We got 4 hours to kill. So let's see what happens. We're going to see what happens. So do you agree? Do you think that an unplanned pregnancy is always... the woman's fault. I'll say this, unless she's a worm and can impregnate herself, that would be the only way. It would be only her fault. But I do think that there's a tendency on a lot of people's part to blame one or the other. Like a lot of women will say, you know, if you didn't, you want the possibility of a child, you should have wrapped it up. And men will say the inverse. I think that it definitely takes two to tangle. And like, unless I said, like, you're a worm or you're some other, creature that can impregnate yourself. But we're gonna leave it up to y'all. See what y'all say. Do you think that this influencer, and that's use that term loosely. You think he had it right? 877-242-2426. We're gonna be talking about it in a bit on the D.L. Hughley Show.
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20: Okay, so traffic brought to you by the Ouch Guy, 877-OUCH-911. As we're looking at slow ups, this is actually in the 3rd Street Tunnel northbound between D Street Northwest, moving towards New York Avenue, which New York Avenue, as you're leaving out of D.C., is really jammed up on your way towards Bladensburg Road northeast. Also looking at 22-minute delays northbound 295. Making your way towards the 11th Street Bridge, in which we got an accident in Springfield on 95 southbound in the right lane is blocked, moving towards exit 169. The BW Parkway northbound moving towards 202 in the Beltway is actually slow with traffic, in which the Beltway local lanes, the outer loop, we got an accident there at Indian Head Highway. After an accident, you're going to hear a lot of advice. Call your insurance. 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Now, the first thing you're going to do is you're going to call Attorney JB at 877-OUCH-911. Your forecast for tonight, mostly cloudy and they clearing out with temperatures in the 50s. I'm Dre Johnson for News Talk 1450 AM WOL, where information is power.
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0: So this influencer says this.
1: So you're not giving him no responsibility. You're not giving
2: men no responsibility. I want to see you one day hold men accountable for their... Ma'am, how can you just admit that if I play with a gun and kill myself, shoot myself, it's my fault? But if you play with a and detriment your life, it's not your fault. How is that?
0: Skip, do you agree? Is it always entirely the woman's fault?
3: It is not entirely the woman's fault, but the woman has total veto power. Whether you have a child or don't have a child,
0: how she can say yes or no. She definitely can.
3: She has total veto. But so none of the man, that does not, you know, absolve the man from all culpability
0: at all.
3: But whether a child happens is the woman's choice.
0: How many children do you think are accidents? What percentage?
3: Woo!
0: Because it's not nothing. It's not half, I don't think, but it's not nothing either, right?
3: But you know what? See, I have a different viewpoint when people talk, oh, I got pregnant. Even, you know, we probably know some people who are older in life and like, wow, surprise.
0: Yeah.
3: If you are not...
0: They're in the Bible, too.
3: Yeah, so. I feel if you are not actively preventing pregnancy, you shouldn't be surprised if you get pregnant. Yeah, I don't care. Ooh, age or, ooh, I was counting. Ooh, we're in a relationship.
0: Yeah.
3: If you're not actively doing what you need to do to keep from getting pregnant.
0: I have three children. I could say that two of them were on purpose.
3: Yeah. Yeah.
0: And then the last one turned, it was an accident. She's gay. So I don't know what happened.
3: Maybe. Oops. We need to put a study on that one. I don't know.
0: Yeah, I wonder. Like, goodness. See, now people are mad. I'm just kidding around.
3: Antoine, you're an accident.
0: What's your real name? Almost. It's the Latin word for weak pull-out game. That's what I think it is.
3: Is that French? I'm just kidding. Your last name? No pull-out. No pull-out. Yeah, no pull-out.
0: We're going to get to your calls in a bit. An influencer says this.
2: You knew very well what the was capable of. I'm asking you, ma'am, who is responsible for you getting pregnant 100%?
0: Do you agree? It's the D.L. Hughley Show.
4: The topics.
0: So a young woman gets, a young gay couple gets married.
4: More topics.
0: Question we're asking, ladies and gentlemen, when do you take a shower, at night or in the morning?
4: And did I mention we've got...
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0: I think it's asinine. I think those kinds of things aren't helpful, but they are for this show because we need to have calls and we have to talk about something. So we
1: this analogy you talk about, if somebody plays with a gun and you just playing with it, knowing what a gun can do, and it goes off, isn't it your fault? It's the analogy. Come on.
0: Well, man. You know what? If a parent, for instance, if somebody leaves a gun and somebody gets a hold of it, then they can be liable too. And plus, let's not call it a gun. It's more like a one shot, so it's a musket. Is what it is. It's not.
2: We're going to have to reload, baby. Wait a minute.
0: Yeah. Yeah, muskets reload faster than us. So I'm telling you.
2: We ain't 19 no more. Wait a minute.
0: I don't care how old you are. You're going to need some time.
2: Yeah.
0: I think it is the kind of thing, and it's one of the reasons we have these conversations, because it's the kind of thing you say when you got time to feel and you want to say something provocative. But I don't think anybody actually really believes that's true. Can you actually really believe there's only one party?
2: Right.
0: You know what I mean?
1: No, yeah.
0: But I think that it's the kind of thing you say when you're trying to be provocative. It's the kind of thing. Ultimately, we have a lot of women in our audience, and a lot of men in our audience who have children, I'm assuming, obviously. And I think that they would, if you ask anybody who actually has children, and I'm sure there have been a pretty good percentage of them that were not planned, but she didn't wake up one day and just, be pregnant by herself.
2: Yeah. No, she.
0: Hell, I barely believe that story about Mary, so I'm just saying.
2: Wait a minute.
0: No, there's a lot of things you gotta, to believe in stuff like that, there's a lot of things you have to forego.
2: Yeah.
0: Like, because Mary could never be 2025. There'd be a definite paternity suit.
2: Absolutely. And if you have a hard time believing it, imagine Joseph.
0: Right.
2: What?
0: So this guy, baby, right? And tell your son to stop hanging out with them 12 dudes. I'm telling you, ain't nothing going to come from it. Yeah, I think that this is one of those topics. Well, we don't. I think that there's culpability on both sides. But you said it earlier, and I think it's probably the most salient point, is that even though she does not get pregnant by herself, she does ultimately is the arbiter of whether they have that baby or not.
2: Yeah. She
0: gets to decide that.
2: She got ultimate veto power.
0: That's right. Just like the president. I don't like this bill. The bill or the dude. 877-242-2426. 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
1: Roger and Tracy saved over $18,400. 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

0: So this is the scenario.
1: So you're not giving him no responsibility. You're not giving
2: ma'am,
1: no responsibility. See, I want to see. I want to see you one day hold men accountable for their.
2: Ma'am, how can you just admit that if I play with a gun and kill myself, shoot myself, it's my fault? But if you play with a and detriment your life, it's not your fault. How is that?
0: Do you agree? We're going right to the phones.
3: Okay, here's my humble opinion. We know when a young lady gets pregnant, 9 times out of 10, she's going to have to take care of the baby and everything. So that does fall on her. However, that guy was so crude. It's like, was he talking to his own woman? Because that doesn't mean that a man should be out here just going from woman to woman to woman and irresponsibly just because of that factor. At the end of the day, the responsibility falls on both of them, even though the bulk of the weight of having a child falls on a woman. But that does not totally take away a man's responsibility. And no man that is that disrespectful should be able to get any woman.
4: I think they're both responsible. They both know what can happen if they don't put a cover on it. And it's as simple as that. He knows if he don't cover up, it's a possibility. She knows if he don't cover up, it's a possibility. So they share the blame for that.
5: Yes, I think that's the dumbest thing ever. If someone's playing with a gun and it goes off, yes, it's that person's fault. But if they're playing with a gun with someone and they tossing it back to each other, it's both of y'all's fault. You know, everyone's responsible. And so, like, if a woman gets pregnant, unexpectedly or unwillingly or whatever, it's the man and the woman's fault, because the man knows he's blasting off inside of a woman. And what's going to happen?
6: No, I don't think that's exclusively a woman. And that analogy about him playing with a gun, I'm thinking, what if both of us was playing with a gun and it actually went off in my hand and hit you? I mean, whose fault is that? That'd be your fault, because you shouldn't have been letting me play with the gun. That's a dumb analogy. It's not exclusively the woman's fault about getting pregnant.
7: How can one woman be responsible for her pregnancy? She didn't impregnate herself. You know, unless it was artificial insemination, but that also had to come from a male species that is unable to provide the sperm. So, however be it may, it's the responsibility on both parties, on both people. You can't make a baby just by yourself.
0: We got more of your calls in just a few minutes on the D.O. Hughley Show.

0: So here is the scenario. Influencer says this.
1: Let me ask you a question. If I do this right now on live, if I start playing with a gun and it goes off and it hits me in the head, who is responsible for my death?
2: Of course it would be you. Of course, okay. It would be you.
1: Okay. So you and all of you playing with these when they go off and get you pregnant, who's responsible for that? You knew very well what a was capable of. I'm asking you, ma'am, who was responsible for you getting pregnant 100%?
2: You're not giving
1: ma'am, no responsibility.
2: I want to see you one day hold men accountable for their...
1: Ma'am, how can you just admit that if I play with a gun and kill myself, shoot myself, it's my fault? But if you play with a and detriment your life, it's not your fault. How is that?
0: Do you agree? We're going right to the phones.
3: I'm so sick of these dudes trying to blame or getting the woman pregnant on the woman. It takes two to tango. Just as much as she's responsible for popping on your man, you just as responsible for playing in the box. It takes two. So y'all both held accountable for it.
4: A statement was just made and said that the woman has full veto on having a child. Well, they don't anymore, because if they choose not to, the government is not going to allow you anymore. So that's not necessarily true. So people need to rethink that. And then sometimes the contraception doesn't work, even if you're using it safely.
5: I think he had it half right, because both of y'all got to strap up. Both of y'all got to make sure that y'all are protected. Yeah. If it's drunken love and a one-night stand, yeah, that's on you. But if you don't want no kids, you know, take your spermicide, take your morning after pill, you know, and that's primarily on the woman if she does not want a child.
6: It could be both, but I'd say the woman, because she has to carry that child. They both knew it was wrong, and he would know whether he wanted a child or not, but if they both consenting, but she's the one that got to carry it. That's why I would blame her. She got to carry it, so she should know. You know what I'm saying? That's the only reason why I would blame the woman.
7: Listen, I agree with Dia. Are you stupid? Are you stupid? That's got to be the dumbest thing I'd ever heard in my life. That you literally going to blame the woman for getting pregnant by the man. He accusing the woman of getting pregnant. Unless she can get pregnant by herself, like Dia, he was saying, unless she's a worm, you're responsible too. She can't get pregnant by herself. I tell you what, man, you go have a baby and let's see what happens. Again, it is the most dumbest thing. These YouTubers and these parts, some of these YouTubers, man, I mean, they say some of the ignorant things that I ever heard. And then most of the time, it comes from young people, these Gen Z. But that is absolutely stupid. I don't even know how to answer that.
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0: Right.
1: That was Luther Vandross. Don't you know that? You know what? As soon as we get off the air, you know what I'm saying to both of y'all, right?
0: I can't wait.
1: Now, here's another reason to keep listening to the D.L. Hughley Show.
2: You know what ramps are?
0: That's ramps.
2: The wild onion.
0: Yeah.
2: You didn't know what it was.
0: I didn't.
2: Yeah.
0: I saw it.
2: Man, I've been trying to class this joint up. People don't want to come.
3: I thought it was something for the handicapped.
4: Greg Look Abbott needed to go to work. I didn't know.
5: Wow. How can I impress people if I don't have my damn ramps?
2: All right. This is Leave Professor X alone. Come here. We got Lindsey Graham talking about have your kids, daughters, and sons sign up.
0: Interesting. Why? Ask someone else to be brave.
2: Man. But, I mean, he did serve. Listen, I'll be damned if I'm going to take military advice from Klinger. Klinger was acting. He isn't. Klinger was acting gay. He's acting straight. Isn't that funny? He's the anti-Klinger. We were talking about Oprah. She looks...
0: Have you seen her feet?
2: I would not have had an occasion.
4: She wear them sandals now. She got billion-dollar bunions. I'm here to pick up my prescription socks.
0: Like a half step in between.
2: Skip said prescription socks.
0: Oh my God.
2: This said prescription socks. How do you... That might be the funniest thing I've ever heard.
0: Number four of the top five superpowers you didn't know you had as a woman. You have listening powers.
4: It's called nosy as hell.
0: Nosy, inquisitive.
2: It's called boldness.
0: Apparently, women listen with both sides of their brain. Men just listen with their left side.
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0: It's a D.L. Hughley Show. You're 2026 edition. If you're going to be in Nyack, New York, I'll be there this Friday, Saturday, and Sunday. So come check me out. Two shows Friday, two shows Saturday, one show Sunday in the New York Palisades. Always a good time. If my water was on in my apartment, it would be great.
1: Yeah. Be a much better time. Great.
0: Yeah, it'd be, yeah, well, it's going to get bad in about, I just worked out a couple hours ago, so it's going to be bad in a few minutes. I would suggest they get some help up here. We're going to have to start clearing. You know what I've been watching lately that on an accident, but I have to go back and watch it all over again from the beginning?
1: What's that?
0: Euphoria.
1: Oh, yes.
0: It is dark as hell, though. I'm like, it's maybe, was it always this dark?
2: Yeah,
1: it was darker. Yeah. It was darker when they were in high school.
2: This season.
0: Darker than this?
3: This season's a little weird to me. It's like, it was always been weird, but this season is really weird. It's kind of...
1: But I feel like I feel like when they were in high school, it was very, very, very dark.
2: And
1: this
2: depressing.
1: To me is yes, and super depressing. This one is dark, but I'm telling you, high school was wow. That's all I can say. Yeah. Wow,
2: it's crazy. Tomorrow, right there.
1: Yeah,
0: man. I'm like, I'm scared to death of these kids now. Yeah, like, goodness gracious.
3: And it's sad that two of the actors didn't make it out of high school in the same day.
2: Yeah.
3: In real life.
1: Right? In real life.
3: Right.
0: And that's Sydney Sweeney. I get it now. I get it. I get it.
3: I mean, that's your thing. I mean.
0: No, it ain't. No, don't put that on me. I said, whoa! I get it now. I get it. That's why I said it. You don't even know what I'm talking about. I get it.
1: Yeah,
0: she's kind of vampy. And they were talking about sex. Sex workers were upset at their portrayal in the thing. And I get it now.
4: Yeah. He didn't say he wanted to get it. He said he get
0: it. See, you can't even... Never mind. Coming up the side, we're going to be talking to actor and comedian Marlon Wayans, plus the Hughley Hustle Home Mix. And we got another Short Bus Records banger. That's coming up. Also, Sybil Wilson's going to give us what we need to know. Right now, here's Mary J. Blige. It's the D.L. Hughley Show.

That was Mary J. Blige. I'm going down. We're going to be talking with actor and comedian My Favorite Wayans coming up after Raheem Devon. It's the D.L. Hughley Show.

0: Yo, what's up? It's your boy Skip Cheetah, man. I am blessed to have in the studio right now Marlon Wayans. What's going on,
1: gang,
0: man?
1: Gang, I'm good, brother. Yo, I woke up this morning. I'm alive. I'm happy.
0: Yeah, you hustling, baby.
1: I'm trying to be somebody.
0: You got so trying to be somebody.
1: I am. I'm tired of not being somebody. I'm tired of being Keenan and brother. I want to be Marlon. I'm gonna do what Michael did. I'm gonna light my skin. I'm cutting my nose. I'm changing my hair. I'm gonna be something the world's never seen. And I'm going by the name MW. No more Wayans.
0: Okay, we're going to see how that work out for you.
1: And I'm buying a monkey.
0: Like you ain't never done that before. Stop playing.
1: You're right.
0: Yo, I'm going to tell you a real quick story real quick, man. Because yeah. you and I almost had a connection. Okay. All right, I'm going to take you back early 90s, right? Way back. I came out, so they had an open call looking for cast members for Living Color, right?
1: Oh, wow.
0: Looking for cast members. So I fly out there on my own dime, of course. I get the hotel that's right across the street from the studio where they're doing the casting. Thousands of people. Now, but because I got the hotel, I'm early. So So they pull me in the room. You know, I'm giving them my stuff. And they're like, okay, hold on. I was like, damn, I done flew all the way halfway across the country. And they shut me down that quick. Then they pulled out a camera. I said, oh, okay. They don't waste the tape on people that don't even got a chance. All right, okay, cool. Say, hey, give me some more. So I'm doing some impressions. I'm doing some bits and everything. And they're like, oh, that's great. Long story short, I did not get the job. I took this part. Yeah, that's it. You already know. So I did not get the role.
1: Let me just cut to the chase. Yeah. I took his part. And I'm sorry about that. I ain't had no audition. But to be fair, I auditioned my whole life.
0: Yeah. Right? You know what?
1: I've been auditioning my whole life.
0: I told Damon the story right there. He looked at me and said, should have told him your last name was Wayans. I said, I didn't know there was another one. How so much talent in one family, dude?
1: You know, my mama had a really talented...
0: Well, it passed.
1: You passed through greatness.
0: It's still going, man.
1: My mother was funny as hell.
0: But you got, from your nieces and nephews and grandkids,
1: you know what's crazy?
0: It's passed down to another generation.
1: All right, so we got the new scary movie coming out.
0: Right.
1: Comes out June 5th in theaters, right?
0: Mm-hmm.
1: If you look at the credits,
0: right,
1: and this is what made me smile. I just, you know, we finished the movie. Now we looked at the end credits. If you look at the end credits, the amount of times you're going to see that name Wayans, people about to lose their mind.
0: Ooh.
1: I got my son, my daughter, my niece, my brother Sean's kids, all three of his kids is in the movie. My sister Deidre got two kids in the movie. Me, Sean, Keenan, little Damon, Kim. There's at least 11 or 12 Wayanses on the scary movie. And some of them are going to be filmmakers, like my son and
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0: 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You better check it out.
1: 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Hughley Show. And we're back. 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It's the Hughley Hustle Home Mix on the D.L. Hughley Show. My dear, you do not know me, but I know you very well.

0: soon as we get a new Congress, they say we're going to stop calling it the Gulf of America and the Department of War. That's so stupid. Then get back to doing regular dumb stuff. the Army's preparing to roll out a policy that can lead to soldiers diagnosed with chronic skin condition that causes painful razor bumps and scarring to be kicked out of service. And I don't know what Tim Scott and Lindsey Graham are going to do, because they pretend to have beards. So it's, you are smack dab in the middle.
1: Smack dab in the middle
0: of the Hughley Hustle Mix. Kyle Hughley, a.k.a. Special Kids, the latest hot record producer. And we're going to hear his latest project on Short Bus Records coming up in about 10 minutes. Now we're getting back to the mix on the D.L. Hughley Show.

0: now time for Kyle Hughley, a.k.a. Special K, to drop another joint on Short Bus Records.
1: And it's your boy, Special K, another Short Bus Records banger, baby, baby. Now listen up, everybody. Cash Patel refusing to take responsibility for the FBI's failure to locate Nancy Guthrie is yet another example of his incompetence. Maybe it's because he allegedly overdrinks. Here's Drunk with Cock Eyes. It's another bang on Short Bus Records, baby, baby.

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0: Jesus Christ, that boy good. What you need to know with Sybil Wilkes is coming up in about 10 minutes. 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Hughley Show.
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7: 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The defending champions have fallen. The San Antonio Spurs are the new kings of the Western Conference. 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Western Conference Finals MVP Victor Wembanyama led the charge, 22 points and 7 rebounds. And it was an amazing, amazing Game 7. 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

0: 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And we're back.
1: We got a song from when your mom and daddy were still together coming up next. Plus the military man, Jamal Kingsley. He's returning to expose racism hidden in our everyday lives. That's up in 15 minutes. Now it's time for what you need to know with the one and only Sybil Wilkes.
2: It's Sybil Wilkes with what we need to know. Israeli forces captured Buford Ridge in southern Lebanon, marking Israel's deepest advance into that country in more than two decades. Prime Minister Benjamin Netanyahu called the move a dramatic shift in strategy. Back in the States, in North Carolina, a police officer was fired after doorbell camera footage appeared to show him repeatedly punching a woman during an arrest. The Shelby Police Department said the incident is under review by the State Bureau of Investigation. Police Chief Brad Fraser described the officer's actions as disturbing and inappropriate. Members of Miami's Haitian community gathered to celebrate their national soccer team ahead of upcoming World Cup matches, which is playing in the competition for the first time in 52 years. Haiti's qualification brought pride and hope to a nation facing ongoing political and humanitarian challenges. Indeed. I'm Sybil Wilkes. Be informed, be empowered.
1: Thank you very much, Sybil. Jazz man.
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1: 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Hughley Show is coming up. It's the D.L. Hughley Show.
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1: 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In case you're going to be in Nyack, New York, I'll be there this Friday, Saturday, and Sunday at the
4: Narnia
1: at Levity Live in Nyack. Two Friday, two Saturday, and one Sunday. So it's out in the Palisades, or like the, what I like to call Narnia. Yeah. You'd be way out there, Jack. Way out there. We were talking earlier about how the in Minnesota the Republicans had a moment of silence for Derek Chauvin, who is the murderer of George Floyd. And Donald Trump hasn't done this, but if, you best believe, if he were just convicted of a felony of federal crimes, he'd have got a pardon by now.
4: Of course,
1: he'd have got pardoned by now.
4: I mean, come on,
1: it's disgusting. Give me somebody that moment of silence when they're alive. You only do that because he killed a black man.
5: Yeah, well, I mean, same reason you got a statue of Robert E. Lee up, and you know,
6: But at least they.
1: And I'm not saying, you know, well, he was no saint. Well, saints don't deserve to get choked. You wouldn't choke a dog that long.
6: No.
1: Nothing deserves to be disposed of that inhumanely.
4: I've been very clear, obviously, about how I feel about that whole situation.
1: Everywhere.
4: And I think what happened was...
1: You've been clear everywhere.
4: They have given permission, as you said, for them to say these things and to play in our faces. And that's exactly what they're doing.
6: Yeah. That was a slight. That was an insult.
4: Definitely was.
1: Yeah. And this helped it happen. It's just comedy. I can't stand that. You know it's not... For I have no doubt for you it's just comedy. No doubt at all. For them, it never was. It wasn't ever just comedy. Ever. They wanted to do exactly this. And I said this in my note, they used comedy to humanize people and to do whatever they wanted to them. And you helped. I'm not saying you have an obligation to do anything about anything, but this has been their goal the whole time.
4: The whole time, and you helped them.
1: Yeah.
4: Judas.
1: So, miss me with that.
4: Miss me with it too.
5: Like when you say something mean and put LOL behind it, but you really meant it. Really meant it. Yeah.
4: Yep.
1: Yeah, they did. So you can't pretend like, and we can't
4: pretend people
1: like
4: out for seven pieces of silver or three.
1: Yeah. What was it? Not more than that, but you know.
4: Well, still, in today's times, it probably might be legal.
1: Let's not. You know, come on.
6: Well, with all the racial stuff,
1: let's
6: you
1: not
6: can
1: be
6: make
1: hyperbolic now.
6: Come on. All the good old racial stuff you can make jokes about, you gonna make jokes about death?
1: Right. That's what I man. It is.
4: It was murder, not death. Murder. It was murder.
6: Yeah.
1: They had that man screamed for his mama. Come on now. I'll never forget that.
6: Nine
1: that's crazy. It was so bad. America pretended to have a conscience for 6 months. That's how bad it was.
5: Wow. That's bad.
1: Yeah. America pretended to give a for 6 months. Oh, sorry. America pretended to give a damn for 6 months. I'm sorry.
4: They actually.
1: I'm
4: did.
1: Sorry, Skip. I'm sorry. Oh, they'll never hear that.
6: Yeah,
1: stop
6: that's
1: it.
6: Right.
1: They'll never know what happened. The only reason they know what happens because I'm saying it now. Yeah. They'll never know what happened. It's Servpro like it never, ever happens. All right, coming up, we got a song for when your mom and daddy were still together. We got the military man, Jamal Kings, and he's going to return to expose racism hidden in our everyday lives. And a little note from the GED section. Plus, Jazz is going to let us know what's trending on the D.L. Hughley Show right now. It's Bruno Mars. It is the D.L. Hughley Show.

0: That was Bruno Mars, Risk It All, the Middleton Man, Jamal Kingsley, returns to expose racism hidden in our everyday lives. Rap the song for when your mom and daddy were still together, cool in the gang, Hollywood swinging on the DLU.
1: Here's the deal. 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
17: It's a bald eagle. That eagle ain't even bald. Looks like a white hood to me. Think about it, my brother. This has been Jamal Kingsley, the Militant Man. And until next time, stay woke. And think about it, my brother.
0: Of course, I'm going to give you a little note from the GED section. That's up in 15 minutes. It is the D.L. Hughley Show.
18: 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And when you need the facts, DL delivers. He keeps it 100 with that real life grit you won't find anywhere else. 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

0: It's funny when I hear people, especially comedians, talking about why we talking about a joke that happened 3 weeks ago without asking the question, why are we still joking about an event that happened 7 years ago? And it's because George Floyd was an inflection point in America. We were all locked down in COVID, and we were forced to watch this thing that happened, this horrific thing. Everybody saw it. We were at home, and all of us were looking at the same things. Maybe had it not been for that event, we might not have all seen it, and we could have all sloughed it off and been like, of course, so this is a thing that happened and nobody, but we all watched it. And for a brief moment, America saw itself and started to try to make changes. That's when you had this old DEI, this whole DEI policy thing. As a matter of fact, Target was one of the corporations that spearheaded because it happened in the home of the corporate headquarters. But what also happened was there was this fomenting by a lot of people that the DEI policies was inherently unfair to them. So they started to attack woke. So George Floyd represented to some an event that made America see itself, and to others an event that started a slide toward this unfair thing to them. That these DEI, these policies that gave things to people that were unfair to them. And what they used was comedians to do it. They used comedians to normalize that mindset. It was what Trump ran on. They used them. They used comedians to tell jokes at Madison Square Gardens about floating piles of garbage. They used comedians to go on a podcast. Comedians had dinner with him. They used comedians to foment this idea there was an assault on woke, and it was something that happened to him. And George Floyd was the linchpin for that. It reverberates because to some, it was a glimpse of America trying to move forward, and to others, it was the taking away of something that they believe people didn't earn. So he represents a thing. And I suspect people that tell those jokes know it. Now, I respect your right to tell jokes, man. I don't have to like you. I don't have to dig what's happening, but I respect the right for it to happen. And when you tell those jokes, you're going to get what you get right now, because it isn't just a thing. It's an entire event. The reason we had the DEI policies that then this administration and a lot of people assaulted this idea of woke was because of that very event. So when you conjure that thing up, it conjures up those emotions on both sides. That's why we're still talking about it. I suspect that's why they keep telling those jokes, because it just reverberates. Netflix got what it wanted. They got this huge audience. They got a conversation going. And it also is a glance back at all the things that happened around it. It was an event. That's why people are talking about it. Do not ask why we're talking about a joke that happened 3 weeks ago without asking why somebody is telling a joke about an event that happened 7 years ago. It's because it reverberates. That's why we're talking about it. If you strike a chord, don't ask why people sing.
1: That's a little note from the GD section. It is the DL Hughley Show.

0: the kid here go. Jazz man.
1: What man?
0: Tell these good people what's trending.
1: Man, all over the internet, people are talking about Jay-Z's freestyle.
0: Yes.
1: At the Roots picnic. Man, it went on for about 4 minutes, and he had some shots for everybody, from Kanye West to Drake to Nicki Minaj to Dame Dash and his teeth falling out of his mouth to Jaguar White. Yeah. Now, I listened to it over and over and over again, and let me just tell you, he's still number one. He gave it to him. I loved it.
0: I just want to do it again.
2: Yeah, I just want to know, how did he undread and make a
1: He did, and you know, people were talking about that too. You know what they were saying? Thanks to Sacred. Thanks to Beyonce's hairline. It detangled Jay-Z's hair and his locks.
3: They did a video of it. So, yeah, if you want to find out, you can watch it.
2: Oh, they took a video of him taking it loose?
1: Yeah.
2: Oh, okay. Sure did. I didn't know you could take dreads. I'm a bald dude, so I don't know nothing about
1: it. Yeah, you could take locks out. You sure can. It's a tedious process, and you have to have someone who knows what they're doing. But it can be done.
2: Wow.
3: He was unlocked.
1: It can be done.
0: You can AI it. Like, you can do that.
1: Well, you know who needs AI? And that's going to be Trump coming up at this Freedom 250 concert. People dropping out left and right. Now, what I found interesting is once they started talking about the artists who were set to appear but now have dropped out, I was really shocked. Like Vanilla Ice, Morris Day from The Time, The Commodores,
0: which, by the way, one of the founding members.
2: Here's a date in D.C. on this day. Let's go.
3: Yeah, they had signed up a long time ago.
0: It's going to be the alternate Super Bowl all over again. Huh?
3: Yep, for real.
1: Yep, that's what it is. But that's what's trending.
0: The alternate Super Bowl all over again.
4: Mm. Trump rally is what it's going to be.
0: Yep. What if
1: he said he might get on stage?
0: Not for all that money. he going to be the only one on stage. Yeah. If you don't know now how much people despise you, you're getting the point now.
2: I thought Vanilla Ice was the only one that was still him and Flo Rida. Everybody else.
1: Yeah. Mm-hmm.
2: Everybody else, Young MC, all of them dropped out.
3: I'm out.
0: And them ain't got nothing else to do. All right, coming up, what have you learned? It's coming up next on the D.L. 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

0: live from historic Leimert Park in Los Angeles, California. I'm Tavis Smiley, and I'm so glad to see you and me. 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Another great show on tap for you today. In our second hour, two conversations. Well, actually, one big conversation, two amazing voices. We will start hour two in dialogue, as per usual, with Dr. Cornel West, who's actually in Los Angeles today. I'm looking at him right now, his handsome visage. He's joining us live in studio to talk about the 105th anniversary of the Tulsa Race Massacre, which we commemorate today. In case you didn't know, Dr. West is in fact a Californian who has lived most of his life on the East Coast, primarily Boston, Princeton, New York City, think Harvard, Princeton, Union Theological Seminary. But he was actually born in Tulsa, Oklahoma. In fact, Doc and Charlie Wilson, Uncle Charlie of the Gap Band, were born in the same Tulsa hospital mere months apart. Imagine that, two geniuses born in the same hospital literally months apart in Tulsa. And speaking of born dates, tomorrow, June 2nd, is Dr. West Natal Day, so we're going to celebrate Dr. Cornel West all 3 hours today, a day early, since he's live in studio here in L.A. And you know how we do it around here every June, Black Music Month. We choose a different artist of the day and feature some of the best of their catalog as we weave in and out of these amazing conversations with these great guests. And so today, since he's here, we're going to let DJ Doc curate all the music for this special show, all 3 hours, as we celebrate his favorite, Curtis Mayfield. So the best of Curtis Mayfield, all 3 hours today, as curated by DJ Doc Cornel West. So it is fitting, for more reasons than one, to have Dr. West in studio on this day when we look back 105 years ago at this terrorist white supremacist attack in Tulsa that took the lives of many and caused others to flee in the Greenwood district of Tulsa between May 31 and June 1. And when you hear Greenwood, you know that's what the Gap Band stands for, right? Greenwood, Archer, and Pine, these three neighborhoods in Tulsa. So it's going to be a great conversation today. We've got to wrap our brains around where we are 105 years later. In hour two, speaking of hour two, on the B side of hour two, we'll start with Dr. West, as I said, but we'll be joined on the B side by the mayor of Tulsa, Monroe Nichols, and he will update us on his proposed $105 million reparations package for the Tulsa Race Massacre. In our third hour, two more conversations. Up first, Leo Ferguson, a Black Jewish scholar in residence with the organization Jews for Racial and Economic Justice, gives us his take on this impending Iran deal. I'm using air quotes right now. You can't see me. These are air quotes around the word impending Iran deal. And we'll get his thoughts on the Anti-Defamation League's new anti-Semitism database. This thing is scary to me. It is downright scary. If you haven't heard about it, we'll talk about it. But the Anti-Defamation League, the ADL, now has an anti-Semitism database. Who's in it? Am I in it? Who's in it? That term, anti-Semitic, has become so truncated, at the same time so elastic. Who knows who's on this database and what that means when you get on the list? And so we'll talk about that. On the top side of our three, on the B side of our three, Emmy-winning director and live performance storyteller Phil Branch on his new book, The Double Dutch Fuss, a memoir. God, I love that title, right? The Double Dutch Fuss, a memoir. We'll talk to Phil Branch on the back side of our final hour today. In the book, Branch chronicles his struggle to break free from and live outside of the prescribed paradigms of blackness and masculinity that shaped his life. But we commence today's show in conversation with our regular contributor, author, professor, and founding chair of the Department of African American Studies at UCLA, Dr. Marcus Anthony Hunter. Marcus, how are you, sir?
1: I'm doing well. Blessed in the city, as you know I say, and peace to you. King Tavis, how you be?
0: Man, you know me. If I complained, I'd be an ingrate. So all is well on your end. All is well on my end, all things considered. It's just a blessing to be here. Let me just start and tell you where I want to go with Marcus for the hour. Glad I've got him for the full hour in no particular order. We're going to start here when we come forward. A judge has halted, thank God for Jesus, at least for the moment, she has halted, Trump's anti-weaponization fund. So this slush fund we've been talking about, this $1.8 billion slush fund, has now been halted by a judge in the Eastern District of Virginia. We'll talk about that. A hearing is set for June 12. But she's not buying it. She's not buying that this is constitutional, that it is legitimate. There are lawsuits flying left and right. You heard on this program just last week, Harry Dunn, one of those Capitol Police officers. He's the brother officer. You know his name. You know his face. Harry Dunn is one of two persons who filed a lawsuit, he and another officer, against this fund, calling it unconstitutional, suggesting that it puts their lives in danger and other reasons for behind their filing of the lawsuit. But Harry Dunn, again, on this program just last week. And now a judge has halted that slush fund. We will talk about that. While I'm on that slush fund, I can't wait to talk to Marcus about this because Marcus is the reparations guy. You know, he wrote that best-selling book, Radical Reparations, Healing the Soul of a Nation. This is his issue. He's working on a piece right now with the governor in Washington State. We'll get an update on that. But here's the point I'm pressing toward. It seems to me that one could argue, I ain't the one, maybe Marcus Anthony Hunter is. Of course, I could do it. But I think one could argue that Donald Trump, with this $1.8 million slush fund, whether it goes forward or not, has at least framed this argument in a way that benefits black people on the issue of reparations. What do you mean, Tavis? I'm glad you asked. If you have a plan to compensate January 6 rioters, are you with me? It proves that the question of reparations is less than about capacity and more about political will. There's a way to argue that what Trump has done opens the door, gives us an on-ramp to a conversation, even in the Trump era, about reparations. Maybe I'm stretching it too far. I'll see if Marcus Anthony Hunter agrees with me when we come forward. A great deal want to talk about. We got Election Day here in California tomorrow. Yeah, we're there already. Yeah, tomorrow's June 2nd. Dr. West's birthday is on primary day here in California. We'll talk about that with Marcus and what we can expect from that. As I mentioned, Dr. West is curating the music all 3 hours today. It is the best of Curtis Mayfield. Today's June 1, Black Music Month. 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
2: 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It was all white bread and whole milk, hamburger casseroles and quiche Lorraines, all with a side of cigarettes. We ate salads as desserts. We knew a party was classy if it had a cheese log. And we never missed an after-dinner smoke. It didn't matter if we were in our dining rooms, a burger joint, or the ritziest of restaurants. There'd be an ashtray on every table. And that very particular flavor in every meal. We smoked for breakfast, lunch, and dinner. It's amazing that our food could taste like anything else. If that was you then, get your lungs screened now. 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

0: It's the best of Curtis Mayfield, all 3 hours today, as curated by Dr. Cornel West, who was live in the studio today. We'll talk to him in the second hour. Tomorrow happens to be his natal day, so he's back home in California just in time for his birthday, just in time for Election Day. We put him to work the day before his birthday, letting him curate the best of Curtis Mayfield all 3 hours today. You know how we do it in June. June is Black Music Month, and every day in the month of June, we choose a different artist of the day. We call it our artist in residence, and so we play the best of their catalog as much as we can weave in between these conversations all 3 hours. And so we start June 2026, Black Music Month, today with Curtis Mayfield. And we start this program with our friend and brother Marcus Anthony Hunter, professor at UCLA. Marcus, I'm laughing, although this ain't funny. I was just saying moments ago that we're going to talk later in today's show about this impending deal with Iran. Impending. I should have said in ending. I know that's not a word, because the news has just come out that Tehran has suspended talks with the U.S. Over these Israeli attacks in Lebanon. I said impending literally 10 minutes ago, and now impending is ending. Mm-hmm. As a matter of fact, mm-hmm. done. Tehran has pulled the plug on these talks with the U.S. Over a way to bring this war to a close. And so, again, no surprise there. This story, I don't want to say it's an insult to say ebbed and flowed. It ain't ebbed and flowed. I'm trying to think of something that's more appropriate, Marcus. But literally, the news changes every hour on this Iran situation, Marcus. Let's start there right quick.
1: Yeah, absolutely. I mean, part of what's going on, and this is, as you know, one of my favorite hobbies is following WWE. And for those of us who are in the wrestling world, why this is connected is because there is upcoming PLE for WWE that's supposed to happen in Riyadh at the end of June. So I've often seen the Hall of Famer, President Donald Trump of WWE, trying to make sure that TKO doesn't lose all of their money in Riyadh. And it looks like his friends in Israel are making that even more impossible. And more important is a wrestling event is probably why this deal was more impending than it had been prior. My own hypothesis.
0: I'm fascinated. This ain't the first time you made reference to this. I used to love wrestling as a kid. How does a professor at UCLA get turned on by WWE? Let me just do that right quick before I move forward.
1: Well, first, a shout out to Bianca Belair, who effectively to me is the Beyonce of wrestling. More black people need to know about her. I mean, she is that girl. The other thing, honestly, is I grew up in a household where people love their soaps and their stories.
0: Yeah.
1: And so wrestling also has that element, you know, going on at the same time where you get the soap opera of it all inside the stories that's performed by very talented athletes. So it's compelling. And it also is a really great container to follow American culture, especially dominant culture, because that's one location where they're feeding, especially young white boys, biggest fan base of WWE, their steady diet of misinformation and communication and confusion. And so it's important to also track it. We think it's only on Fox News. I tell you it's in WWE as well.
0: How is WWE treating black folk? How are black wrestlers treated these days inside WWE?
1: They are getting chopped and screwed. I mean, Kofi Kingston, who is, as they say, first ballot Hall of Fame legend, allegedly was asked to have his deal he secured a year earlier cut in half by TKO, which is receiving record profits. He and his partner in crime, The New Day, decided that they would pack up and leave. So that's how Hall of Fame black folks with the name Kofi are being treated in these WWE streets.
0: Yeah, it's funny, man. It don't matter what frame you're in, black folk are getting maltreated one way or the other. And finally on this, before I push forward,